0: Prime Minister Benjamin Netanyahu. Hamas has accepted the proposal, which calls for its gradual disarmament as Israeli troops begin to withdraw from the parts of Gaza they still occupy. But Mr. Netanyahu's, whose coalition is trailing in opinion polls ahead of elections in October, says there will be no pullback until Hamas has been completely disarmed. In an interview with Fox News, Mr. Kushner said he hoped to see progress on Hamas giving up its weapons in a month. Since the supposed ceasefire 10 months ago, Israel has killed more than 1,200 people in Gaza and wounded thousands more, according to Gaza's health ministry. Our Middle East correspondent Lucy Williamson reports from Jerusalem.
1: Mr. Netanyahu's office said it had been agreed to establish two working groups, one on sanitation and clean water for Gaza and one on disarmament and demilitarization, which, it said, both Israel and the Board of Peace were determined should be completed before any reconstruction happens. Israel's Prime Minister had already refused point blank to accept the next stage of Donald Trump's peace plan, despite Hamas agreeing to it. The meeting in Jerusalem today is a sign of the growing distance between Israel and its major ally and the shrinking political space around Mr. Netanyahu at home. President Trump told the US network Fox News today that Israel should not be targeting Gaza at the moment. But Israel's prime minister also faces a difficult election in October, and the next stage of Trump's plan is unpopular with many of his voters. Over the weekend, Mr. Netanyahu's own far-right national security minister, Itamar Ben-Gvir, said Israel should be bombing Gaza more.
2: It's no secret. I disagree with the prime minister. I think targeted assassination should be carried out in Gaza, taking down 30 to 40 every night, not just those who pose an immediate threat. There are people there who are not worthy of life. They shouldn't live. They are not even people.
1: Almost a year after the Gaza ceasefire was signed, hopes for peace and reconstruction there are running out. Nisreen Abu Sada is still living in a tent in Khan Yunis with her husband and children, alongside rats, mosquitoes and flies. Their family home lies in an area controlled by Israeli forces, less than 2 miles away.
3: Honestly, for 3 years, they have been holding meetings and making decisions, but nothing is implemented. They just sit in their chairs and leave. We don't see any results. We are just suffering for nothing. We are the ones paying the price.
1: There's been no response yet from Hamas to the changes announced by Israel. Yesterday, 8 Arab and Muslim countries jointly urged Washington to force Israel into complying with the next stage of the Gaza plan. Benjamin Netanyahu wins elections by presenting himself as both Israel's Mr. Security and Washington's friend. Harder this time to present himself as either.
0: Lucy Williamson. Well, with the US truce with Iran also seemingly going nowhere, President Trump has lashed out at an ally that has been mediating between the two sides, Oman. Mr. Trump threatened to bomb Oman if it got in the way of his administration's talks with Iran, according to Fox News. Oman has been holding separate negotiations with Iran about reopening the Strait of Hormuz. I got more on all these developments with our international editor, Jeremy Bone, starting with the US's failure to persuade Israel to drop its opposition to the Gaza plan.
4: I think the breakthrough, if anything, judging by the statements that came out, was actually from the point of view of Benjamin Netanyahu, because Jared Kushner, who is always has a very strong reputation as a close friend of Israel, I mean, he seems to have absorbed Israel's position entirely. I mean, of course, we don't know what he's been saying to Hamas, but the contacts I've had with some Hamas officials and looking at the wider picture there, it seems pretty clear that the Hamas agreement to disarm is predicated on a mutual process. And that's how it was presented to begin with. And then the Board of Peace people, Mr. Mladenov, their diplomat, after a meeting with Netanyahu, sort of walked that one back. But essentially, there was meant to be a reciprocal process going on. Mladenov, do you realize that neither side trusted each other? But the way that it's now being presented by Messrs. Kushner and Netanyahu appears to be that Hamas disarms, and then Israel decides if that's sufficient, and then allows rebuilding. If that is the case, this isn't going to work because Prime Minister Netanyahu faces elections at the end of October. He will not want to give any chance for his political rivals or indeed his allies inside his cabinet, who include some really hardline extremists. He does want to give them any opportunity to say he's being soft on either Hamas or the Palestinians. And I think that what he's basically trying to do, as he often does, is play for time until after the election, when, if he's still in power, he might be under pressure to do more. Who knows?
0: As you say, it does seem to be that Israel that's got the concessions, because the US was talking about how Israel should not be striking Gaza, but it seems to have rolled back on that. But yeah, a lot of people were surprised that Jared Kushner met the Hamas leader before he met the Israeli prime minister.
4: Yes, indeed. The Trump administration has been a lot less squeamish about talking directly to Hamas than others have done. Hamas themselves, I think they accept that they're in a weak position, not least because they've lost the faith of a lot of people in Gaza who are living the most appalling lives. And while, of course, they blame Israel for what's happening to them, because we are not allowed by Israel to get into Gaza, I can't say this firsthand from my own conversations, but the fact is, people look around at the terrible lives they're having there, and they try and think, well, how do we get into this mess? Yes, there is this major conflict with Israel, but yes, Hamas did something militarily, killing a lot of Israeli civilians as well, which has resulted in Israel's massive vengeance.
0: So the Trump administration can't get Israel to budge, it seems, and it's equally frustrated with Iran. Mr. Trump says he's not seeking an extension of the 60-day deal that has now expired without anything realistically being achieved. What now?
4: Good question. And in fact, ironically, the one channel of diplomacy that appears to be potentially bearing some fruit, which is the process between Oman and Iran facing each other across the Hormuz Strait to try and get the strait reopened. That has been the most serious game in town. And so it is now more than ironic that Donald Trump is saying he might bomb Oman if it gets in the way. I mean, gets in the way of what? I think it could be that Oman is recognizing that the only way that they're going to get the strait reopened is to offer serious concessions to Iran, which Donald Trump thinks will be presented then by Iran as a victory over him, and he won't accept that. So he's gone back to this business that he's doing everything that he's doing to stop Iran getting a nuclear weapon. Let us not forget that not once but twice they've said they've obliterated Iran's nuclear facilities. So these things do not add up. I mean, what we're dealing with here is an American president who's seeing, to use one of his favorite words, a failing foreign policy, a situation in which America's adversaries have seen ways in which they can hurt America. And Donald Trump is in a situation where not only does he face elections, this may be becoming his legacy. And that's not something he wants. He does not want, above all, to be a loser.
0: And Mr. Trump has also lashed out at South Korea, despite the growing concerns about North Korea's nuclear program.
4: Yeah, and he's had very nice things to say about Kim Jong-un, the ruler of North Korea. You know, you can see similarities with the way in which he's had repeated goes at Western European allies, which is they're taking America for a ride, we're paying their defense, what are we getting in return? And now, of course, he's gone back to this strange attraction or affinity he seems to have with authoritarian leaders. And this actually weakens America's position around the world, because a lot of America's strength has come from the fact that Russia has been its own unit. China has been its own unit, or albeit very big units. But America, as well as being a big unit, has had a network of alliances to sustain it. And Donald Trump seems to waste no chance to undermine that network of alliances.
0: Jeremy Bowen. At the start of this month, FIFA's president Gianni Infantino was forced to abandon his controversial plan to sell off stakes in the Football World Cup and other tournaments after a fierce backlash. But so far, he's resisted calls for him to resign, and now a senior figure in world football's governing body who criticised him, Kevin Lamore, FIFA's chief operating officer, has been sacked. Here's our sports editor, Dan Rowan.
5: Last month, Kevin Lamore publicly condemned Gianni Infantino, the senior executive claiming that he and his FIFA colleagues had been deceived by their boss over the now abandoned FIFA Ford Enterprise project. At the time, the chief operating officer predicted that breaking ranks could result in his departure, adding that he had a duty of loyalty to his employer, but also to certain values. "If that means I lose my job, then so be it," he wrote. "At least I'll sleep well tonight." In a statement, FIFA would only confirm that Mr. Lamore had left, with staff told that the two parties had agreed to part ways after careful consideration. Earlier this month, Gianni Infantino received the backing of senior FIFA executives in a meeting in Morocco, but BBC Sport was told Mr. Lamore was not invited. Mr. Lamore has been approached for comment.
0: Dan Rowan, you're listening to The Newsroom from the BBC World Service. While Ukraine has been carrying out deadly strikes deep inside Russia this year, it's also seen a big surge in the number of civilians killed this year as Russian ballistic missiles exploit its inadequate air defences. Ukraine has been ramping up a public campaign for more air defence capabilities. Its military intelligence service has been gathering information about Russia's internal weaknesses. In a secret location in Kyiv, our Ukraine correspondent Dan Johnson spoke to the service's deputy chief, Vadim Skibitsky. He started by asking him about Ukraine's latest strategy of deep-range drone strikes thousands of kilometres inside Russia and how the Ukrainian military plans to grind down Moscow.
6: "We should destroy and disrupt, first of all, production weaponry, and that is why one of the main objects for us is defense industry. And, of course, next one, logistics system, including, in some case, wild berries, for example. Why? Because it's one of the elements of the logistics system of Russian Federation to wage the war, including, for example, through wild berries, some military equipment, military components, and another elements that Russian Federation uses for war."
7: "Will those deep strikes continue?"
6: "Unfortunately."
7: "Even if more Russian civilians are killed?"
6: "First of all, I said we must destroy and disrupt the main elements of the wage of war of Russian Federation, not civilian people."
7: "Do you see evidence that those deep strikes are increasing opposition to the Kremlin, not increasing its support?"
6: "It's really influence on the population of Russian Federation, because the understanding concerning the air defense system of Russian Federation, concerning the capability of a Russian authority to prevent, to protect some areas. Of course, another problem today for Russian Federation, the level of life of population, the prosperity for normal life in any country."
7: "What is the thing that worries you the most when you consider the different threats Russia poses?"
6: "Today, we really understand that possible threat in the winter period of time, especially, for example, destroy, disrupt water supply system, heating system, electricity system, and facilities for normal life of civilian population."
7: "And do you have the intelligence that those sorts of attacks are being planned by Russia?"
6: "Due to our capability, defense intelligence of Ukraine, we absolutely understand the plans. Knowledge is absolutely good, but without the air defense and other weapons, including weapons and ammunition, it's very hard to protect all territory of Ukraine."
7: "Do you think ordinary Ukrainian people are going to feel the impact of that even more this winter than last?"
6: "Yes. Every day we have the wounded and dead civilian population in many regions. And unfortunately, with increasing number of drones, some missile system of Russian Federation, the threat and challenge can increase the losses of civilian population in our country."
7: "Some people would say then that is the evidence that Ukraine is not winning this war."
6: "We have not another way for surviving. It's our territory, it's our culture, it's our history. We must fight to prevent the full occupation of Russian Federation."
7: "Do you think you are winning?"
6: "I think yes."
0: Vadim Skibitsky, Deputy Chief of Ukraine's Military Intelligence Service, speaking to Jan Johnson. Well, Russia's only anti-war party has recently seen a surge in support ahead of next month's parliamentary elections. But last week, the Yabloko party was barred from taking part in the vote, and now that decision has been upheld by the Supreme Court. And another court has jailed the party's deputy chairman for 11 years for criticising the war in Ukraine. As our Russia editor, Steve Rosenberg, reports, dozens of supporters of the Yabloko party were detained by police.
8: In Moscow, there was tight security and a flurry of arrests. Dozens were detained outside the Supreme Court, many of them young people. They'd come to support a political party that is doing something rare in Russia, calling publicly for peace. Inside, Yabloko appealed the decision to bar it from the parliamentary election. It had been the only anti-war party allowed to run, but was struck off the ballot a week ago for alleged copyright violations. The appeal was rejected. Yabloko was barred because we stand for peace and freedom, party leader Nikolai Rybakov says. Those who are removing us from the election stand for the opposite.
9: What I find interesting is this, that just a few days ago, the authorities here seemed confident enough to allow an anti-war party to take part in the parliamentary election, and so Yabloko received its registration. And just a few days later, that decision was reversed, it was overturned. Why? What had changed? Could it be that the people in power here have realised that anti-war sentiment in Russia is actually much greater than they'd imagined?
8: Recent polls show that around two-thirds of Russians want peace talks on Ukraine, not a continuation of the war. The figure's higher for young Russians. It helps explain these scenes last week outside the court when Yabloko was removed from the ballot. Daniil has come out to support Yabloko. I was born and grew up in Putin's Russia, he says. Putin is the only leader I've ever known. But I'm worried about what's happening in the country. Later, more pressure on Yabloko. A senior member of the party, Lev Schlossberg, was sentenced to 11 years in prison for condemning the war in Ukraine. He was accused of discrediting and spreading fake news about the Russian army. He's called the war a tragedy. There's no sign it's about to end.
0: Steve Rosenberg. 30 years after the drive-by shooting that killed the rap star Tupac Shakur in Las Vegas, a trial has finally begun. Prosecutors allege that Duane Keefe D. Davis ordered the shooting as an act of gang revenge and later boasted of it in a memoir and in interviews. Davis has pleaded not guilty and now disavows his memoir entirely. The investigation into the killing has been hampered over the years because of witnesses refusing to talk or being killed in gang-related shootings. Shaima Khalil reports from the court in Las Vegas.
10: Duane Keefe D. Davis had a neutral expression on his face. Sometimes he looked down, sometimes he was looking at the prosecutor as he laid out the events of what happened on that fatal night on the 7th of September, 1996. The fight that broke out after a boxing match, a Mike Tyson boxing match between Tupac, his entourage, and Keefe D.'s nephew, them attacking Keefe D.'s nephew, and then the planned retribution. The jury heard that Keefe D. obtained a gun, got into the white Cadillac, handed the gun to someone in the back seat, and then they heard about this white Cadillac pulling up next to Tupac's car and the shots that were fired. Something that stood out to me as the prosecutor was laying out these details is that he kept saying to the jury, you will hear from Keefe D himself. And that is because the bulk of the evidence in this case rests on Keefe D's words, whether it was a secret interview that he did with the police under a deal that he then went public with in the information that he then shared in his memoir in 2019, where he did describe him supplying this weapon. Now, the prosecution is not alleging that Keefe D pulled the trigger, but they accuse him of masterminding the killing and setting it in motion. The defense says these details were exaggerated to sell books, and they say that he's pleading not guilty.
0: That was Shaima Khalil. The European Athletics Championships came to a close on Sunday night in the English city of Birmingham, where Italy finished at the top of the medal table, edging out the host Great Britain into second place. Among the athletes who clinched gold for Italy was Larissa Iapichino in the long jump, but her success and that of other Italian athletes of colour has reignited a wider debate about race and what it means to be Italian. Our reporter Carlo Conti joins us in the studio. So Carlo, tell us more about what's sparked this debate.
11: So one of the driving forces behind these discussions online has been comments made by the former army general and current far-right politician Roberto Vannacci. Now, Mr. Vannacci rose to public notice after he published a highly controversial book titled The World Upside Down, where he made comments regarding the volleyball player Paola Egonu, writing that although she is an Italian citizen, it is evident that her physical features do not represent Italianness, as he put it in his book. Now, many of online have echoed this sentiment by directing racist abuse towards black athletes. But after the recent Italian success at the European Athletics Championship, many were also joking that Mr. Vannacci had gone quiet as the as athletes of color helped Italy reach that top spot. And just a few days earlier, the 19-year-old Sarah Curtis, whose mother is Nigerian and father Italian, set a new world record for the 50 meters backstroke at the European Swimming Championships in Paris. And the Prime Minister, Giorgio Meloni, publicly hailed the two athletes as an example of the Italy that knows how to win. So her enthusiastic approach and support has been widely noted, especially as it directly contrasts the silence of hard-right figures like Roberto Vannacci.
0: And Carla, how does this debate feed into the wider political rivalry between Mr. Vannacci and Giorgia Meloni?
11: So since he established his own political party, Futuro Nazionale, or National Future, Mr. Vannacci has sought to position himself as a rival to Giorgia Meloni by championing an even stricter stance on migration and calling for a return to a concept which he has described as the Mediterranean patriarchy. He says that in his ideal Italy, there must be room for, quote, strong men who are able to control their emotions and passions and protect women. And his party is now polling at around 7%, which potentially complicates Ms. Meloni's path to re-election next year. And there are signs that this competition will play out over migration. And Mr. Vannacci has gone further than Ms. Meloni, as I said, by advocating for the removal of migrants and their descendants from Italy, while Ms. Meloni, for her part, has also tried to increase this rhetoric, this harsher rhetoric, by most recently imposing controls on travelers arriving from Spain following the mass migrant crossings into Ceuta. So while this latest debate began in the world of sports, it's also now tapping into a much wider political argument about who gets to define Italianness. And it's also, you know, going to set a vision between of the Italian right and how it will prevail ahead of the 2027 general election.
0: Fascinating stuff. Carla, thank you. Carla Conti there. And that brings us to the end of this edition of The Newsroom with me, Janat Jalil. Thanks very much for listening. Stay tuned for a summary of world news.
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13: We have seen time and time again over millennia that when you attack a people's culture, you are in effect attacking their identity. Destruction of cultural heritage always comes first.
12: Then don't miss Outlook.
14: Daniel Mendelsohn teaches Homer's Odyssey to college students and was shocked when his 81-year-old dad asked to join the class. They hadn't always got along, but that semester Daniel found himself rethinking the Odyssey and his relationship with his father.
12: And at 3:30 GMT, In the Studio goes behind the scenes of a murder mystery series.
15: How did I feel when I was asked to collaborate? I jumped for joy, really, at the fun we were going to have and the world we were going to build and explore.
12: All that and more coming up on the BBC World Service.
16: This is the BBC World Service, and coming up after the news, the global story. The Israeli Prime Minister Benjamin Netanyahu is running for re-election this autumn, and he could lose to a man little known outside of Israel named Gadi Eisenkot, a former military commander and one-time member of Netanyahu's war cabinet. Who is Gadi Eisenkot, and is he really the anti-Netanyahu? Join me, Tristan Redman, in 2 minutes.
17: BBC News with Jason Kay. World football's governing body, FIFA, has sacked its chief operating officer, Kevin Lamour. He'd been one of the strongest critics of the now-abandoned plans by the organisation's president, Gianni Infantino, to sell stakes in the World Cup and other tournaments to private investors. President Trump's Middle East envoy, Jared Kushner, has expressed hopes of progress after holding talks on Gaza over the past 2 days with Israeli and Hamas leaders, but no significant breakthrough appears to have been made. The prosecution in the case of the only man charged in the killing of the American rapper Tupac Shakur 30 years ago says he handed the murder weapon to the actual killer. But lawyers for the defendant, Duane Keefe D. Davis, say the prosecution doesn't have enough facts for a conviction. The Paramount Film Studio has asked a court to order US states, which are trying to stop it merging with Warner Brothers, to pay a bond of nearly $2 billion. The states say the deal could create a media behemoth. Russia has threatened the UK with consequences after Ukraine used British-made drones to strike targets inside Russia for the first time. Britain says it's committed to providing the equipment Ukraine needs to defend itself. Scientists have warned that the impact of rising global temperatures on the health of older people has been significantly underestimated. Researchers at Stanford University say that previous studies have focused on younger people who are more able to sweat and have stronger hearts. They say the countries most at risk include India, Pakistan, Bangladesh, and Niger. And the Canadian government says it's making the largest clean energy investment in North American history, with plans to develop new wind and hydropower facilities. The project is expected to cost $50 billion. 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
16: Benjamin Netanyahu's been on the scene for a long time. You could have just turned 30 years old and never known a time when he wasn't either prime minister or somewhere near the top of Israeli politics. But that could be about to change.
18: Israel is less than 3 months away from a high-stakes general election in which Netanyahu could lose. And it could be to a man who's little known outside of Israel, by the name of Gadi Eisenkot.
16: He's the former top general in the Israeli military. He served in Netanyahu's war cabinet. His son was killed in the war in Gaza.
18: And now he's being talked about by some in the international press as the anti-Netanyahu. But is that really true?
16: Today on the show, we talk to David Remnick, editor of the New Yorker magazine and a man who's been reporting on Israel for more than 25 years. He recently spent time with Eisenkot and wrote an extensive profile of him. From the BBC, I'm Tristan Redman.
18: And I'm Asma Khalid. And today on The Global Story, who is Gadi Eisenkot? And if he were to become the Israeli prime minister, would anything actually change? David, thank you for taking the time to join us on The Global Story. We really appreciate it.
19: Pleasure to be here.
16: It's great to have you with us, David. You've written this long profile for The New Yorker of Gadi Eisenkot. We're talking to you today to try to understand who this man is, because he's one of the front runners for the upcoming Israeli election, which is a big deal. When Asma and I both read your piece, which we really enjoyed, we were really struck by one story in it in particular, which is the story of how Gadi Eisenkot lost his son not so long ago. What happened and why has this story become so central to his election run?
19: Everybody's kid served in the military, and one of his five children was called up as a reservist. He was an army medic. And he was sent on a mission with his small group to retrieve the bodies of two hostages who had been killed in Gaza. Not two living hostages, but the bodies. And during that mission, it is likely he either was shot or more likely stepped on an IED, an explosive device. Everybody heard about this because of who Gadi Eisenkot is.
20: At the funeral of IDF soldier Gal Eisenkot, wails of sorrow.
19: The funeral was on television.
20: Senior officials mourned with the family in the most high-profile loss for the IDF so far.
19: Eisenkot's eulogy was televised. People felt this very acutely.
18: So it sounds like this story of losing his son is really central to how the Israeli public views Eisenkot.
2: But Eisenkot has a long backstory in Israeli public life. And you write about that as well. Can you tell us what that story is?
19: So Eisenkot is Moroccan. Every prime minister since Ben-Gurion has been Ashkenazi. In other words, the descendant of Eastern European Jews. When he goes to a town that has a lot of Moroccan Jews, people who came from Morocco or from other Muslim states, Iraq, Syria, these are Jews who left in the 40s and the 50s and into the 60s. They use a Moroccan Arabic phrase indicating one of us. And that's not something that Netanyahu can challenge. But Gadi Eisenkot is a military man. He's a very high-ranking military officer. Was even at one point chief of staff under Netanyahu.
21: He worked his way up to the very top of the IDF and became this kind of almost celebrity status that you have when you become the head of the Israeli military. But
19: if I can point out, though, I will say this. He has celebrity, maybe celebrity status gives him a certain glamour that he does not have. He is not a magnetic personality. You know, Bibi Netanyahu, think of him what you will. And I certainly think of him as I do. I am no fan and have been covering him since the 90s. He is extremely fluid. He's a great political campaigner, a very cynical one. His English is famously perfect, having spent so many years in the United States as a young man. Eisenkot's English, it's like my Russian. It's a bit rough. And he's not a magnetic speaker. He's a kind of, if you don't mind a little Yiddish, a little kind of a schlumpy, menschy, your favorite uncle type person, unthreatening. At the same time, as a military man, it should be pointed out, he was the key originator of what's called the Dahiya Doctrine, which has to do with a kind of asymmetrical warfare, if you will. In other words, if there are attacks coming from Hezbollah, from the Dahiya neighborhood of Beirut, that it is doctrine to attack with great ferocity, even civilian infrastructure, from where those attacks are emanating.
21: He's not a bleeding heart. He's a military tough guy. Is that a fair description?
19: This is a man of his institution.
21: Okay, well, by the time October the 7th happens, David, Eisenkot is in the Knesset. He's left the military, so he's an MP in parliament. He's a relatively new politician. He's only been there for a year. He's not a supporter of Netanyahu, but when the attack happens, Netanyahu nonetheless asks him to join a war cabinet.
19: Correct.
21: Why does he agree to that, and what is his role in that cabinet?
19: In the light of what's happened in Gaza and the scale of the horror there, it should be recalled the atmosphere in Israel right after October 7th. I can't begin to describe the sense of shock in Israeli society and grief and disorientation. In other words, the entire purpose of the state, in some sense, which is the security of a people that for centuries had been defenseless, essentially, to anti-Semitism, violent anti-Semitism, culminating with the Holocaust. And suddenly, one day, hundreds and hundreds of Israelis are killed, over 200 are taken hostage and brought back to Gaza. The state collapsed. And so suddenly it was quite clear that that was going to need to be answered. This was a very disunified moment in Israeli history. It had been preceded by endless demonstrations about what was called judicial reform, which was really a Netanyahu government attempt to disempower the Supreme Court and the Attorney General. This was a huge issue in internal Israel. So he needed this show of unity in the most important decisions being made, namely the military decisions. And so he brought in Eisenkot. He is, by the standards of present day post October 7th Israeli politics, and it's important to point that out, somebody of the center left. I think he's probably of the center left in today's Israel because it's moved so far to the right.
2: Center left. Can you define that in American political terms?
19: Well,
2: maybe it's not translatable, but
19: it is translatable, but we're speaking in different tongues. In other words, The issue that Americans and Brits and almost everybody else thinks about first and foremost when they're thinking about Israeli politics is the Palestinian question. Like it or not, that is not the central issue in the Israeli election campaign. In fact, I would say none of the major contenders except for Yair Golan of the Democrats dares to speak about a resolution, a solution to the terrible conflict that's been going on for now so many decades. And so I thought Eisenkot and another general, Benny Gantz, were asked to join this essentially national unity war cabinet of very experienced generals. And they fell into argument pretty quickly.
2: Over what exactly?
19: The first thing that happened is Eisenkot helped stave off an immediate attack against Lebanon, against Hezbollah. There were generals that wanted immediately to open a second front in the north. Eisenkot successfully argued against this and helped stave that off. More consequentially, Eisenkot thought the strategy should be first and foremost, get all the hostages home. First and foremost. People in the cabinet, not just Ben-Gvir and Smotrich, but also eventually Netanyahu himself, really wanted vengeance in a completest way to defeat Hamas as if this could be done in some totalist way. And if that meant some hostages would have to remain behind or those deals would not happen as quickly as possible, then so be it. And after a while, Eisenkot could not countenance that. And he and Gantz left the war cabinet.
2: And then shortly after he left the war cabinet, and that was, I believe, in the summer of 2024. So a little while later, He decides to form his own political party. And David, if we can just explain that Israel has a coalition system of governance, it's not anything like our two-party system here in the United States.
19: If you're not up to date on Israeli politics, you think of Labor as this big party and Who's this big party? Labor is now tiny. So you have to form coalition with other parties, which makes things very, shall we say, interesting and chaotic. So new parties are being formed with rather stunning regularity. And sometimes they form around one person and sometimes around a political impulse of a particular moment. Somebody's going to have to form a coalition to form a government come this election. It is unlikely that any one party will get 61 mandates on its own in the Knesset. But what has to happen is X number of parties have to come together and form a coalition. After the election, the president, which is largely a ceremonial office, gives somebody the first chance to do it. It's usually the leading vote getter. So if it's Eisenkot, then he will try to form a coalition. If it's Netanyahu, he will do the same. The coalition that Eisenkot would be likeliest to lead is his party, which is called Yashar, which means straightforward or honest or something like that. And then you have a party led by Naftali Bennett, who's a man of the right and was briefly prime minister. And he's together with Yesh Atid, which is a party of the kind of center left. And then you have the Democrats, it's more of the left. Am I confusing everybody? Have I succeeded in confusing absolutely everybody at this point?
21: No, you're doing great. Carry on.
19: And on the right, you have Likud, but then you have these other parties. And most vividly, you have these religious parties, religious nationalists, and then religious. And what Netanyahu does to keep feeding that coalition is to make all kinds of concessions to the Orthodox, the ultra-Orthodox, so that they don't have to go into the draft. I have a big community of ultra-Orthodox Israelis, who, by the way, were not Zionists long ago, who, A, refused to serve in the military or tried to, and B, are the recipients of enormous amounts of essentially social welfare programs. This infuriates most Israelis. My kid's going to go into the army and get killed to protect you, and you're going to read Torah and Talmud and call it a day? This is a very, very divisive thing. But cynically, the extremely secular Bibi Netanyahu is willing to make these deals all the time for the sake of building coalitions.
21: And what is Eisenkot's platform in this party that he founds? What's he offering Israeli voters?
19: Well, he thinks that everybody should serve in one way or another, even the Arab community.
2: In the military?
19: Not necessarily. In other words, if you want to do some sort of social service, you know, the equivalent of a domestic AmeriCorps or Peace Corps or something like that, okay. In other words, he has answers for that. An end to this so-called judicial reform, a greater emphasis on democracy, the separation of powers. He sees and recognizes that the Netanyahu of now, unlike the Likud of many years ago, is not a particularly democratically inclined party, to say the least, and he is pro-democracy. Now, I would argue you don't have a democracy unless all your citizens have equal rights, and that brings in the Palestinian question. I don't believe that my country was a true democracy until arguably the mid-60s, until black voters were empowered the way they were by the Civil Rights Act. So, again, a resolution to the Palestinian question is not in the center of the debate, to put it mildly.
2: That is so striking to hear you say, David, because that does feel like the central question so many Americans think about when they think about Israel. And I have seen a number of profiles of Eisenkot. He is being framed, by and large, I would say, in the Western press, as sort of the anti-Netanyahu. But you're describing a man who, it sounds like, at least on some substantive foreign policy issues, is it necessarily all that different?
19: Insofar as Eisenkot is the anti-Bibi, what does that mean? It's a question of character, his behavior. He's not considered corrupt. Bibi in many circles is considered corrupt. He's not giving the world away to the religious. Bibi gives the world away to the ultra-Orthodox. He will fight back against settler violence. Bibi does not dare to do that. And when he talks about it, he talks about it in preposterous euphemisms. He will fight for internal democracy insofar as Bibi was trying to disempower the Supreme Court and the Attorney General. And on the Palestinian question, I don't think you're going to ever hear him in this campaign talk about anything vividly specific like a two-state solution or anything of the like, but you will hear language about moving forward, progress, you know, try to end violence, et cetera, et cetera. The most modest, one could call mealy-mouthed rhetoric to mainly not to inflame anybody, mainly to not have it be at the center of the conversation. Netanyahu wants it to be at the very center of the conversation insofar as he wants to make sure everybody knows he would never compromise with the Palestinians at all, ever.
21: It sounds like there is some daylight between Eisenkot and Netanyahu, perhaps not a chasm of political daylight between the two of them. But let me present you, I hope you'll indulge us if I present you with a counterfactual to help us understand where he stands on things. If Eisenkot had been prime minister in the aftermath of October the 7th, what's your sense of what might have gone differently? Like, what would have been different and what would have been the same?
19: I don't know that today we'd be sitting here with the landscape of Gaza being an absolute ruin, with at the very minimum 70,000 people, including 20,000 children, dead. Would there have been a war? Yes. How would it have been prosecuted? Some of your listeners will quickly say, yes, but this is the architect of the Dahiya Doctrine. But I don't know what that would imply, and I would be a fool to predict it in any specificity. But I don't want to be naive. It's not as if October 7th would have been answered with a laurel branch.
21: So, David, we saw the Israeli Prime Minister Benjamin Netanyahu rejecting a plan from Donald Trump's Board of Peace for the disarmament of Hamas. What would Eisenkot have done had he been in office, in your best estimation?
19: I don't know. Bibi, his image in the United States, and I assume in the UK, could not be more miserable. But he's not running for president of the United States. He's running for to remain as prime minister of Israel, which has gotten increasingly right wing. He needs to keep his base, which is the religious nationalists, the ultra-Orthodox, the traditional Likud, and that kind of soft right that I've talked about that's kind of up for grabs. So in his view, he needs to say, no Palestinian state, end to security threat. Look what I've done by dealing with threats all over, although that argument has gotten much shakier, right? A year ago, he might have argued, you could argue with him, but, you know, okay, we bombed the nuclear, I've gotten the United States to bomb nuclear reactor in nuclear facilities in Iran. We had this incredible James Bond-like success with Hezbollah. Sinwar is no longer alive to lead Hamas in Gaza. Nasrallah is no longer alive in Beirut and might have called it a day there. But now this war that was supposed to take 3 weeks or whatever it was going to be, now 6 months later, the Iran leadership was, quote, I hate this phrase, taken out, but then replaced by an even more hardline Iranian leadership. And it's in control of Hormuz and much else. And the Israelis see this failure. And so Netanyahu has to create the imagery of strength or rebuild this imagery of strength and security in the face of the facts. He's in trouble, but I would emphasize to your listeners this. He is behind in the polls. The opposition coalition is at about 60. He's at about 50, which is quite far from winning. But he is a incredibly crafty campaigner. And it's 80 days until the election. And that's a lifetime in Israeli politics.
2: David, our show is about where the world and America meet. And I've heard you talk about both Netanyahu and Eisenkot in the context of a domestic Israeli political dynamic. But it is, in my view, important to note that, you know, Israel's longstanding closest ally has been the United States, and that this election in Israel is happening at a moment when U.S. politics on Israel have shifted dramatically. I mean, we see this if we look at, you know, a Pew Research poll from this spring that shows 60% of U.S. adults now have an unfavorable view of Israel. These numbers are numbers we have not historically seen. We saw also recently an unprecedented number of Democrats in Congress vote to block billions of dollars in military aid. And this leads, I guess, to my fundamental question here, which is, do you have a sense that Eisenkot has a plan for salvaging the U.S.-Israel relationship? Because it strikes me that in the United States, being not Netanyahu is not necessarily enough anymore in our political climate.
19: No, but I think he's right to think it will be a lot. The dynamics of how Americans feel about Israel, about spending money on Israeli defense and doing it reflexively, I think that is Netanyahu's most catastrophic loss that is recognized in Israel, that they're not going to have automatic American support anymore. It's no longer considered taboo to speak up against Israeli behavior or AIPAC, or people routinely talk about war crimes, genocide, all kinds of descriptions of what's transpired in the last 3 years. And it is horrific, and it has transformed the U.S.-Israeli relationship not only in the Democratic Party, but you're seeing it as a divisive issue in the Republican Party. Now, look. Has anti-Semitism grown in horrific ways in the U.S. and in Britain and elsewhere? Absolutely. But I think it is possible, and people, right-thinking people, are able to recognize that there's a difference between criticism and even condemnation of Israeli political and military behavior and not think that's automatically anti-Semitism.
2: The reason I guess I want to understand what Eisenkot's thinking on this is that I did, you know, some reporting a few years ago, pre-October 7th, on the shifting dynamics in the relationship. And amongst many Democrats at the time, I heard about Netanyahu. Netanyahu was, in their view, the catalyst, the reason for this deteriorating relationship. Now, when I talk to folks, particularly on the left, on the Democratic side, I hear a more fundamental shift of the relationship. As we said, people saying that they want to wholeheartedly block military aid. It feels like there is a beginning of a reimagining of the entire relationship. How does Eisenkot, does he know how he's dealing, or does he have a plan for how to deal with that?
19: He has to win in order to confront that, but it is essential. They're not naive. And I think only when they're lying to themselves do they ascribe every tendency about that shift to anti-Semitism. I've written about two foreign places my whole career. I'm now an elderly gentleman, 67. And I, when I would write about Russia, where I lived for 4 years, the reaction to pieces in the New Yorker or the Washington Post, where I used to work, it was generally, that is so interesting, or I didn't know X, or let me tell you about what I think. It was, you know, sometimes hostile, but not. When I write about this, you can't win. So I've been called, you know, too soft or a self-hating Jew, every insult imaginable. That is part and parcel of the emotional, historical quality of this. And I've never seen it as bad, as volatile, as filled with legitimate concern and fury, but also at the same time, racial hatred. And to think that everything will get better by magic, I think, is naive. It's going to be affirmative imagination and political bravery all around. And that's not going to happen overnight.
21: David Remnick, thank you so much. It's been a pleasure to talk this through with you.
2: Thank you.
19: I really appreciate the opportunity. Thank you so much.
21: That was David Remnick, editor of the New Yorker magazine, who recently wrote an extensive profile about Gadi Eisenkot, the main challenger to Israeli Prime Minister Benjamin Netanyahu.
2: And that's it for our show today. If you want to hear more from The Global Story, we are a podcast, so you can subscribe to us wherever you listen to your favorite shows.
21: We'll be back again tomorrow. Cheerio.
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6: BBC News with Jason Kay. World football's governing body, FIFA, has sacked its chief operating officer, who was one of the strongest critics of the organisation's president, Gianni Infantino. Last month, Kevin Lamour said that plans to sell parts of the World Cup and other tournaments to private investors deceived staff.

skiing world for decades. Asha Ji was revered by Indians around the world, including in Britain, where indie band Corner Shop paid tribute to her in their song Brim Full of Asha. It was remixed in 1998, topping the charts. Asha Borslir recorded over 12,000 tracks by the time she died in April 2026, aged 92. An outpouring of grief followed news of her death around the world. Witness History was presented by me, Reena Stanton Sharma.

0: States are very interested in following. Plus, you have that this $1.4 trillion that Meta says the states want. I did talk to the California Attorney General about that number. They say talk of money will come later in the process. They say that Meta is basically using that number as a scare tactic as we enter the final hours before the trial begins.
1: And Meta is denying that it deliberately tries to make its social media addictive for children.
0: Right. They call the state's claims unsubstantiated. They are basically saying that the states are trying to penalize them for things like age verification, which are difficult across the tech industry. And then again, back to those that $1 trillion plus in damages, Meta calls that financial demand vastly disproportionate. This will all play out in a second phase if the states, again, are successful.
1: Lily, thank you. Lily Jamali there. President Trump's son-in-law, Jared Kushner, has failed to overturn Israeli objections to a U.S.-backed Gaza peace plan after 2 days of talks in the Middle East, first with the leader of Hamas and then with the Israeli Prime Minister, Benjamin Netanyahu. Hamas has accepted the proposal, which calls for its gradual disarmament as Israeli troops begin to withdraw from the parts of Gaza they still occupy. But Mr. Netanyahu, whose coalition is trailing in opinion polls ahead of elections in October, says there will be no pullback until Hamas has been completely disarmed. In an interview with Fox News, Mr. Kushner said he hoped to see progress on Hamas giving up its weapons in a month's time. Since a supposed ceasefire 10 months ago, Israel has killed more than 1,200 people in Gaza and wounded thousands more, according to Gaza's health ministry. Our Middle East correspondent, Lucy Williamson, reports from Jerusalem.
2: Mr. Netanyahu's office said it had been agreed to establish two working groups, one on sanitation and clean water for Gaza, and one on disarmament and demilitarization, which, it said, both Israel and the Board of Peace were determined should be completed before any reconstruction happens. Israel's Prime Minister had already refused point blank to accept the next stage of Donald Trump's peace plan, despite Hamas agreeing to it. The meeting in Jerusalem today is a sign of the growing distance between Israel and its major ally and the shrinking political space around Mr. Netanyahu at home. President Trump told the US network Fox News today that Israel should not be targeting Gaza at the moment. But Israel's prime minister also faces a difficult election in October, and the next stage of Trump's plan is unpopular with many of his voters. Over the weekend, Mr. Netanyahu's own far-right national security minister, Itamar Ben-Gvir, said Israel should be bombing Gaza more.
3: It's no secret. I disagree with the prime minister. I think targeted assassination should be carried out in Gaza, taking down 30 to 40 every night, not just those who pose an immediate threat. There are people there who are not worthy of life. They shouldn't live. They are not even people.
2: Almost a year after the Gaza ceasefire was signed, hopes for peace and reconstruction there are running out. Nisreen Abu Sada is still living in a tent in Khan Yunis with her husband and children, alongside rats, mosquitoes and flies. Their family home lies in an area controlled by Israeli forces, less than 2 miles away.
4: Honestly, for 3 years, they have been holding meetings and making decisions, but nothing is implemented. They just sit in their chairs and leave. We don't see any results. We are just suffering for nothing. We are the ones paying the price.
2: There's been no response yet from Hamas to the changes announced by Israel. Yesterday, 8 Arab and Muslim countries jointly urged Washington to force Israel into complying with the next stage of the Gaza plan. Benjamin Netanyahu wins elections by presenting himself as both Israel's Mr. Security and Washington's friend. Harder this time to present himself as either.
1: Lucy Williamson. Well, with the US truce with Iran also seemingly going nowhere, President Trump has lashed out at an ally that has been mediating between the two sides, Oman. Mr. Trump threatened to bomb Oman if it got in the way of his administration's talks with Iran, according to Fox News. Oman has been holding separate negotiations with Iran about reopening the Strait of Hormuz. I got more on all these developments with our international editor, Jeremy Bowen, starting with the US's failure to persuade Israel to drop its opposition to the Gaza plan.
5: I think the breakthrough, if anything, judging by the statements that came out, was actually from the point of view of Benjamin Netanyahu, because Jared Kushner, who is always has a very strong reputation as a close friend of Israel, I mean, he seems to have absorbed Israel's position entirely. I mean, of course, we don't know what he's been saying to Hamas, but the contacts I've had with some Hamas officials and looking at the wider picture there, it seems pretty clear that the Hamas agreement to disarm is predicated on a mutual process. And that's how it was presented to begin with. And then they brought a peace people, Mr. Mladenov, their diplomat, after a meeting with Netanyahu, sort of walked that one back. But essentially, there was meant to be a reciprocal process going on. Mladenov, do you realize that neither side trusted each other? But the way that it's now being presented by Messrs. Kushner and Netanyahu appears to be that Hamas disarms, and then Israel decides if that's sufficient, and then allows rebuilding. If that is the case, this isn't going to work, because Prime Minister Netanyahu faces elections at the end of October. He will not want to give any chance for his political rivals, or indeed his allies inside his cabinet, who include some really hardline extremists. He does want to give them any opportunity to say he's being soft on either Hamas or the Palestinians. And I think that what he's basically trying to do, as he often does, is play for time until after the election, when, if he's still in power, he might be under pressure to do more. Who knows?
1: As you say, it does seem to be that Israel that's got the concessions, because the US was talking about how Israel should not be striking Gaza, but it seems to have rolled back on that. But yeah, a lot of people were surprised that Jared Kushner met the Hamas leader before he met the Israeli prime minister.
5: Yes, indeed. The Trump administration has been a lot less squeamish about talking directly to Hamas than others have done. Hamas themselves, I think they accept that they're in a weak position, not least because they've lost the faith of a lot of people in Gaza who are living the most appalling lives. And while, of course, they blame Israel for what's happening to them, because we are not allowed by Israel to get into Gaza, I can't say this firsthand from my own conversations, but the fact is, people look around at the terrible lives they're having there, and they try and think, well, how do we get into this mess? Yes, there is this major conflict with Israel, but yes, Hamas did something militarily, killing a lot of Israeli civilians as well, which has resulted in Israel's massive vengeance.
1: So the Trump administration can't get Israel to budge, it seems, and it's equally frustrated with Iran. Mr. Trump says he's not seeking an extension of the 60-day deal that has now expired without anything realistically being achieved. What now?
5: Good question. And in fact, ironically, the one channel of diplomacy that appears to be potentially bearing some fruit, which is the process between Oman and Iran facing each other across the Hormuz Strait to try and get the strait reopened, that has been the most serious game in town. And so it is now more than ironic that Donald Trump is saying he might bomb Oman if it gets in the way. I mean, gets in the way of what? I think it could be that Oman is recognizing that the only way that they're going to get the strait reopened is to offer serious concessions to Iran, which Donald Trump thinks will be presented then by Iran as a victory over him, and he won't accept that. So he's gone back to this business that he's doing everything that he's doing to stop Iran getting a nuclear weapon. Let us not forget that not once but twice they've said they've obliterated Iran's nuclear facilities. So these things do not add up. I mean, what we're dealing with here is an American president who's seeing, to use one of his favorite words, a failing foreign policy, a situation in which America's adversaries have seen ways in which they can hurt America. And Donald Trump is in a situation where not only does he face elections, this may be becoming his legacy. And that's not something he wants. He does not want, above all, to be a loser.
1: Jeremy Bowen. At the start of this month, FIFA's president Gianni Infantino was forced to abandon his controversial plan to sell off stakes in the Football World Cup and other tournaments after a fierce backlash. But so far, he's resisted calls for him to resign, and now a senior figure in world football's governing body who criticised him, Kevin Lamour, FIFA's chief operating officer, has been sacked. Here's our sports editor, Dan Rowan.
6: Last month, Kevin Lamour publicly condemned Gianni Infantino, the senior executive claiming that he and his FIFA colleagues had been deceived by their boss over the now abandoned FIFA Ford Enterprise project. At the time, the chief operating officer predicted that breaking ranks could result in his departure, adding that he had a duty of loyalty to his employer, but also to certain values. "If that means I lose my job, then so be it," he wrote. "At least I'll sleep well tonight." In a statement, FIFA would only confirm that Mr. Lamore had left, with staff told that the two parties had agreed to part ways after careful consideration. Earlier this month, Gianni Infantino received the backing of senior FIFA executives in a meeting in Morocco, but BBC Sport was told Mr. Lamore was not invited. Mr. Lamore has been approached for comment.
1: Dan Rowan, you're listening to the newsroom from the BBC World Service. While Ukraine has been carrying out deadly strikes deep inside Russia this year, including on Wildberries, the Russian equivalent of Amazon, it's also seen a big surge in the number of civilians killed as Russian ballistic missiles exploit its inadequate air defences. Ukraine has been ramping up a public campaign for more air defence capabilities. Its military intelligence service has been gathering information about Russia's internal weaknesses. In a secret location in Kyiv, our Ukraine correspondent, Dan Johnson, spoke to the service's deputy chief, Vadim Skibitsky. He started by asking him about Ukraine's latest strategy of deep-range drone strikes thousands of kilometres inside Russia and how the Ukrainian military plans to grind down Moscow.
7: We should destroy and disrupt, first of all, production, weaponry, and that is why one of the main objects for us is defense industry. And, of course, next one, logistics system, including, in some case, Wildberries, for example. Why? Because it's one of the elements of the logistics system of Russian Federation to wage the war, including, for example, through Wildberries, some military equipment, military components, and another elements that Russian Federation uses for war.
8: Will those deep strikes continue?
7: Unfortunately.
8: Even if more Russian civilians are killed?
7: First of all, I said we must destroy and disrupt the main elements of the wage of war of Russian Federation, not civilian people.
8: Do you see evidence that those deep strikes are increasing opposition to the Kremlin, not increasing its support?
7: It's really influence on the population of Russian Federation, because the understanding concerning the air defense system of Russian Federation, concerning the capability of a Russian authority to prevent, to protect some areas. Of course, another problem today for Russian Federation, the level of life of population, is the prosperity for normal life in any country.
8: What is the thing that worries you the most when you consider the different threats Russia poses?
7: Today, we really understand that possible threat in the winter period of time, especially, for example, destroy, disrupt water supply system, heating system, electricity system, and facilities for normal life of civilian population.
8: And do you have the intelligence that those sorts of attacks are being planned by Russia?
7: Due to our capability, defense intelligence of Ukraine, we absolutely understand the plans. Knowledge is absolutely good, but without the air defense and other weapons, including weapons and ammunition, it's very hard to protect all territory of Ukraine.
8: Do you think ordinary Ukrainian people are going to feel the impact of that even more this winter than last?
7: Yes. Every day we have the wounded and dead civilian population in many regions. And unfortunately, with increasing number of drones, some missile system of Russian Federation, the threat and challenge can increase the losses of civilian population in our country.
8: Some people would say then that is the evidence that Ukraine is not winning this war.
7: We have not another way for surviving. It's our territory. It's our culture. It's our history. We must fight to prevent the full occupation of Russian Federation.
8: Do you think you are winning?
7: I think yes.
1: That was Vadim Skibitsky, Deputy Chief of Ukraine's Military Intelligence, speaking to Dan Johnson. 30 years after the drive-by shooting that killed the rap star Tupac Shakur in Las Vegas, a trial has finally begun. Prosecutors alleged on Monday that Dwayne Keefe D. Davis ordered the shooting as an act of gang revenge and later boasted of it in a memoir and in interviews. Davis has pleaded not guilty and now disavows his memoir entirely. The investigation into the killing has been hampered over the years because of witnesses refusing to talk or being killed in gang-related shootings. Shaima Khalil reports from the court in Las Vegas.
9: Dwayne Kefidi Davis had a neutral expression on his face. Sometimes he looked down, sometimes he was looking at the prosecutor as he laid out the events of what happened on that fatal night on the 7th of September, 1996. The fight that broke out after a boxing match, a Mike Tyson boxing match between Tupac, his entourage, and Kefidi's nephew, them attacking Kefidi's nephew, and then the planned retribution. The jury heard that Kefidi obtained a gun, got into the white Cadillac, handed the gun to someone in the back seat, and then they heard about this white Cadillac pulling up next to Tupac's car and the shots that were fired. Something that stood out to me as the prosecutor was laying out these details is that he kept saying to the jury, you will hear from Kefidi himself. And that is because the bulk of the evidence in this case rests on Kefidi's words, whether it was a secret interview that he did with the police under a deal that he then went public with in the information that he then shared in his memoir in 2019, where he did describe him supplying this weapon. Now, the prosecution is not alleging that Kefidi pulled the trigger, but they accuse him of masterminding the killing and setting it in motion. The defense says these details were exaggerated to sell books, and they say that he's pleading not guilty.
1: Shaima Khalil. The European Athletics Championships came to a close on Sunday night in the English city of Birmingham, where Italy finished at the top of the medal table, edging the hosts, Great Britain, into second place. Among the athletes who clinched gold for Italy was Larissa Iapichino in the long jump, but her success and that of other Italian athletes of colour has reignited a wider discussion about race and what it means to be Italian. Our reporter, Carla Conti, told us more about what sparked this debate.
10: So one of the driving forces behind these discussions online has been comments made by the former army general and far-right politician Roberto Vannacci. Mr. Vannacci rose to public notice after he published a highly controversial book titled The World Upside Down, where he made comments regarding the volleyball player Paola Egonu, writing that although she is an Italian citizen, it is evident that her physical features do not represent Italianness, as he put it in his book. Many online have echoed this sentiment by directing racist abuse towards black athletes. But after the recent Italian success at the European Athletics Championship, many were also joking that Mr. Vannacci had gone quiet as athletes of color helped Italy reach that top spot. And just a few days earlier, the 19-year-old Sarah Curtis, whose mother is Nigerian and father Italian, set a new world record for the 50 meters backstroke at the European Swimming Championships in Paris. And the Prime Minister, Giorgia Meloni, publicly hailed the two athletes as an example of the Italy that knows how to win, as she put it. So her enthusiastic support was widely noted, especially as it directly contrasts with the silence of far-right figures like Roberto Vannacci.
1: And Carla, how does this debate feed into the wider political rivalry between Mr. Vannacci and Ms. Meloni?
10: So since establishing his own political party, Futuro Nazionale, or National Future, Mr. Vannacci has sought to position himself as a rival to Giorgia Meloni, championing an even stricter stance on migration and calling for a return to a concept which he has described as the Mediterranean patriarchy. He says that in his ideal Italy, there must be room for, quote, strong men who are able to control their emotions and passions and protect women. And now his party is polling at around 7%, which potentially complicates Giorgia Meloni's path towards re-election next year. And there are signs that that competition will play out over migration. As I said, Mr. Vannacci has gone further than Ms. Meloni in that regard by advocating for the removal of migrants and their descendants from Italy, a concept also known as re-migration. And for her part, Ms. Meloni has taken an increasingly confrontational position, most recently by imposing controls on travelers from Spain following the mass migrant crossings into Ceuta. So while this latest debate began in the world of sports, it also taps into a much bigger political argument about who gets to define what it means to be Italian and which vision of the Italian right will prevail ahead of the 2027 general election.
1: Carla Conti. And a reminder of our main news this hour. Amid a growing backlash over the impact of social media on children, Meta prepares for a landmark trial in the US that could see it fined more than $1 trillion. That's it from the newsroom.
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16: TV detective drama Bookish has been a hit across the world. It's about a London bookseller, Gabriel Book, who also solves murders. It's 1946, and the UK is on the lip of change. New politics, new society, new start. Well, that's the plan. Series creator and actor Mark Gatiss and writer Matthew Sweet dissect the new season with me, Antonia Quirk, on In the Studio after the news.
1: BBC News with Jannat Jalil. World football's governing body, FIFA, has sacked its chief operating officer, Kevin Lamour. 3 weeks ago, he strongly criticised the organisation's president, Gianni Infantino, for his now abandoned plan to sell stakes in the World Cup and other tournaments to private investors. Zambia's Electoral Commission says President Hakainde Hichilema has won re-election. International observers have said last week's vote was marred by intimidation and abductions. Brazil's president has welcomed the discovery of large oil reserves near the Amazon coast, despite opposition to drilling in the area from environmentalists. Luiz Inácio Lula da Silva described the find as a passport to the future. President Trump's Middle East envoy, Jared Kushner, has expressed hopes of progress after holding talks on Gaza over the past 2 days with Israeli and Hamas leaders. But no significant breakthrough appears to have been made. The deputy head of Ukraine's military intelligence service has warned that he expects the coming winter months to be harder for civilians than last year. Vadim Skibitsky told the BBC Kyiv needed more air defences. Russia has threatened the UK with consequences after Ukraine used British-made drones to strike targets inside Russia for the first time. Britain says it's committed to providing the equipment that Ukraine needs to defend itself. There's been a school shooting in the Philippines, the second in 2 months. A student at a high school in the southern city of Zamboanga killed another pupil before turning a gun on himself. Scientists have warned that the impact of rising global temperatures on older people has been significantly underestimated. Researchers say previous studies have focused on the young. BBC News.
16: Welcome to the documentary In the Studio from the BBC World Service, the programme that investigates the creative process. I am Antonia Quirk, and in this edition, we dissect a hit TV crime drama called Bookish, about a bookseller turned detective, from the co-creator of the tremendously successful television series Sherlock, Mark Gatiss.
17: It's a terrible cliche, isn't it? But it sort of arrived fully formed. A long time ago now, I was approached about doing my own detective series. I spent a long time adapting existing books, and that was a slightly tortuous process to make it work the way I wanted it to, to give it the right tone. And when the series then didn't happen, I realised what I should have done was just come up with a new idea.
16: As well as being a screenwriter and author, Mark's also an actor. In Sherlock, he played Sherlock Holmes's aloof older brother, Mycroft, and he played a very poised banker, Tycho Nestoris, in Game of Thrones. In Bookish, he plays a more humorous, tender character, a bookseller called Gabriel Book. From his bookshop just after World War II, Book recommends classic novels and plays. He bakes ginger biscuits, and solves murders whilst hiding a secret about his own sexuality.
17: That was it, really. It was a sort of liberation idea of like, well, if I was starting from scratch, what would my detective be? And it just sort of popped into my head, the name and the setting and the idea of the bookshop being a kind of analog computer, because every detective has their thing.
18: There's no apostrophe in books.
19: There is.
18: Oh, there isn't.
19: There is.
18: There isn't.
19: There is.
18: There isn't.
19: There is. If your name is Book and you own the shop, which it is and I do. My name's Book. Books, books. Confusing, I know.
16: Crucially, Bookish is set in 1946. The war is over, but London is still all smashed up, as someone puts it. The war turned everything upside down. Some streets around Book's bookshop on Archangel Lane in London's West End are still rubble. There are queues for food. But exciting political and societal changes are set to transform the United Kingdom. The creation of the National Health Service and the welfare state, supporting a beleaguered populace in ways that would have seemed impossible a few years before. A very particular tone of both past and future, loss and discovery, melancholy and anticipation thrums through each episode.
17: I sort of fell strangely in love with that period. The optimism and disenchantment of the period, I find really, it's an odd mixture. And because there's so much about the war and so much about the 50s, those 5 years, I think, are so kind of dismissed, really. It's just austerity, isn't it? But it's austerity with technicolor and a tremendous tide of possibility. I think it's just such a strange mixture. People could as they do in the show, they reinvent themselves.
16: One thing that didn't change in the late 1940s, however, was the decriminalisation of gay relationships. That process started 2 decades later in England and Wales.
17: I thought that would be a very rich setting for the central character to be a gay man in a dangerous world. I realised for many years, every interview I gave, I would say one day there'll be a detective series where the character is incidentally gay, and that would mean we've made proper progress.
16: Bookish was co-written with Matthew Sweet. He's a broadcaster, an expert in Victorian popular culture, and author of Shepperton Babylon, a best-selling book about the darker sides of British cinema. They'd been friends a long time when a couple of years ago, Mark asked Matthew to work with him on his new idea.
20: How did I feel when I was asked to collaborate? I jumped for joy, really, at the fun we were going to have and the world we were going to build and explore. You know, we talked before about a number of different things, really, that never came to the screen. But this one had a kind of charmed air about it. It was a certainty from the start.
16: Bookish has been a success in Australia, the USA, the UK, all across the world. It's played in over 100 territories, which is industry speak for countries that share a common language or media market. And to get to 100 is a major benchmark for any project, not least a new one. A second series was immediately commissioned. And we join Matthew soon after, in March 2025, at his desk, trying to solve a mystery of his own making.
20: I'm chewing over a plot problem today, a kind of structural thing. I think there's something that can happen to you when you're writing a crime narrative is that, you know, the setup you can do with a great flourish. You know, you can have lots of scenes that end with question marks and you can add more intrigue as you go on. If you get to the end of a scene, you always want to end it on a little mini cliffhanger, really. Almost every scene should end with something that kind of turns the plot a bit. Or you think, oh, really? Them? Him? Talking to her? What does that phone call mean? Where were they going? Who's that looking at somebody through the twitching curtain?
16: This is Matthew's first foray into the world of writing crime fiction for television. Mark Gatiss, however, has form. Co-creator of, amongst other things, the television series Sherlock, starring Benedict Cumberbatch as Sir Arthur Conan Doyle's esteemed rationalist sleuth Sherlock Holmes. That adaptation was an international smash in 180 territories. Here's Matthew on how he and Mark work together.
20: We'll settle upon a theme. We'll talk about characters. We'll talk about methods and motives and settings. Then I'll produce what's called a beat sheet, which is a 1 or 2 page synopsis of the story. And then that is circulated among all of us, the producers, the director, and everybody will make their comments about it. There's almost like an early version of the plot that will get sort of signed off, really. And then you write the first draft, and then you go through that process again. And that's where I am right now. The first of my episodes has been kicked around and tested and commented upon, and now I'm going back. I mean, Mark is the executive producer and the creator of the show, and the overarching plot is really his job as well, to decide what that should be.
16: Let's hear a conversation between the two of them, recorded in a cab on their way to the film set in Belgium during the making of the first series, and an episode involving a rabid film fan and a toxic box of chocolates. It's very revealing about their dynamic.
0: Who are we going to kill today?
21: I'm going to kill Barbara today, who is an obsessed film fan, who has purloined some chocolates sent to Stuart Howard, her matinee idol, but they've been injected with strychnine. Little does she know.
22: I'm so looking forward to the convulsions.
21: Yes.
22: What will help the narrative here? Mm. What aspect, what symptom will serve the story?
21: Yes.
22: Twitches. To make all this make sense. Twitches. Yeah, twitches. And a feeling of euphoria as well.
16: Researching with some glee symptoms of poisonings and suspicious convulsions. It's all perfectly normal for these two.
22: The nature of the relationship.
21: Barbara looks like she's getting a bit hot under the collar about Stuart, yes. And then after the poisoning, Book is examining the chocolates, and that's when we realise.
22: So you're going to be on your hands and knees a lot today, aren't you?
21: Well, it depends where we put the chocolates.
22: Yeah.
21: I discovered the other day, with my attempts to make Book as madly athletic as possible, that as I, having knelt down behind the counter, I couldn't get up without my knees going off like pistol shots. It was quite scary.
16: I do like this belated moment of regret from Mark that Book is perhaps a little more agile than he is.
22: Yes, it's very easy to write, he leaps up the stairs in a single bound.
21: I'm happy to do it. I just need to warm up now in a way I didn't used to.
20: The way that Mark and I have worked together is more like a game of tennis than it is one person at the typewriter and another pacing around the room. I do not know how anybody does that. I need quiet to work. I don't like anybody in the room. I don't like anybody in the house. So it hasn't worked like that. What we'll do is we'll get together and we'll discuss it all in detail, and we'll kind of throw things around. And then in the ones that we co-wrote together, I start writing, a draft goes to Mark, and we then bang it backwards and forwards, really, over the weeks and months. It's terrific fun. It's really, I feel like it's a sort of extension of our friendship, really.
16: It's immediately evident listening to Matthew and Mark that they've known each other for a long time, for over 20 years, in fact. It's not just the in-jokes and mutual interests, but the seamless, comical ease in each other's company.
21: We met at the publicity junket for Doctor Who in Cardiff. I said, are you the Matthew Sweet? Because I had read Inventing the Victorians, and I gave you an obituary for a Victorian adventurer called Captain Thunder. Isn't that
20: that's right?
21: Yeah.
20: I don't know where you found it.
21: I thought you might like that.
20: So, I mean, obviously I knew and loved Mark's work, but it's always felt to me like one of those friendships that never really had a starting point, because I felt it had sort of begun almost before we'd met.
21: You're right. There's a shared mindset. I mean, it's amazing, I think, sometimes how either of us can just drop a mention and you obviously know. We obviously know what we're talking about.
16: Back in the cab to the studio, Matthew's still mulling that noxious box of chocolates.
22: The chocolates weren't chocolates, were they, to start with? The chocolates were sandwiches.
21: That's right.
22: Gosh, they were film set catering sandwiches.
21: Yes.
2: What's it shown you about the way that narratives like this are structured and how the moving parts of them work? Because I think what we've discovered is that you can swap out components and the story still works.
3: Yes.
21: It's all about the architecture of the mystery, of the murder. The Americans now use it as a verb, to architect it. Oh. It's the oldest thing in the book for mystery writers. The plotting is everything.
3: Yeah.
21: And if you could just try and make that as watertight as possible, everything else is gravy. That's the fun bit, but yeah, it's hard. And I've said many times that great Billy Wilder story about when he was making the film of Witness to the Prosecution, a reporter said, you know, why are you bothering with Agatha Christie?
16: Billy Wilder, peerless, multiple Oscar-winning Austrian-American director of the raucous 1959 film comedy Some Like It Hot and the 1950 comedy noir Sunset Boulevard. Agatha Christie, officially the most translated author of all time, creator of Miss Marple and Hercule Poirot, Death on the Nile, Murder on the Orient Express, The Body in the Library, 66 detective novels translated into 103 languages, that have sold up to an estimated 4 billion copies worldwide.
21: He grabbed this reporter by the lapels and said, listen, my friend, Agatha Christie's characters, her dialogue, Izzy and I could write it in an afternoon, but her plots are like ball bearings. And it's true, you know, and that's why she's preeminent still. It's about trying to make the mystery really solid and pleasingly knotty, I suppose.
2: I think one of the things that has been brought home to me is that these kind of stories do have rules. They're rules that sometimes seem to me to be, I thought were superficial, or I thought were things that should be broken.
21: Yeah.
2: And actually, they're just not.
21: I couldn't agree more.
2: You know, it's almost a cliche, the scene of the writer being told, oh, you've got to make the murder happen before the credits.
21: Yeah.
2: But actually, you just do. You do. Yeah.
21: Yes, you do, because otherwise you're not laying out the rules for the audience.
16: Structural rules are one thing, but what about rules for writing itself? Do Matthew and Mark always, or ever, begin at the beginning?
20: Sometimes you think of the murder and the victim first.
2: The thing about writing crime fiction is that you are allowed to travel backwards and alter things at the beginning. What I'm trying today is jumping to the end and doing that bit where everything is explained. And it's like testing the argument. Now, none of this may appear in the finished work, but I am writing what is in effect a kind of summing up speech from the detective, explaining the reasoning, explaining why it must have happened this way. And then you have the other characters who can be there to kind of test these arguments. And if they're not working, if they're not convincing, you then have to go back and you have to make that evidence matter. You have to tidy those things up. You have the opportunity to go back and fill those plot holes or make sure that the machine is working properly.
16: That summing up or exposition speech that Matthew's working on there, when the detective unveils their reasoning to a gathered audience, it's a trope invented by the American writer and poet Edgar Allan Poe in 1841 in The Murders of the Rue Morgue. It's possibly now everybody's favourite part of a detective story, and in the window of Book's bookshop is a bust of Edgar Allan Poe, a nod to the importance of this moment in a story, the moment where we all think, go on, wow us. Starting with that on the page sounds logical, doesn't it?
20: One of the trickiest parts of writing a show like this is the denouement and the explanation. Finding enough for everybody to do in a scene like that, where Book has to dominate. It's got to be Book who has done most of the deductions and done most of the explaining. So one of the things that it's made me think was that, well, let's try and kind of break this up in some way so that the other regulars are not necessarily obliged to be there. Find them something else to do. Find them their own story to take through to the end so that they can run another part of the plot and bring that to a conclusion, like the one I'm writing right now. So you've got to make sure that all of those characters have something meaningful to pursue, something that will give the audience something to chew on, give the actors something that will satisfy them as well. I mean, that's something that I'm always thinking of, you know, particularly now I know them all really well. I think when you get this script, I want you to be happy. I want you to think, oh, I've got lots to do. This is really interesting, not flicking through and thinking, well, where am I?
16: You're listening to In the Studio from the BBC World Service with me, Antonia Quirk, and Mark Gatiss and Matthew Sweet, as they work on their new series of Bookish, the hit crime drama about a bookseller turned detective. Both Matthew and Mark were steeped in the plot rhythms of detective drama since childhood, such as the big showdown speech given by the detective at the end of the story and the gang of helpful friends that Matthew was talking about before, all those recurring characters with their idiosyncratic enthusiasms offering their assistance. Such elements are beloved clichés of the genre. But in their own work, did they set out to welcome such clichés? Or to subvert?
21: You're partly just embracing them all, aren't you? I think because it's an unexpected setting and an underexplored one, it's sort of playing with those wartime clichés and trying to do something a bit different. So, like, for instance, Killer Nacht, which is the third story in series two, I just thought I'd love to do a big country house, Agatha Christie style. What if it's set in post-war Germany? I've never seen that. People are also tuning in because they love that world. But if you can do it and do something different, sometimes just a different lick of paint, I think, sort of shifts something in it.
20: Clichés that I'd like to avoid.
8: I hope they're not all in there.
20: I don't think we can do everybody is responsible, like Murder on the Orient Express. I think that's out of play, that conclusion. You know, most of them are quite useful. I wouldn't want to banish any of them. I just think if you keep using them, then that's a problem. And I think also, if you want to use something that's a trope and is kind of there in a lot of things for a good reason, you have to, in a way, handle it with a little bit of irony. I did try to put in a script, a lot earlier than it normally comes, the scene where everybody is gathered together. And what I really wanted to do was have that produce the wrong conclusion, which then had to be unpicked. But actually, it felt really weird. It just felt like it was ending too soon. I thought I was being terribly clever, and actually, it just didn't work.
16: As audiences, we're well used to watching the detectives see what we cannot as they solve the case, scanning the actor's face as they engage their magical sixth, seventh, eighth sense. But there is a line here that Mark and Matthew are very conscious of not crossing.
20: One of the things that I think we're always very careful about is that Book doesn't have superhuman knowledge. No, he isn't Doctor Who. Yeah. He isn't even Sherlock Holmes, who will suddenly reveal that that they have this conveniently useful expertise they've never mentioned before. He does his homework. He doesn't just know it all anyway.
21: I think that's vital. I mean, you know, we did the same with Sherlock in the sense of de-supermanning him, but even more so with Book, that it's not interesting if he knows it all. What is helpful is that something rings a bell.
3: This is a meat and potatoes job. You know, the sergeant and I are perfectly capable.
4: Who found him?
3: Charwon. Hader Dredge. Pretty shook up she is.
4: Dredge? That rings a little bell.
3: She's been doing the hark up for donkeys.
4: Ding dong.
16: Book isn't a superman or a mind reader. But I have to say, he does have his moments. In one episode, he wordlessly intuits that someone has been to prison because they briefly reach for a spoon to eat their dinner. I'd say that is Sherlock Holmes-ish. But how to fresh mint a red herring? Is that as improbable or unpleasant as it sounds?
21: Fundamentally, as a murder mystery, that's the sweat and blood of it, is like, how is it done? Also, why was it done? Motive, I think, is a very under-examined thing. And so, therefore, in terms of red herrings, what you're trying to do always is play fair.
20: I remember that happening in Sherlock, actually. I remember finding you a book of, like, cases from an old French police detective.
21: Gosh, yeah.
20: And it had this one about somebody being poisoned by poison put in the claws of a cat.
21: Right, yeah. It wasn't the method I used for the thing, but it was the inspiration for it. Yes, and then it was a red herring in the whole thing, yeah. It's also, sometimes people brilliantly see things which aren't there, and then you go, oh, yes, that was meant to be. That was meant to be. That was a distraction. It does happen, that, doesn't it? I didn't intend that at all, but I'm glad you've seen it.
20: Though it works on us too, I think. We have found ourselves looking at episodes and thinking, hang on, maybe they did do it. And we know there's nothing in the scene to indicate guilt. It's just something in an actor's performance.
21: I think one thing I was very taken by when we did the screenings last year of the first story, it's really good to sit with a group of other people, and you do see it through different eyes. And that's why maybe sometimes people change their minds about who the killer is. You often read interviews with crime writers and they say, I changed my mind about the killer halfway through. And you'd sort of think, well, how could that be? But it's surprisingly easy, especially if you're giving people multiple motives. You can actually go, well, I think their motive's better. I can shift it onto them.
16: Naturally, Bookish has its own literary spin-off, written by Matthew.
20: A taxi was dropping off a fare nearby. Book hailed it, knowing that it would be impossible to prevent Mrs. Dredge from joining their party. Rain was coming on, and her house was an easy stop between Borough and Archangel Lane. In any case, he felt sorry for her. You can hide things within the frame of an image. You know, you could hide a suspect at the back of a shot. It's much harder to do that on the page. And really, I've discovered that the answer to this is you have to produce a kind of tableau. You're hiding something in a field of incidental detail. So that means that the book itself has to be always full of interest, but some of them are there just to hide the things that I don't want you to see. The cab moved on. Did you ever locate that autopsy report on her boy? Asked Trotty. Accidental overdose, said Book, though there was something else in it that was very interesting. His fingers were splashed with ink.
16: The second book is released in the middle of August 2026, just as Series 2 of Bookish is broadcast, and work has already started on Series 3. Archangel Lane and all related conundrums are never far from their thoughts.
21: The problem of making a series out of anything. If you pick up an Agatha Christie for a holiday, Poirot is in Egypt on holiday. He solves a murder. If you start making it a series, what does Poirot do all day? Why is he always on holiday, etc.? And partly you have to accept there are more murders than there would be in real life. But you've also just got to think about the progression of it all. And we want a big ticket thing, which will actually be exciting and interesting visually and thematically, that sort of binds it all together.
16: Let's return to Matthew and Mark on the way to the studio in Belgium. You know that if the cab kept on driving, they could keep on talking all the way to the Netherlands and far beyond, a perpetual purling stream back and forth, delighting in the world they've created. Bookish is a wistful place. There's yearning here, but it's impish, very clever, full of obscure scientific and historical facts about anything from movie making to seances. At times, it's even sweetly joyful, leaving war behind, when possible, and daring to imagine what might come next. It's not the past that matters, says Inspector Poirot in Death on the Nile, but the future.
22: Those areas of specialist knowledge are interesting, aren't they? Because I think Book has to have quite a few of those. But I think, in a way, there's a list that has to be maintained that shouldn't get too long. The thing is that he's somebody who does his homework.
21: Yes, and I think that's also perfectly believable, that stops it from being this rather dreary super brain, which isn't actually a very interesting place to be.
20: We're at the studio, Mark.
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16: You've been listening to Matthew Sweet and Mark Gatiss, the creators of Bookish, on the documentary In the Studio from the BBC World Service, with me, Antonia Quirk.
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0: do the head scratcher. Let's not get too embroiled in all of that. The head scratcher this morning is a... I'm going to give you a clue to start off with as well. Two clues today. All right, because I'm feeling generous. It being the 18th of August. It's a British place name, okay? British place name. People, Smooth Rock. People, Smooth Rock. All right, not off. So, People, Smooth Rock. If you think you know what it is we're looking for, then get in touch. It's a British place name. These are your contact details for this year's show.
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0: Okay, starting the day with the typical summer Levante cloud cover in Gibraltar and coastal fog patches clearing up by the afternoon to reveal sunshine and a top temperature of 27 degrees Celsius, at 81 degrees Fahrenheit. Malaga, clear skies and plenty of sunshine throughout the day on the Costa del Sol, pushing highs to 31 degrees Celsius, 88 Fahrenheit, with a gentle sea breeze. Granada, hot and dry inland, a scorching day ahead with temperatures peaking around 37 degrees Celsius and intense sunshine into the evening. Almeria, warm and sunny along with southern eastern coast with temperatures hovering around 32 degrees Celsius, 90 Fahrenheit, and a light easterly breeze. Murcia expected another sizzling day in the Segura Valley. Blue skies all day with high soaring temperatures of 38 degrees Celsius. Alicante, sunny and humid and warm along the Costa Blanca. Temperatures reaching 32 degrees Celsius with moderate afternoon coastal sea breezes. Let me tell you also that the humidity will be dropping from Thursday. It's very high at the moment, humidity. Anything above 70 to 80 is quite high. And it will drop by Thursday, so you've got some welcome relief coming Thursday on the humidity side. Denia, sunny and clear with high humidity levels, making it feel warmer than the forecast high of 31 degrees Celsius, 88 Fahrenheit. Balearic Islands, brilliant sunshine across Ibiza, the island with warm, muggy conditions, expects highs of 31, it's humid as well, but ideal beach weather. Mallorca, mainly hot and sunny across Palma and the interior, reaching highs of 34 degrees Celsius. High localized clouds could build over the mountains in the late afternoon. Madrid is blazing central heat with uninterrupted sun. The capital will top out at very warm, 38 degrees Celsius, staying warm well into the late evening. Barcelona, warm and sunny, sticky, it's humid, 30 degrees, and afternoon sea breezes will keep things manageable. Right, and that's all you need to know. London is 26 degrees today, partly cloudy with some sunny spells. That's your weather on TRE.
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0: Oh, yeah. Sheena Easton. Getting you started this morning. 16 minutes past 8. Hello, how you doing? Hello. Hello there. David Jacobs. Right, okay. Hope all is well with you in your world this morning. And we'll go to the board in a moment. In the meantime, we'll get some Spanish news headlines with our Giles.
1: This is your Spanish news. Three members of the same family, including a child, have been killed after two masked gunmen opened fire in the Huelva coastal town of Isla Cristina on Sunday night. The shooting took place in the El Rocio neighborhood, where two hooded assailants traveling on a motorcycle reportedly opened fire on a woman, her young son, and the woman's mother before fleeing. All three victims died at the scene. Spanish media have reported the younger woman was pregnant. The Guardia Civil have launched a major investigation and search operation to identify and locate those responsible, with local police also working in the area. Investigators are examining whether the killings were part of an ongoing feud and could be connected with the previous shootings involving rival groups in the Huelva province. A member of Spain's military emergency unit, the UME, has died and three others have been injured after their fire engine overturned and plunged into a ravine whilst they were involved in efforts to tackle the huge Las Peñas de Riglos wildfire in Aragon. The accident happened on Sunday in the province of Huesca, an area of difficult, rugged terrain. The vehicle was carrying members of the UME who had been deployed as part of the major operation to bring the week-long fire under control. The soldier who died was a member of the UME's 4th Emergency Intervention Battalion. Three other military personnel traveling in the vehicle were injured. Two were taken to Yaca Hospital with minor injuries, while a third was transferred to Miguel Servera University Hospital in Zaragoza. Aragon government sources told Spain's national broadcast RTVE, the latter was stable and out of danger. Spain's defense ministry confirmed that the soldier had died whilst on duty and offered its most sincere condolences to the family and loved ones of the soldier, whilst wishing his injured colleagues a speedy recovery. And finally, in the weeks before a rush of more than 70,000 migrants into the Spanish enclave of Ceuta, border workers warned Spain's central government that more people, spurred on by social media, were arriving by sea, adding they feared an escalation. Spain's government did not heed their warnings and took little action. A Spanish court ruling, published on June the 29th, stated migrants could only be immediately pushed back from entering Ceuta if they crossed a physical barrier, specifying that anyone swimming to the enclave did not. News of this ruling and videos of migrants successfully entering Ceuta encouraged more and more to try their luck. Spain's government blamed the deadly rush on misinformation about the ruling spread by criminal networks. However, public and private warnings issued by trade unions representing border workers and seen by Reuters highlight that Spanish authorities were warned weeks earlier that arrivals to the enclave in North Africa could escalate and urged them to act fast. Asked about comments that Spain did not act in time, a Spanish Interior Ministry spokesperson said authorities had studied various options about the court ruling before installing a floating barrier in the sea on August the 1st. Reuters has seen six instances of written statements and letters to the national government representative in Ceuta and the enclave's police chief from the Spanish border unions calling for guidance and action from government after the court ruling. In a letter to Ceuta's police chief dated the 23rd of July and seen by Reuters, the union flagged constant arrivals by sea with direct repercussions on staff which conventional police infrastructure is not conceived to handle and called for an establishment of a temporary reception centre. And that's your Spanish news.
0: Thank you. Right, let's get to the board. We're looking for British place name, People Smooth Rock. All right, not off. Okay, let's go first to the board. First on is the answer. Yes, it is. Well done. And that's from Murdo. Well done, Murdo. Murdo. There's been a murder. Murdo, well done to you. Fabulous stuff. Let's give you a round of applause. And by the way, I saw on, because we're Facebook friends, I saw on Facebook that it's your, I think you're going to see your mum. So send her my love. Right, okay. Fabulous stuff. Is it a birthday? I'm not sure. It might be a birthday. I might have got the wrong end of the stick there. Morning, Dave. How about this? Yes, Lynn and Callahan, the correct. Well done, Lynn. Angela Torres-Costa, third on the board. Well done, Angela. Rogers and Arroyo getting it right. Well done, Roger. Fifth comes in, and it's Andrea in Minerva. Hi today, Dave. Forgot to say it's good to have you back yesterday. Well, it's good to be back, Andrea. It really is. And the head scratcher, is it not Hadrian's Wall? No. See what you did there, though. Morning, Dave. Could the answer be yes? Well done, Elmarie and Dennis in Pinoso. Well done getting it right. Morning, Dave. Yes, Steve and Stephanie in Jimena de la Frontera. You are right. Well done. Margaret and Rich in Santiago. Morning to you. And also, George in Elveria Is it the Falkland Islands? No, George, not what we're looking for, unfortunately. Morning, Dave. Is the head scratcher? Yes. Well done, Joe in North Cornwall. Morning, Dave. We're going with, and that's Judy and Jim in the cloudy Bexhill-on-Sea. To be honest, looking out the window, it's a bit murky. It's a bit cloudy here as well. Morning, and that's from Karen, Kieran from Merthyr. You are correct and on the board. Well done. I will get there in the end. Christine's in Moriah. Well done, Christine, and you're on the board. Andy in Nerka, correct. Well done, Andy. One of the yesterday, Karen in Totana, Merthyr. Not sure if the answer is yes, you are correct. Well done. You got it right. Don't doubt yourself. Doubt your doubts. Morning, Davis, head scratcher, yes. Kevin is in entry in the Rancos, not lost in the Rancos, either the word in. Morning, Dave, Kay and Ben and Madden Acosta, you are right. Busy one this morning. Buenos dias, Dave, listening in. Torremendo, yes, you are correct. That's from Steve. Sam, good morning, Sam. Lovely to hear from you. Morning, Dave, from Maggie and Phil and Conway, you are correct. And Alan's in Arroyo de la Miel, correct as well. Well done. It's busy morning. So busy. We're looking for today. It's a British place name. People, Smooth Rock. People, Smooth Rock. It's a place in the UK. But what is it?

so easy. Love it, love it, love it. Welcome, welcome to your Tuesday, Duvet Tuesday, 18th of August. Goodbye, Duvet Tuesday. Time to change your duvets if you've still got a duvet, or just duvet sheets, maybe. Duvet sheets, it's too hot for a duvet. Let's have a look at the front pages of the newspapers that you're waking up to today. The Guardian leaves with a major row over climate messaging. Reform's UK deputy leader, Richard Tice, is under heavy backlash from the medical experts, nurses and environmental groups after urging people to enjoy the heat waves and dismissing net zero targets. On the front page, as well as tens of thousands gathered in Trafalgar Square for a massive visual paying tribute to late academic Jason Arday. The Independent highlights its severe summer weather conditions impacting the country, warning of a sudden heavy rain and thunderstorms following prolonged dry spells and heat waves. Also on the front page, JP Morgan chief Jamie Dimon issues a warning to the UK Chancellor against raising taxes on banks, cautioning it could damage jobs in the city. Yeah, I bet. Yeah. Banks aren't making enough money, are they? That's the thing. Daily Telegraph and business papers keep a close watch on the high street mortgage volatility, as reports reveal half of homes across Great Britain are taking significantly longer to sell than just last year. Buyers hold out for interest rate cuts. In Spain, El País and Publico are dominating their front pages, with the ongoing humanitarian and political tension in Ceuta following weeks of intense pressure on local reception centres. There's also widespread coverage making 90 years since the assassination of iconic poet Federico García Lorca, sparking nationwide debate on historical memory. El Periódico, that's up in Catalonia, focuses heavily on regional affairs, summer safety and socio-economic topics alongside the aftermath of the recent Barcelona local policy debates. El Mundo and national dailies keep a political scrutiny on regional governance and municipal spending scandals in Madrid, alongside growing concerns over heat waves putting immense strain on the European energy grid. Those are your newspapers that you're waking up to today in the UK and in Spain. I forgot to mention, it was the other day, wasn't it, that we were celebrating, not celebrating, but remembering, celebrating would be the wrong word, but remembering the death of Elvis Presley, the king.

filled with pain, shall I come back? Tell me, dear, are you lonesome? Oh, Lord, Lord. I wonder. You know, someone said, the world's a stage and each must play a part. Oh, God. Oh, man, I tell you. And I had no cause to doubt you. Oh. Sing it, baby.

0: fabulous. Hope that's cheered you up this morning. Elvis, the laughing version of Are You Lonesome Tonight.
1: That's it, man. 14 years running down the drain, boy, I'll tell you.
0: Fabulous. Okay, we're looking for, on the head scratch this morning, a UK place name. And it's the clue is people and smooth rock. What are we looking for? If you think you know, then get in touch. These are your contact details.
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Yes, it is. Good morning, and hope all is well with you. We're going to go to the board. Let's have a look, see who's on there this morning. Phil, good morning. And yes, well, you sent me an essay. Right. Today's head scratcher, I can only think of Marble Arch. Marble Arch, not what we're looking for, Phil, unfortunately. Right. Anywho, please give a shout out to my boy, Lofty Thomas, who's made his mum and dad very proud by passing his Spanish A levels a year early. Well done to you, Lofty. That's fabulous stuff. Especially after the year he's had to, yeah, unbelievable achievement. Just one more year of school left for him. That's from Phil. Well done, Lofty. That's fabulous stuff. Yeah, he's had a difficult years, Lofty, as well. So, with hospital and stuff. So, well done to you, my friend. Morning, Dave. Flora from Cordoba. Not Stonehenge, but very clever. Very good. Right. Good to have you back, Dave. Morning's returning to normal. Geordie Morris in Benavis. Right. Good. And it's, you know, I notice when you're not there as well, Geordie. It's just a disturbance in the force. So let's have a look at some of the, so we're looking for, yeah, we're looking for head scratcher. Yeah. We're looking for, people. Smooth Rock. It's a place in the United Kingdom. Let's have a look at the sports news you're waking up to today. Premier League campaign kicks off on August the 21st, and I, for one, can't wait when Arsenal host Coventry City at the Emirates Stadium. Come on, Cov. Come on, the Sky Blues. It'd be nice, wouldn't it, if Coventry beat Arsenal on the first day. Wouldn't that be something, eh? Can't see it happening, but hey. Transfer windows heating up with the season kickoff just days away. Teams are racing against the clock. Aston Villa are reportedly accelerating moves for Palmer goalkeeper Zion Suzuki. What a great name. What's your name? My name's Zion Suzuki. Speculation grows around Emiliano Martinez, who continues to be linked with a potential move to Juventus. In motorsport, teams are preparing for the Formula One summer shutdown comes to an end after this weekend Dutch Grand Prix, with drivers gearing up to head to Zandvoort. Cricket and domestic cricket action continues today across the country. The key fixtures are the One Day Cup as teams push for knockout stage qualification. In Spain, La Liga officially will get underway. And with weak matches such as Deportivo Alvarez, transfer crunch time. Spanish clubs are also in the final stages of the squad adjustments ahead of September 1st transfer deadline, with Barcelona focusing on financial player registrations. And of course, they are, well, I think they've got Rodri, haven't they? They've got Rodri, and Anthony Gordon, of course, saw signings for Barcelona this summer. I did watch Real Madrid beat Schalke 3-0, although Schalke have only just come up into the top league in Germany, but well done to Real Madrid there. Tennis prep, Spanish stars are putting the final touches on their hard court games in North America ahead of the US Open main draw, which begins in New York at the end of the month. There we are. That's your sports. That's all you need to know. Anything else, I will keep you abreast of here at TRE, of course.

Oh, Alex Warren there and Fever Pitch. Right, some of the things you need to know. The new wildfires, the shifting winds, extreme temperatures and the deadly risk. That's in the Niebla area. That's happening here in Andalusia, according to Sir in English. Malaga Fair stabbing suspect turns out to be victim's colleague, the victim of the incident which took place in the amusement park area of Cortico de Torres remains in a critical condition. 8 in 10 Andalusians back social media ban for under 16s. That's 8 in 10. Severe storms in Spain leave 3 dead and cause beach chaos. Torrential rain, landslides and lightning trigger fatal incidents from the Pyrenees to the Costa Blanca. And 3 Benalmádena beaches reopen as 2 remain closed amid ongoing investigation. This is enough to put you off going in the sea, but I love going in the sea. The beaches of Bilbil and Arroyo de la Miel and Los Malieros have reopened by the council and ask bathers to respect the ban still in force in Santa Ana. It's all down to sewage being in the sea. That's not good, is it? That is not good at all. Anyway, we're going to have this. I love this song. We're going to be speaking to Chloe from Lumon on the way next here on Daybreak. Good morning.

0: One Day Like This. You're listening to Talk Radio Europe, your voice in Spain. Good morning to you. We will be getting the latest business news and market roundup from Lumon on the way next. Final shout out on the head scratcher. If you want one more go, you got one more chance to get on the board. Yes, George in Alveria, you are right. We're looking for People Smooth Rock. People Smooth Rock. And it is a British place name, if you think you know what it is. Get in touch. How you doing today? It's a bit cloudy out, but the sun will break through. It is breaking through already, actually, I think. Okay, thank you to our sponsors.
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0: 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Morning.
13: Morning. Morning. Love the new ad-libs in the jingle.
0: Yeah, I'm making a few little jingles for you. I think I might have to make... I did say I'd make one on AI, but I haven't done it yet, so I will. Chloe's here. She's gorgeous inside and out. How are you, Chloe?
13: I'm good. I'm coming here from a very grey and dark London. I hate to say it. It's a nice break from the sunshine. Is that horrible to say?
0: Yeah, it's like, oh, I've had too much sun now. You know, one thing about living in the UK is it's always sunny all the time. It gets boring. So, you want to come to
13: it's
0: Spain
13: always
0: get some
13: like,
0: rain. Yeah.
13: Exactly. I think when I walked out of the house this morning, you see a bit of like, you know, water on the ground from the rain. I was thinking, I bet the plants were loving that. That's when you know you're getting old.
0: Yeah. Good for the garden, isn't it? But I reckon that a couple of days of rain and you'll be like, oh, do you know what? It'd be nice if it was sunny and warm again. It won't take long.
13: I think you're right. Yeah.
0: How are you feeling? Because you've not been too well, have you?
13: No, yes, I think I had COVID, so effectively time travel back to 2020, but glad to be back in present day and well again.
0: Did you find yourself watching Loose Women or not?
13: Well, I didn't watch that, but I did watch a lot of Real Housewives of New York, so that is, you know, it's not exactly a productive use of my time, but it is very, very
0: fun. I thought
13: fun.
0: You'd be watching or listening to like Radio 4 documentaries or something like that, or, you know, I know it's very cultured. Chloe,
13: surprisingly not. I just stuck with the reality TV.
0: There you are. I got the cut of your jib. Good to have you back, Chloe. And it's good to be back with you on the radio because there has been like a concerted effort to keep us apart, I think. So
13: I know. It's not on, especially after Chicken Gate.
0: I know. Yeah, exactly. But I will probably eat there again, you see, because it's got nothing to do, kidney stone's got nothing to do with the chicken I had, but it's just all linked in, and I think there's been like rumours going around the media that's what caused it and all that sort of stuff. Chloe, how do you do with the head scratcher this morning?
13: So I think you said it was a UK place, and the clue was people and smooth rock. Yeah. So we're going for Folkestone.
0: Yeah, have you ever been there?
13: I haven't.
0: I don't think I've been there. Folkestone. So people, folk, and rock, smooth rock, stone. So Folkestone's what we're looking for. Well done. Never been there. If anybody's listening in Folkestone this morning, let us know what it's like.
13: It does look lovely from the pictures I googled after Inara kindly helped me with the answer.
0: That's all coming out now. She took the applause and then, oh, by the way, I'd like to give a little, well, she didn't say thank you to Inara. Thank you, Inara, because Inara's brilliant. She's amazing.
13: Exactly.
0: Right. Okay. What's going on with the business news then, Chloe, please?
13: Yeah, so sterling euro levels traded within a very tight range yesterday, with the high of the day just over 117 and the low of the day in the 116 sixes. So we saw the release of nationwide house price data, which posted a negative 0.2% reading, a bigger drop than last month. Robert Gardner, Nationwide's chief economist, said that uncertainty caused by developments in the Middle East and the subsequent rise in energy prices and market interest rates contributed to this market softening. And he also said that with recent declines in market interest rates, this will help to restore household confidence and ease these affordability constraints. I also saw that a lady called Colleen Babcock, she's property expert at Rightmove, said that this larger than normal price fall reflects the reality of a market where buyers have plenty of choice and sellers are having to work harder to stand out. And she also said that nearly three quarters of homes sold in 2026 in the UK have achieved their asking price without reduction. I thought that was quite interesting. So that's one in four sellers having to cut their sale price. And with this cost of living crisis still very much a key data area to watch and at the front of, you know, the forefront of UK life, the housing market does play a key part in the UK economy. Yeah. And so getting interest rates down is key for UK buyers, and household confidence and inflation most notably will have a knock-on effect on the outlook of this property sector as a whole.
0: So if you own a property, obviously that's not as good as if you're trying to sell right now, but But it does bode well for people trying to buy, and also, like you say, inflation levels and all that sort of stuff. So there's some positivity there.
13: Well, definitely. I mean, even, you know, a lot of us like to have a quick nose on Rightmove and just see what's out there. I think I'm guilty of that. And there does seem to be the same properties which are on there for a while, and a lot of other properties go quite quickly, which I guess makes sense for that one in four, you know, figure that we saw online. So, yeah, interesting one to watch out for.
0: Purely on rental, if you wanted to rent somewhere like a two-bedroom apartment in London, you're probably looking at over 2,000 a month, aren't you, at least? And you could get
13: 100%.
0: And you could get a three-bedroom apartment with a swimming pool in its urbanisation in Spain for that same price. Yeah.
13: Yeah, it's crazy. I mean, when I lived in London very fleetingly, and the price for what you get for your money here versus out of the city is night and day. So, yeah, but people love being here, you
0: know? Absolutely, yeah, so do I. Right, what else is going on?
13: So before we spoke this morning, we've also seen the release of a few key data points for the UK. Unemployment change data and the ILO unemployment rate was released. So this rate came out at 4.9%, so higher than forecast, and additional details of the report, interestingly, also showed that the people claiming jobless benefits fell by 11,000 in July. So it's showing that we have had a bigger drop in unemployment, which again is a real testament to what's going on here at the moment.
0: Absolutely. Anything else to mention, Chloe, before we do the rates?
13: Yes, so later this morning for Germany, we have the release of the ZEW survey on current situation and economic sentiment. This is shortly followed by the release of Eurozone economic survey results. And so depending on how this data point lands, we could see some volatility. So a positive number means that, you know, the share of optimists outweighs the share of pessimists. And a good view is usually good for the euro. So we'll have to watch this space and see how that lands.
0: Okay, where are the rates right now then, please?
13: So sterling euro at 116.88, so slightly lower off the back of that release this morning. Sterling dollar 135.23 and euro dollar at 115.69.
0: Fabulous. I'd like your little thought on this. It's just come up on the screen. Weatherspoons call time on phone noise. Now, I like a Weatherspoons every now and then when I'm in the UK. What do you think about them telling people you must have your phone on silent if you're sitting in our pub?
13: That's an interesting point. I must be having some real issues with it, which is curious.
0: Yeah, people are getting annoyed. I mean, I get annoyed about it on trains sometimes. If I can hear people's headphones too loud, that can annoy me sometimes.
13: Yeah.
0: I wouldn't have an issue with that, actually. I think I wouldn't have an issue with that. I think if somebody said, you know, can you put your phone on silent? Well, you still can use it. You just can't. The thing is, if you're speaking to somebody on the phone, that's a different matter, isn't it? But if you're like people who have YouTube on or something like that next to you, in the pub.
13: It must be a classic case of repeat offenders.
0: Yeah,
13: because
0: absolutely.
13: I feel like the noise in there usually is, you know, quite a loud place. So I don't know how the noise of a phone is being drawn out by the, you know, people.
0: Weatherspoon's policy is not to have any background music either. So I tell you one thing. Just if you're ever in London, went to near Paddington, went to Weatherspoon's, jacket potato, chili con carne, £7 and a drink. Can't go wrong, can you?
13: Oh, yes. That sounds like a delicious lunch option, I have to say.
0: Fabulous. Right, Chloe, I've got to go. Playing some music now. Chloe, have a lovely day.
13: You too.
0: We'll speak
13: Thanks,
0: again
13: Dave.
0: Soon. We'll be back together soon.

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1: This is your Spanish News. Three members of the same family, including a child, have been killed after two masked gunmen opened fire in the Huelva coastal town of Isla Cristina on Sunday night. The shooting took place in the El Rocio neighborhood, where two hooded assailants traveling on a motorcycle reportedly opened fire on a woman, her young son and the woman's mother before fleeing. All three victims died at the scene. Spanish media have reported the younger woman was pregnant. The Guardia Civil have launched a major investigation and search operation to identify and locate those responsible, with local police also working in the area.

0: Two were taken to Yaka Hospital with minor injuries, while a third was transferred to Miguel Cervera University Hospital in Zaragoza. Aragon government sources told Spain's national broadcaster, RTVE, the latter was stable and out of danger. Spain's defense ministry confirmed that the soldier had died whilst on duty and offered its most sincere condolences to the family and loved ones of the soldier, whilst wishing his injured colleagues a speedy recovery. And finally, in the weeks before a rush of more than 70,000 migrants into the Spanish enclave of Ceuta, border workers warned Spain's central government that more people, spurred on by social media, were arriving by sea, adding they feared an escalation. Spain's government did not heed their warnings and took little action. A Spanish court ruling, published on June the 29th, stated migrants could only be immediately pushed back from entering Ceuta if they crossed a physical barrier, specifying that anyone swimming to the enclave did not. News of this ruling and videos of migrants successfully entering Ceuta encouraged more and more to try their luck. Spain's government blamed the deadly rush on misinformation about the ruling spread by criminal networks. However, public and private warnings issued by trade unions representing border workers and seen by Reuters highlight that Spanish authorities were warned weeks earlier that arrivals to the enclave in North Africa could escalate and urged them to act fast. Asked about comments that Spain did not act in time, a Spanish Interior Ministry spokesperson said authorities had studied various options about the court ruling before installing a floating barrier in the sea on August the 1st. Reuters has seen six instances of written statements and letters to the national government representative in Ceuta and the enclave's police chief from the Spanish border unions calling for guidance and action from government after the court ruling. In a letter to Ceuta's police chief dated the 23rd of July and seen by Reuters, the union flagged constant arrivals by sea with direct repercussions on staff which conventional police infrastructure is not conceived to handle and called for an establishment of a temporary reception centre. And that's your Spanish news.
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1: Okay, coming up this hour, we got Dave's Golden Years. Have a little guess of the year if you'd like to. We'd love to hear from you. Let's have a look at the weather forecast. Starting off in Gibraltar, starting the day with a typical summer Levante cloud cover in Gibraltar. Fog patches clearing up by the afternoon to reveal sunshine and a top temperature of 27 degrees Celsius. Malaga, clear skies and plenty of sunshine throughout the day on the Costa del Sol, pushing highs to 34 degrees Celsius. 31, I'll hasten to add, 88 Fahrenheit with a gentle sea breeze. Granada, hot and dry inland, scorching day ahead. Temperatures peak around 37 degrees Celsius with intense sunshine into the evening. Letting you know also that the humidity levels are dropping from Thursday onwards. They're still very high. You might have noticed the last few days, the humidity levels have really gone through the ceiling and, you can have low temperatures of 31 degrees, which is relatively low, up against 37 or 38 or 39. Yet it can still feel stiflingly hot, and it's all down to that humidity. It is that humidity that makes a difference. It is dropping on Thursday. Almeria, warm and sunny along the southeastern coast, with temperatures hovering around 32 degrees Celsius and light easterly winds. Murcia, expect another sizzling day in the Segura Valley. Blue skies all day with highs soaring to 38 degrees Celsius. That's 100 degrees Fahrenheit. Alicante, sunny, humid and warm along the Costa Blanca. Temperatures 32 degrees with moderate breezes. Will feel warmer than that with the high humidity. Denia, sunny and clear with high humidity levels, making it feel warmer than the forecast high of 31 degrees Celsius. Ibiza, brilliant sunshine across the island with warm, muggy conditions, expecting highs of 31 degrees Celsius with humidity and ideal beach weather. Mallorca, mainly hot and sunny across Palma, with the interior reaching highs of 34 degrees Celsius, though localised clouds could build over the Tramontana Mountains in late afternoon. Madrid, blazing central heat with uninterrupted sun. The capital will top out at a very warm 38 degrees Celsius, staying warm well into the evening. In Barcelona, warm and sunny and sticky and humid on the Catalan coast with a high of 30 degrees Celsius. And afternoon sea breezes keeping things manageable. 26 in London, partly cloudy with some sunny spells today.
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7: Okay, Dave's Golden Years are starting in about 10 minutes' time with Dave's Golden Years. We'll also have a full business roundup as well with Casa BR on the way. In the meantime, we'll also be paying tribute to the actress who we lost this week, sadly, Hayden Panettiere.

0: Valerie. Talk Radio Europe, your voice in Spain. All good here in the hood. And I hope you are well as well. We'll be doing the Dave's Golden Years in about 12 minutes time. So do get ready for that. Get your pens and papers ready. Get your clues ready and write down the answers. And we will be doing that in a moment. Hayden Panettiere, who I loved in Nashville. I thought she was brilliant. And also in Heroes as well. Sadly died earlier this week. And this is a little tribute to her.
1: I'm 9 and a half, thank you very much.
2: She grew up in front of the world. Hayden Panettiere was 11 when she starred in Remember the Titans.
3: Babies like having their favourite toys with them.
2: Before that, she'd been in commercials as a baby.
1: And I can't even fly yet. I'm too little.
2: And at 9 years old, she voiced Princess Dot in A Bug's Life.
4: It's amazing what you can do with special effects these days, huh?
2: In adulthood, she was best known for her role as Claire Bennett in Heroes and country singer Juliet Barnes in Nashville. Oh, I pray, 'cause I know. The 36-year-old was found unresponsive last night at an apartment in South Carolina. Police say they're investigating the cause of her death, but they suspect no foul play. For years, Panettiere had been open about the impact of child stardom and her mental health struggles.
5: I still grew up a young person in the spotlight, dealing with a lot of scrutiny and a lot of judgment.
2: The actress also spoke openly about her grief when her brother died in 2023.
6: Losing my little brother, there's nothing like, I mean, he was my only sibling and he was my younger sibling, and it was my job to protect him. And when I lost him, I felt like I lost half of my soul. I remember saying to somebody, and it hadn't even been a year, and I was like, don't ever, ever expect me to get over the loss of him.
2: And just months ago, Panettiere launched a memoir reflecting on addiction and postnatal depression.
5: I went through treatment and therapy, and I came out the other side sober, but still with this horrible anxiety and depression. Yeah. And here I am with this beautiful, you know, baby girl. I could not get myself out of the mud. I was just so stuck. I started like not even being able to leave my house unless it was for work.
2: As part of her book tour, though, the actress said things were getting better.
6: I finally feel like I have shaken off all of this darkness and this negativity. And that means that I've closed one door and another door is opened, and I can feel it open, and I can feel all the possibility, the possibilities, all the exciting possibilities.
2: Celebrities have paid tribute to the star. Kelly Osbourne wrote, "We understood each other in a way few truly can, recognizing how difficult it is to grow up in the spotlight and how isolating it can feel even when surrounded by so many people." Oscar winner Viola Davis said, "I wish the world had more time with you because I had a burning curiosity about who you were becoming." "I love you," said actress Selma Blair. "Don't be gone. Don't be gone. Please, please." Hayden Panettiere leaves behind her daughter, Kaya, who she had with Ukrainian boxing champion Vladimir Klitschko. Her family have asked for privacy to process their unimaginable loss, describing the 36-year-old as a joy to all who knew her and to the millions who watched her on screen.
0: That's so sad, isn't it? It's such a sad story. And you could even see in the voice that even though she was saying, "I'm feeling better," it just... she's just carrying so much. Anyway, 23 minutes. You just wish you could help these people somehow. 23 minutes past nine. You're listening to Talk Radio Europe. And we'll be having Dave's Golden Years on the way in a few moments' time. After this, from Olivia Rodrigo.

0: She is Olivia Rodrigo, stupid song. Let's have a look at the business news you're waking up to today. Government borrowing costs are rising to levels that's not been seen in decades, as the conflict in the Middle East worsens and investors fear the effect on inflation. The yield on the 30-year Treasury bond hit its highest level since June 2007 on Tuesday, as soft economic data prompted more traders to bet Federal Reserve will refrain from hiking interest rates to curb inflation. The prospect of higher energy prices, Brent crude is up for a third day at around $91 a barrel, alongside vague signals from the United States Central Bank over the path ahead spilled over into the global fixed economy on Tuesday. The rise in oil prices come as senior Iranian official told Reuters that Tehran would shift to a fully offensive military posture because efforts to negotiate a permanent end to the war with the US have stalled. It just seems an absolute mess, doesn't it? Washington ruled out extending temporary ceasefire agreement that expired on Monday, underscoring the diplomatic strains. US President Donald Trump also threatened to bomb Oman if they get in the way of negotiations around the future of the Straits of Hormuz. The Gulf state is the latest American ally to attract his eye this week, following South Korea and Canada. In early European trades, pan-region futures were down 0.4%, German DAX futures were 0.5% lower, and the FTSE futures were flat. Key developments that could influence markets on Tuesday, economic data, and actually can give you this right now, breaking news, Office of National Statistics says UK average regular earnings growth rose to 3.5% in the 3 months to June and was 0.7% higher after taking consumer prices index inflation into account. Also, labour productivity for Q1 of July will be out as well. A debt auction, UK 10-year government debt will be auctioned as well. So those are things that we are looking at today. And that is your business news here on TRE.
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Okay, what year are we looking for? All I need is a year from you. I'm going to give you some hits and headlines. Premier League pioneers Manchester United were crowned the champions of the brand new FA Premier League this year, taking their first top flight title in 26 years. The iconic Holbeck Hall Hotel in Scarborough dramatically collapsed into the sea following massive coastal landslide in North Yorkshire. The famous Grand National horse race was declared void for the first time ever after a disastrous false start saw 30 horses race around the track anyway. Remember that? I remember that. A high-speed test train made the very first journey from France to England in the Channel Tunnel. Used to call it the Tunnel, didn't they? Remember that? Commercial television saw a massive shake-up as new franchises like Carlton, Meriden and GMTV made their first official broadcasting debuts on ITV. And this was a hit. What year are we looking for? If you think you know what it is, then get in touch. What year is it on Dave's Golden Years today? Here's Billy Joel and River of Dreams.

But it's Old River Dreams this year. What are we looking for, though? Dave's Golden Years. If you think you know, then get in touch. We are also talking about the Velvet Divorce, a split between two nations, the Czech Republic and Slovakia. Czechoslovakia became two countries, that in this year. Buckingham Palace, for the very first time in history, Queen Elizabeth II opened the state rooms of Buckingham Palace to the paying public to help fund repairs for Windsor Castle. Middle East peace, Israeli Prime Minister Yitzhak Rabin and PLO Chairman Yasser Arafat shook hands on the White House lawn after signing a historic Oslo Accords. And it's a Waco siege. Remember that in Texas? A tense 51-day standoff between federal agents. I remember watching that on TV. Branch Davidian sect that ended in a tragic fire at their compound. This was a massive movie this year, if I can find it. Have a little listen. John Williams. What year are we looking for? If you think you know, get in touch. And what movie was this that was absolutely gigantic in more ways than one in this year?

Brilliant stuff. What are we looking for? What year? What movie was that? Well, I can tell you it was Steven Spielberg's Jurassic Park. And John Williams as well, of course, on the orchestra. John Williams Orchestra. This was a massive hit in this year at 21 minutes to 10. But what year are we looking for?

0: So what year we're looking for, if you think you know, get in touch or go to the board. Lynn's in Mallorca. She's gone. Yes, you are correct, Lynn. Well done. You are correct. Well done, Lynn. Let's see who else is on there. Phil is gone with, he's gone 2 years. He's actually gone with the right year in the end. How's that? Yes, absolutely right. Well done, Phil. Alan's in Arroyo de la Mio. Correct. Well done, Alan. And Paul in Crosby, and he sent me a picture of Alan Fluff Freeman. Fluff, or I'm made not off. Greetings. What a great presenter he was. DJ, wasn't he? Proper disc jockey. All right. Thank you, Paul. You are correct as well. Can I take a little break away from Dave's Golden Years to ask the question, should the UK continue to rely on energy imports in an uncertain world?
1: Aberdeen is the heart of the UK's energy industry, and out there, two oil and gas fields at the centre of fundamental questions about our use of fossil fuels, the pace and price of the energy transition, and the cost of making the wrong choice in a climate crisis. Rosebank is an oil and gas field capable, say its developers, of producing 10% of future North Sea crude output. Jackdaw is a gas field to the east that could start powering up to 1.4 million homes within months. Both would have been supplying UK homes and businesses already, but for a legal challenge last year. With plans resubmitted and a public consultation now closed, their developer, a joint venture between energy giants Shell and Norway's Equinor, want the green light.
2: The impact is insignificant in global terms, in terms of the environment. The difference with Jackdaw and Rosebank is the tax is paid here, the jobs are paid here, the apprentices are employed here, and the supply chain is supported here. And that's what we want everyone to focus on.
1: Saying yes to Rosebank and Jackdaw would appear to breach the spirit, if not the letter, of Labour's manifesto commitment to ban new North Sea drilling. And it is the case that the oil and gas pumped from Rosebank and Jackdaw and traded on global markets will not cut energy bills and have only a marginal impact on our energy independence. We will still need imports. But it's also true that even with the most rapid transition to renewables, and the UK's has been among the quickest in Europe, we will rely on gas in particular for decades to underpin a grid based on intermittent sun and wind power. So does it not make sense to use what we have on our doorstep with the benefits to jobs, local economies and tax revenue, rather than relying on imports in an uncertain world and effectively exporting our emissions? In a parched and scorching summer that's brought the reality of a changing climate to every corner of the UK, including the Cairngorms, 50 miles from Aberdeen, many believe that would be a betrayal.
3: No one's saying turn off the taps today or even turn off the taps next week. There's already a huge amount of oil and gas consented in the North Sea coming onshore to the UK. The reality is, if we want security of supply and we want to be able to create jobs, protect jobs and tackle climate change, then we need to more rapidly get off of the fossil fuel addiction than we have now.
1: The final decision rests with Andy Burnham and new Energy Secretary Meata Farmbulla. And it will tell us much about the new government's balance between pragmatism and principle. And it will not be the last as we transition from an economy built on undersea riches to one based on wind and solar power above the waves.
0: Right, okay, what year are we looking for? This was a massive hit in this year. If you think you know, get in touch.

0: That was a big hit this year for James. And Super Bowl, the Dallas Cowboys crushed the Buffalo Bills 52-17. But the real showstopper was Michael Jackson's iconic halftime performance. In the charts, Whitney Houston's I Will Always Love You and continued to record a record-breaking 14 weeks at number one in the Billboard Hot 100. Gaming launched, gamers were blown away when D Software released a groundbreaking first-person shooter called Doom. And royal split Prince Charles and Princess Diana officially announced their separation, dominating tabloid front pages worldwide. That is a massive clue. What year are we looking for? Well done, everybody who's got it right so far. These are your contact details.
1: You can contact the show.
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0: It is Daybreak here on Talk Radio Europe. Some news coming in from Torrevieja. The infrastructure and local political parties are in talks to resolve a long-standing delays regarding the widening and duplication of the N332 highway to ease congestion. Meanwhile, local authorities near Alicante Elche Airport have stepped up code enforcement recently, closing several illegal off-site airport parking businesses operating without licences. Coastal areas have also been experienced severe summer heat and high humidity levels. Local councils across the region have updated beach safety protocols while a recent firework malfunction during the Castel de Oya display in Altea prompted temporary safety reviews. So there you go. Right, it is 8 minutes to 10 on Talk Radio Europe. We'll give you some more headlines from this year, but this hopefully will help you get the year if you haven't got it already. I remember going to Under 18's Ritzy, and I saw this band, Bleach Blonde Hair, and not me, the band, Gary, of course. And I thought to myself, no, they'll

0: It was the year that Bill Clinton took office. A World Trade Center bombing on February this year, 26th. A truck bomb detonated the North Tower of the World Trade Center in New York City, killing 6 people and injuring 1,000. But what year was it? Oh, my days, can you guess it?
1: It's Dave's Golden Years.
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0: Okay, I'm going to give you the answer. Well done, everybody got it right. Oh, by the way, Dave, take the gas money and put it in a well fund. Thank you very much for all that, talking about North Sea gas there. Right, 1993 on the gold Dave's Golden Years. That's it for me. I'll be back tomorrow between 8 and 10. Have a lovely day. Bit of reggae to take you out today. Chakademus and Pliers. Have a lovely day.

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1: News with Emily Thomas. At least 17 Ukrainians have been killed in the latest round of Russian missile and drone strikes, according to officials. Kyiv came under attack, as well as towns and cities in the east of the country. Meanwhile, hundreds of Ukrainian drones were reported targeting Moscow overnight. From Kyiv, our Ukraine correspondent Dan Johnson reports.
2: 10 people were killed in Pechenny when two Russian missiles were reported to have hit homes, a cafe and a post office. 8 people were hurt, according to local officials from the Kharkiv region. Elsewhere, 3 Ukrainians died in Sumy, 2 in Zaporizhia, 2 in Kherson. 5 people were wounded in Izium, close to the front line in the east. And Kyiv came under 5 waves of attack overnight. Ukrainian drones again targeted Moscow. The city's mayor said 620 of them, 180 shot down. And another warehouse of the online retailer Wildberries was reported to have been hit.
1: Russia has threatened the UK with consequences after Ukraine used British-made drones to strike targets inside Russia for the first time. The Russian embassy in London said Britain was acting as a co-perpetrator while hypocritically professing a desire for peace. Britain says it's committed to providing the equipment Ukraine needs to defend itself. Zambia's Electoral Commission says President Hakainde Hichilema has won a second term, securing 60% of the vote in last week's election. His victory was widely expected. International observers have said the vote was marred by intimidation and abductions. Dingindaba Jonah Boyoya has this reaction from Lusaka.
3: Right after the announcement was made, I met a lot of people on the streets of Lusaka who came out of their homes and they were celebrating on the streets. But obviously, there is also a side of the country that is not happy. There's some people that are quite displeased with the result, especially that there was a stop to the counting and announcement of results on the 14th of August, a day after voting. And so you can say that it's people celebrating and others that are not very happy.
1: Brazil's president has welcomed the discovery of oil near the Amazon coast, despite opposition to drilling in the area from environmentalists. Rory Gallimore reports.
4: President Lula is seeking re-election in October and he's often keen to portray himself as a protector of the environment. That image jars with the sight of him dressed in orange overalls, brandishing a vial of oil and declaring, "It smells so good." Mr. Lula was celebrating the discovery of new reserves by the state energy firm near the mouth of the Amazon River. He wants Brazil to phase out fossil fuels but insists it still needs oil revenues to fund the transition to clean energy. More exploration is needed to establish just how much oil is buried deep beneath the sea and how much money Brazil could earn.
0: TRE, your voice in Spain.
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13: 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Yes, indeed, he'll be joining us. Keep the enthusiasm down. 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

0: from the Met Office that another heat wave may be on its way next month. Comments by Deputy Leader of Reform UK on climate change are the main story for The Guardian. It reports that Richard Tice told a news conference it was arrogant to try and stop the climate emergency and encourage people to think about the upsides of heat waves, like British wine. The paper says his comments have caused a backlash from medical experts and green campaigners. The Mirror's headline declares Tice a wine buffoon. Times carries a warning from the Children's Commissioner for England that children are becoming intoxicated by extremism. The comment comes from a report by Dame Rachel D'Souza in which she says there's deep concern that young people are being drawn into radicalisation and violence, with the internet central to the process. According to the Daily Telegraph, Housing Secretary Angela Rayner has softened planning rules for traveller sites, which would give councils fewer way to block them. The paper says she's removed two rules which councils and residents have been able to use to oppose unauthorised camps. But it quotes government sources who argue that other changes will make it harder for such sites to get retrospective planning permission. The Times reports the studies suggested a shared fondness for a musical genre or artist may reveal more about a couple's compatibility than other personality traits. The researchers in Austria mixed up real couples to test the idea and found that those who were a pair were much more alike in what they listened to, on average, than people who were put together at random. The leader of a study said it was her hunch that musical preferences combined several clues at once about a person's personality traits, emotional tendencies, values and background. Austrian couples, presumably that's an awful lot of Mozart. There's going to be Amadeus and, of course, the entire soundtrack to The Sound of Music. Those headlines from the top today in the UK Daily Mail. So who was White House hoaxer who duped PM? Security fees over burner messages with imposter who posed as Trump's chief of staff. The Daily Star, Andy's faked, caught out by Trump prankster and crazy wildfire alert. Does someone need to take away the Prime Minister's phone? The Daily Telegraph, Rayner paves way for more traveller sites. The Guardian, Tice call to stop fighting climate crisis, sparks fury. The Daily Mirror, wine buffoon. Devastating drought, wildfires, homes burnt to the ground, families who have lost everything. But Reform Deputy Richard Tice says it's great for the grapes. Farage's party at it again. That's the Mirror. The Sun, Pep's divorce rounds up players. This is apparently Guardiola's report to talk to his team about his marital problems. The Times, children left fixated with violence by social media. Daily Express, smugglers use Britain as transit hub for migrants. Fear that migrant camps could grow on the UK's south coast. Daily Express lead. Meanwhile, the North Korea leader Kim Jong-un and his daughter Kim Joo-ee are pictured on the Financial Times front page, attending a circus performance celebrating the 81st anniversary of Korea's liberation from Japanese rule. The Metro. That doesn't sound much like peace, Mr. President. This is the president's threat to bomb Oman, an American ally, as the deadline to resolve the Iran war continues. Trump, I'll bomb Oman if it blocks our Hormuz plan. That's Independent. The Eye, neighbours told, don't phone 999 to report next door's barbecue. Just having a quick look at the Spanish papers as well, see what they are saying this morning, what the main Spanish story is. Basically, the main stories in your Spanish press, having a quick look through their papers. Looking at the fact that Sanchez is having to defend his government's actions and what they did or do not know ahead of the quote-unquote invasion, as some are saying, of Ceuta, which happened at the end of last month. And those are your headlines.
1: TRE. 40 degrees! 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
2: Honestly, we're back live, and I've just been greeted with the cry of, I thought you'd forgotten me. Good morning to our man on the Thames, the woke finder Gerald himself, ladies and gentlemen, girls and boys, and whatever, it's Rex Leyland. Rex, good morning to you, sir.
3: Good morning, Spain. Good morning, Giles.
2: You sound... Yes, go on.
3: Go on. You sound what?
2: You sounded fine, Fettel, I must say. Are you enjoying the weather, which is great?
3: Well, I was going to start off by saying that the mood has changed here. I have woken up. I'm looking now at a classic English summer sky, grey, dark and miserable. The weather has changed.
2: Summer's
3: finally.
2: There are reports of... Well, you see, there's two things that happened on this, Rexy Poos. One of the facts is the fact that, obviously, there is a second... There's a sixth heat wave on the way, apparently, according to the things. And
3: I know, there is. We had the hottest... I think we were the hottest... We were certainly the hottest place in the UK. Where are we today? Tuesday. Last Thursday, it got to 38.4 in Kew Gardens opposite,
2: wow.
3: Which was deathly.
2: Were your blooms wilting, Rex? That's what the public want to know.
3: What?
2: Were your blooms wilting?
3: Wilting, definitely. I mean, it's just awful. I mean, when all this started months ago, I thought that something had happened to me and that I'd fallen ill. And I came home, because I'd never sweated in my life, and I came home, started to take my blood pressure. I thought, oh, my God, I'm on the way out. Then I started stopping people in the street saying, are you sweating? And they said, yes. I said, oh, thank God for that. I thought it was just me.
2: Hang on. You were stopping people in the street and asking if they were sweating. Who were you? Who did you think? Prince, Andrew Mabanza? What?
4: It had nothing to do with sweating.
2: I know,
4: West London by the river, and you say,
3: people who I was familiar with.
5: I have come on this programme many, many, many times.
2: Yes.
5: Never, ever heard a beginning like this one.
2: He used to be the woke finder, he's now the wet finder general. There you go.
3: Woke finder general is here, ready to run.
2: Right.
4: And you need the rain now, don't you, Rex, because otherwise your boat will bottom out.
3: We do, Alf. Desperately. It rained a bit last night.
2: Right.
3: But it's still not enough.
2: Right.
3: And we're praying. We are actually really, really, really desperate.
2: Right.
3: Well,
2: we're on the subject of weather. Let's get stuck into this. I want to talk a little bit about this, just briefly anyway, because not because of climate. Well, it's been a very interesting... And, I know the British love to speak about the weather, but this has been
3: That's all we do.
2: Exactly. But it's it's become front and central, not because of the fact that there is a, you've had five heat waves, which is, London, when it's like this, it can be glorious unless you've got to go on public transport. But the two things struck me, and the social media erupted at the end of last week because of the alarm that went off, to warn people, which is supposed to be only in times of, if Putin finally flipped his lid and sent over a 20 megatot towards Richmond, then you expect the alarm to go off. But not to say, yes, you can.
3: When I was in New York, I'm talking about the alarms. This is the validity of your statement. I think the alarms should be only used as, for example, when I was in New York a year ago last April, we had an earthquake. Now, New York has not had an earthquake for more than 75 years. And my wife said to me at the time in the hotel room, she said, my God, the subway's making a lot of noise today. I said, that's not the subway. we're up on the 15th floor. That's an earthquake. And then suddenly
4: our
3: phones...
4: reflect on what he's just said. Rex, think about what you're saying.
3: Our phones went mad.
6: Yes.
3: And they always say, did the earth move for you? And we've heard that one before.
4: The earth didn't move for your wife, did it?
2: Exactly.
3: And then we went downstairs. And I'd befriended the receptionist the night before. And as I walked up to the reception desk, he said to me, oh, by the way, we don't charge extra for earthquakes.
2: Oh, right, fair enough. I'd just like to say to all those listening, by the way, this is what we call the in Preston. This is the silly season, obviously, and it's reflected. I mean, every day is the silly season, really, on Viewpoint. But this is obviously going to be more sillier than normal as we go off with this.
4: We had an earthquake here.
2: We had an earthquake here, right? Yes, Rex. There was a big one in Granada,
5: Over five.
4: Last week.
5: Yeah. Over five.
3: When was the earthquake?
5: Thursday.
2: Thursday, yeah.
5: Yes. Over five.
3: You're
5: on
3: joking.
5: The Richter scale.
2: No,
5: on the Richter scale.
4: We often feel the earth move in Spain.
2: We often do, yes. Right, carry on Viewpoint. Somebody let me know about this.
4: What are those plates that come together underneath the Mediterranean?
2: Tectonic plates, you mean?
4: No, they're not that big. They're nearly that. It's where the two bits from Africa and Europe...
2: You can tell you're an amateur geologist, can't you?
4: Absolutely.
2: The two bits.
4: But we often have earthquakes along here. It's just that sometimes they're big. Like, was it Granada?
2: Anyway,
4: problem.
2: Let's move on from.
4: We love the earth moving here.
2: You should look at what they're building around here. Anyway,
3: can I just ask you one quick question?
2: Yes.
3: What is the temperature with you today, and what's the forecast?
2: It's not the temperature. It's the humidity.
3: The humidity.
2: It's fearsome today.
4: No, he's talking rubbish.
2: Yeah, I went to
4: 28, and it's lower humidity today. For 3 weeks.
2: It wasn't when I was walking towards the cash point in more in hope than expectation.
4: You've got nervous.
3: You got nervous because you thought you had no money in the bank.
2: I didn't think I had no money in the bank. I knew I had no money in the bank. 9527 Anyway, let's get back
4: before we start talking about
2: cashless society. I'm cashless and Carlos, but there you go. Right now, moving swiftly onwards. No, but seriously, I mean, looking at the situation in the UK, I mean, Blackheath was looking particularly scorched. I mean, it's particularly black rather than anything else. Brownheath. I mean. And Andy Burnham allowing this alarm to go off. I mean, is there anything that you think a Prime Minister can possibly do at this point with these sort of things? Rex, I'll start with you.
3: There's really not a lot he can do other than the fact, and if he's got divine right and that he can control the weather. I think perhaps a lot more support for the fire, but all the services, and I watch the ambulances going over the bridge here, and it's, you know, they're constantly going over the bridge with their sirens on. I mean, I feel sorry for all the people who are in public service because it's put an enormous pressure on them. And quite honestly, there's not a lot that Andy Barnum and his clowns.
2: Yes, I see what you did there, yes. Is that your new thing?
3: Yeah. That's the new phrase. It's right. Going to be quoted all around the world now. Andy Barnum Circus surrounded by his clowns.
2: Yes, okay.
3: anyway, that's another story. People say that we should be more patient with Andy Barnum because he's going to do well. Well, so far, I would use the word insipid. I don't see anything positive, anything really that's going to move me politically. How's that?
2: I just like the way that everybody thinks that all politicians are sort of superheroes and immediately they come in just before the summer recess, Rex, that they're going to sort of like...
3: Yes.
2: It's not like Doctor Strange or you've just voted for Iron Man. It's going to take some time to get through. Al's giving me that look.
4: Well, it's just... Rex is typical of so many people in the UK. Yeah, Burnham comes on. I've never been a fan of Andy Burnham, but you have to give people a bit of credit. I always said, right from the beginning, you could listen to old radio stuff, Starmer had a charisma bypass, and all Burnham is doing is hyping up all of the good stuff that the Labour Party were trying to say and do. But we've still got this one single problem that nobody will let go.
2: Yeah.
4: 14 years of Tory rule, stuff wasn't built. No dams, no reservoirs, no water. We've got canals in the UK. Why don't they use them to move the water around? It rained in Scotland, but we can't... it's the same in Spain, isn't it? It pours with rain in northern Spain, and in southern Spain, but we've got no water. It only needs a pipe or whatever. Spanish they can build a pipe for oil, but can't build a pipe for water.
2: Spanish friends were asking me the other day, you know, does the UK not have any reservoirs? Well, I'm just trying to...
4: It does. Huge numbers of reservoirs.
5: I think...
4: But old. So if you go... the one I know, the biggest one I know, is called Bala Lake. I don't know if you know it, Rex. Bala is it's in North Wales. It is enormous.
3: Near where I was at school.
4: Right. Well, enormous, great big reservoir, isn't it? But it's about a quarter full.
2: Yeah.
4: And you go, hang on, didn't we have floods over the summer and over the autumn and over the spring and every other time when it's not burning up, they have floods, and yet we've got a reservoir here that serves, as I understand it, Manchester, Liverpool and North Wales.
3: Correct.
4: So it's not a small
3: correct.
4: One. It's enormous, and it's a third or a quarter full. It's nonsense. So, but you can't blame Burnham for there being no water in there.
3: No, you can't. That's what I said. You can't. It's too soon.
4: Yeah, but it's all of it as well, isn't it? They've built... How many? And they go. The Tories go. That's because we started the program. Yeah. 900,000 new homes. All right. They might not. 390,000 new homes been built. Are they going to meet the 1.5 million? Well, they're trying. They're trying very hard. And what do they run into? And they never say it because it's too politically incorrect. So they run into the councils that are run by the Tories. By Reform, by the Lib Dems, who've all got a reason why you can't build houses where they are.
2: Yeah.
4: It's not in my back garden.
2: Yeah.
4: I remember Bromley, they ended up having... They would let people build houses at the bottom of their garden, but they wouldn't let anybody build an house on a brownfield site that had been empty for 35 years.
2: Mm, it's not going to be an awful lot sitting there. I mean, I just want to move on. Also, the other thing that made me sort of smile, at least roll my eyes, is this whole thing about people calling 999 for barbecues. I mean... do we sometimes overestimate? He said, looking at himself. Like, you're looking at me like I'm the sort of person who would dial 999.
5: No. Listen. You've got numpties everywhere, and they seem to when they've got heat waves or any kind of natural disaster that happens, to become even more numpty than they were before. I mean, anyone with a bit of common sense would know not to do it. You try and put it out yourself. You don't call the people who are fighting the
2: especially
5: big
2: now,
5: fight now for such an idiotic thing.
3: I tell you what shocked me yesterday. I walked into Sainsbury's. And they had those, portable picnic barbecues on special. They should be banned during this weather.
4: That's what
3: Barnum should have done. He should have banned the sale temporarily.
4: Stop calling him Barnum, Rex. It belittles you.
3: Sorry.
4: It's stuck.
3: I'm on the trapeze. It's part
4: name
3: of the
4: calling, name calling is popular politics.
6: I've got visions of him now, Alf. A Rex swinging manfully around him.
5: Orange odious.
4: You know, in Spain, we have things called the Campo. Yeah. And they're banned from having barbecues in the summer, but you can still go into Carrefour and buy a disposable or whatever they call them barbecue.
2: Yeah.
4: It's over here as well. And you just go, Barnum. You've got me saying. So Andy
6: job
4: Burnham.
6: Job done, Rex. You've done your job.
3: It's highly addictive.
4: So Andy Burnham, who comes on the scene and you go, there's been no parliament, there's no political conversation going on. Most of the MPs have gone on foreign holidays or wherever they go. And you've got this whole vacuum that he is filling by doing things that people already know. Yeah, he comes out on the television and says, look, we've got all these wildfires. What are we going to do about it that the Tories haven't done? Oh, look at this. We've got no water because they've not built the reservoirs. What are we going to do about it? Oh, we've got this problem with all these sleepers, what they call them? Sleepers who've got no...
3: Rough sleepers.
4: Yeah. And you go, but we've got nowhere to put them. And he says, right, so local councils, what you've got to do is you've got to create these places like they did in Manchester, 300, 400, 500 rooms for people to use overnight. And the local authorities go, but we're on holiday. Yeah. You know, it's just silly. This is all silly nonsense. But what Burnham's
3: doing... reminds me, Alf, of a story many years ago when I first went to Ibiza. I got robbed whilst waiting for the car hire, and turned around, the case, my briefcase had gone, everything, bloody phone and computer, passports, a lot. Anyway, so we went to the police, and I said to the one policeman on duty, I said, well, where are all the police? This was in August. He said, well, they're all on holiday.
6: Yeah, in a word.
3: On the island of Ibiza. Can you imagine, in August, all the police are on holiday?
4: Yeah.
2: Well, there you go. Right, get a quick break and then back with some more viewpoint. Right.
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2: Now, this is a story that a lot of people will find disturbing. This is about the death of the 41-year-old Cambridge University professor Jason Arda, who's died amidst allegations of plagiarism. The academic who was who was accused of exaggerating his achievements was found unresponsive and later pronounced dead in an apartment in Battersea on Friday. His death came days after he resigned after the Institute of Cambridge announced it would investigate him over new information that cast his academic qualifications and honorary appointments in a new light. There have been, however, gatherings to mark his passing. The university's chancellor and also the gathering, there was one in London, which was basically British public figures such as Diane Abbott, Dawn Butler, would gather to honour his life. University's chancellor said that academic integrity could be upheld whilst questioning Mr. Arde's treatment. A statement by Arde's family, read at a vigil by a Labour member of Parliament for Clapham and Brixton Hill, Bel Ribeiro, Addy, blamed public cruelty for Mr. Arde's death while reflecting on the kindness of people during the difficult times. Now, I was listening to some background on this the other day, and I do find it quite disturbing in the way that this got out of control very, very quickly indeed, because it was almost like Jason Arde was held up as a cipher to everything that was perceived to be wrong with academia in Britain, the inclusivity situation, the programs like that, and you know, and it drove. I mean, for those who don't know, Jason Arde was the youngest black professor in the UK. He had autism. He claimed that he was unable to literally to read until he was about 18. And if you look at it now, one can see with disturbing accuracy how this I was going to say young man, he's in his 40s, but was very, very quickly, very, very quickly sort of pushed over the edge. Alia, just have your thoughts, and we'll go then. We'll go Alia, Alf, and then you, Rex. So, Alia, your thoughts on this?
5: I was horrified. Yeah. Absolutely horrified. I mean, it was such a witch hunt from all of the newspapers, and they were all hammering away at this poor man who was cleared of plagiarism, completely exonerated from everything, who said he had autism, which might have led to errors in works which he had produced, and said sorry for it, apologised. Apparently he was very, very well liked by all his alumni because they've been holding vigils for him and so on and so forth, come out in immense support for the man. And this has left a devastated family. And all of this is because of the hounding of the media non-stop. It was about 299 articles. About 198 were written by the Telegraph. Mm. And then the Times came in, and Uncle Tom Cobbley and all. I mean, for a man who's got a problem anyway, who's neurodivergent, clever though he was, to absorb all of that, plus the fact that he was black, it is atrocious what happened to that poor man. And it's going to go on unless the press is reined in properly for not hounding people like this. It is absolutely a witch hunt. It was disgusting. Some of the things which were read, what's that waffle woman, Julia Hartley Brewer?
2: Oh, yeah.
5: Oh, my God, what the no heck? No, you're all right.
4: No relation.
5: What did she say? Maybe the now the amount of money which he's going to have for his a book can pay the funeral costs. What kind of tone-dead, brain-dead person says that? I mean, come on. Really? Is that what we've come to today? People hammering away at people just because they think they have the right to.
4: Alf. It's not because they think they've got the right to. It's because freedom of speech says they have got the right to. Rightly or wrongly, I think most of it was wrong. But there's so many things that we don't know. It's all well and good taking a view like you've just taken earlier. But we all do. But there's more than one side to this 12-sided commentary. And yes, Giles, you asked a question. In my view, what happened? I mean, I didn't know this bloke from Adam, and he comes on the TV as a big thing. I think I saw it on Newsnight first.
2: Right.
4: And immediately, this is me, simple Alf, you just go, they're just turning. There's no other stories. There's nothing else going on. Yeah. There's no real politics going on. So the media have got to fill all their papers and junk with this that people read, unfortunately, and they do read it. Oh, you read it. Oh, I don't read half of this stuff. But what happened almost immediately in my mind is they turned it from an issue between the individual, the university, and whoever was saying that this guy was wrong in what he was doing, into a political football. It's now become, because all the people you mentioned, oh, they have this thing in Trafalgar Square yesterday, the woman you said who was her MP, she's a very outspoken left-wing MP. Diane Abbott is there, you know, black MPs. And they bring out, and all of a sudden, you've got this issue that is, one, did the university act in the right way?
2: Yeah,
4: it's all well and good for the Chancellor to come out, but what about the Board of Governors? The Chancellor is a person. The Board of Governors saying, so what happened to the vetting process that went on? There's question marks about why he was given the job. Maybe it was because it was positive discrimination. Yeah, I don't know, and it wouldn't be just because he was black. It's all the other, the autism and everything else. And, yes, the whole thing has turned into this vile pile of political nonsense that somebody somewhere, I tell you what, there will be conversations in Parliament about this guy, and none of us really know what the top and bottom of the whole issue was. And we can all make snap decisions about, you know, the alumni turned out, did they? Or was it just a bunch of people who turned up at Trafalgar Square? Alumni are people from the university. Yeah. Yes, some of them were. None of those MPs were, by the way, as far as I understand. They were all from universities. again. You know, we question it.
2: Yeah, you'll get these situations now where you get, it can be on the left, it can be on the right, but you get, if you like, a bunch of people who will turn up. So, you know, had it been the other way around, you would have seen Tommy Robinson turn up or something like that.
4: No stories in reservoirs, no stories in wildfires, other than there's a fire.
2: Yeah.
4: No stories in houses that are burnt down in Stourbridge, which is not exactly your hard up areas. It's Stourbridge, the posh bit of Birmingham.
2: Off from a golf course, yeah, exactly.
4: Well, no, it's the posh bit of Birmingham. Yeah. Stourbridge is the posh bit. Everybody knows that the people from Birmingham who didn't want to live in Birmingham moved to Stourbridge. Yeah. I had friends who moved there for that reason. But you just, so there's nothing else to fill the media.
2: Right.
4: And they've leapt on this, and the media have turned it into a political football, and then the political people diving on top of it as if, yeah, what's Diane Abbott going to get out of this? Oh, I'm supporting a black bloke. Well, you know, she didn't have to jump on this to say I support black people. Everybody knows where Diane Abbott comes from and what she supports.
5: I have had discrimination from little girl coming over from Sri Lanka into England. It has got out of control, all of this, against people who have a different colour of the skin. And it's everywhere in the world. It's not in the UK. I read about these things. Incidentally, you said you don't read about these things. I do read about these things.
4: I said quite the opposite, Ali. I said, you read all this stuff in the papers. Now. I don't.
2: Yeah.
4: And like Jamie always says, you read this stuff, all this right-wing press stuff, it's all the same, and they're all doing it for a reason. And I say, if it was about racism, why did it start off as plagiarism? That was the issue. This guy lied about his background. This guy lied about his qualifications. This guy lied about this, that, and the other. Nobody knew the reality of that other than the university. The university didn't come in and get involved, and they say, oh, this is wrong to have a go at this guy who we've promoted.
2: Yeah.
4: We've promoted, the university promoted him, and then all of a sudden it becomes, oh, and the issue is he's black, he's autistic, he's this, he's that. That's not how it started.
2: But it's the way it gets picked up by the Telegraph. And if you think, had he been a professor in Southampton and a white guy who'd nicked a few bits off, none of this would have happened.
4: Absolutely.
2: But, you know, you put a picture of him on the front cover and he's a black guy, you know, grinning at
4: with
2: the camera.
4: It started off
5: with Jason Kovnas.
2: Yeah.
5: That tadpole looking guy who started all of this.
2: Yeah.
5: And he was an American. He
2: tadpole looking guy.
5: This was somebody said. If you look at his face,
4: at least the
5: and then
4: Livingston note.
5: If you look at him, I'm afraid he has got the shape of a tadpole, his head. Anyway, he started all of this off,
2: right.
5: And now he's in the University of Ghent, all right, and is over there spouting all sorts of nonsense again.
2: Yeah.
5: And the whole thing is, anyway, a horrible, horrible, horrible story.
2: Got some calls coming in. Morning, caller, you're live on TRE. What's your name? Where are you coming from? What's your viewpoint, please?
14: Good morning, Jazz Brown. How are you?
2: Very well, thank you, Jason. And how are you?
14: I'm okay. I'm in battle myself. You know, bullies come in all shapes and forms. They're not just limited to media. They can include institutions. In my case, I'm in battle with the Minister of Defence UK. And it's tantamount to a private war being fought in Spain. But obviously, Spain is innocent. And when you stand up against a bully, they can do things. They took my war pension away from me last week without explanation. So discrimination can take many forms. It's not limited to colour or creed. It can be when an institution finds that rare situation where an individual will not give quarter or yield on principle with courage and refuses to comply. And this is the strength of the individual. Because then what happens is things get so out of control, become such a public nightmare, British stuff prostituted all over Spain, then the power is with the individual because an institution has got more to lose in terms of prestige, in terms of political standing, not just in Spain but abroad. So the thing to do is not capitulate, stand defiantly against the bully, whatever the consequences might be, if you've got the courage to do it. And I have.
4: But it's not true. Jason, that's not true. I was a union official, and the advice from a senior union official, like I was, to somebody who was being bullied, is you have to look at the circumstances in which the bullying takes place. Sometimes, and I would say 9 times out of 10, my advice to the individual was leave the organisation because the organisation will support the bully. And that's true for it. And I'll say it from my background. I was bullied at work, and I ended up being diagnosed with diabetes because they said that the stress and the pressure created that in my body. So I've been bullied at work. I know what it's like to be bullied at work. So, you know, you have to be careful about saying stand up to the bullies, because sometimes... Well, the standing up to the bully is, I'm leaving the organisation, your loss.
2: Right.
14: Okay. Yeah, but you're talking about something totally different. I'm talking about endemic, prolonged discrimination or vilification of an individual for 38 years. And the problem is, in the UK, the Ministry of Defence, basically everybody's connected to them, benefactor of charities, Royal British Legion, everybody else. So you fall out with one, you're blackballed by all. And if you're cut out of the system, you've got no input. Do you understand what I mean? So this is a situation where you can't not do something, because you're damned if you do and you're damned if you don't. So what you do is you stand with courage and just keep going till something breaks.
2: Yeah, thank you. Thanks for the call in, Jason.
14: Okay, bye-bye.
2: As always, 952-784-4000 is the phone number. Rex, did you catch any of that?
15: Giles?
2: Yes. Yes.
15: I didn't get any of that.
2: No, it's all right.
15: I got the lot. No, but I disappeared earlier. Yeah. And I tried to...
2: No, I saw that. I saw that. So you just, but you're back with us now. Okay.
15: Now, I'll just give you a quick quote.
2: Yes, go on.
15: The University of Cambridge does not track or maintain an official record for the, quote, youngest white professor in its history. That's very odd, given they do so for black professors.
2: That again, Rex, please.
15: The University of Cambridge does not track or maintain an official record for the, inverted commas, youngest white professor.
2: Right. It
15: in its history? That's very odd, given they do so for black professors.
2: Okay.
15: You understand? In other words...
4: Yeah, but Rex, is that something that Cambridge University are doing because they've been requested
15: It could have been requested
4: by the governing body. It could have been requested by people in the university. It could be, for instance, quite simply, we need to know how many black people end up being in senior positions in university, whatever it is, because we need to know. You will always find, you go to a local council, they'll tell you how many Asians, how many blacks work in what department for how long. What they won't tell you is how many whites, other than men and women, right? Because they don't keep records of the white folk almost anywhere. But you will keep it for black, ethnic, Chinese, whatever. And I can tell you, from my understanding of local authorities, the biggest group of people who do not participate in local organisations and local government anywhere in the UK are the Chinese.
2: Right.
4: And how do I know that? Because they track the records for Chinese students and Chinese people and Chinese people in industry. They do it for a reason, to stop racism.
2: Here's the thing. Do you think
15: and stop spying as well.
2: Right, okay, thank you, Rex.
4: I don't know how many spies they track.
2: Right, okay, now, meanwhile, do you think that academic institute, because academia lives in a bubble, you might say, do you think that they were particularly ill-equipped to deal with the situation they found themselves in? Because if it had been any other organisation, they may have had protocols they could have put in place and they might have been more understanding. Because, I mean, as I'm looking at it at the moment, and this, I just want to go to some of the WhatsApps as well, it seems to me like he was hung out to bleeding dry. So what we've got here is, Giles, the professor who started the hounding is a stupid racist, race theorist. This one, I'm so sorry I'm so sorry to say that this poor man's family has to ask themselves why this poor man didn't feel he had enough support and had no choice but to take his own life. It's very, very, very sad. Paul from the People's Republic of Manila, absolutely. And looking at, yeah, I mean, you just think that somebody's, when you're in that particular mindset and your world is crashing in, it can be a bad enough blow to resign from a position that you wanted to have for a long time, even if it's not on the front pages of the media. But when you're getting, quote unquote, and there's a technical pylon and everybody leaping in there and putting pictures and the Telegraph literally going to find, digging to find any, yeah, exactly, David Kelly. But hang on. And they were just saying, any alumni, get in touch. Did you feel you were bad? Badly marked by a professor, and it was page 5, 6, and 7. Now you don't, again, you don't see this if it's some sociology professor in the University of Stockport who's copied and pasted a few times,
4: or media studies in Birmingham, or
2: exactly,
4: you're absolutely correct. But this happens. It's about how we as a society deal with it. It's not about, you know, so but the university have done something. So what's the rest of Britain going to, I'm not being funny.
2: Yeah.
4: The rest of Britain are going to say to Cambridge, you were wrong, you need to change your ways. And they'll have some bloody great big conference about all their people, and they'll talk about it for 3 years, and they'll come up with some policy that says this is what we're going to do in the future. And the next time, they'll have a different bunch of people in charge who won't have any experience of dealing with this.
2: Yeah.
4: And the same thing or a similar thing will happen. Oh, but it won't happen in Cambridge. No, it'll happen in York or in Leeds or in Oxford or some other university where this sort of thing has come up, because we don't train people in how to deal with it. And you're right.
2: But
4: this guy is in a university. What were their HR people doing? Well, this isn't a small organisation. How many people do Cambridge University employ? They're not a small company.
2: Mm.
4: They'd employ thousands. They should have a massive HR organisation supporting these people. So where are they?
2: Alia.
5: I think also the thing is we need to take into consideration that it's one of, shall I say, two of the two biggest well-known universities in the world, Oxford and Cambridge. I'm not saying anything against the others, universities whatsoever, but it's a fact. It's, you know, you speak to, say, Oxford, Cambridge. Oh, yes, we know them.
2: Yeah.
5: They don't know about the others, but they know about them. So for Cambridge, which should have known better with all the rhetoric floating around in the world anyway against people of neurodivergent, autistic, this, that, and the other. And I'm not saying that white people are not being discriminated against. They are. However, they handled this appallingly badly.
2: But doesn't this sort of fit into this whole two-tier system that people keep going on about in the UK? Oh, it's obviously because he's a black man, therefore he gets the job at Cambridge and this one, you know. And it feeds into that sort of narrative that a lot of the press seem to be pushing at the moment. You know, this whole diversification. Rex, I know you keep dropping out, and it's through no fault of your own.
15: Yeah.
2: Yeah, but I mean,
15: have you got issues with the phones today?
2: I think
4: the earth keeps moving.
2: Well, no, the earth keeps moving. You see, it's very good.
15: Is it atmospheric?
2: It's always atmospheric around here.
5: We're sending seismic waves up the Thames.
2: Seismic waves, yeah. Yes, indeed. No, but I mean, there has been this whole oh well. I mean, if you're a young, you know, if you're a young black person and you get to a position of you know, you get to, you know, like this academic has done, and then you're going to get people going to say, oh, well, he's only got there because of diversification. Any young black person trying to get at the moment will just go, oh, forget it. I might as well not bother, because
5: he
2: even
5: got
2: if
5: it
2: I
5: on
2: did,
5: merit,
2: huh?
5: Didn't he get it?
2: Yes,
5: merit?
2: He got on merit, but the problem is, but it's being in the media. It's being channeled.
4: You assume he got it on merit because you would like it to be that he got it on merit, but you don't know what policies and things they had in the university for positive discrimination.
2: But you've got to have a starting point
4: of
2: intelligence.
4: In any organisation,
2: like, we need a chancellor. We need a professor.
4: So why haven't we got, right, in British Telecom, it was around the years, why has there never been a black chief executive? In British Rail, why has there never been a black chief executive? In British Water, why is there no black leaders? Why? And you have to keep asking.
2: Especially British Water, because they're intelligent enough to keep away from that particular poison chalice.
4: There's enough water companies. Yeah, there's enough, and all of this stuff goes on, and you just go, I'm not being funny, but we don't do enough to promote it. And when we do promote it, people accuse you of, oh, you only got the job because of that.
16: Yeah.
4: And I think, because I've worked in a lot of industries, I think genuinely most industries with senior management do try to look at things from a positive way. So, yes, there will be positive discrimination, but it will still be done on merit. So you're not going to positively promote somebody who's rubbish because it will damage the company. But you will positively promote them with two people who are similar academically or qualifications or whatever. And you get two people who are similar and one's black and one's white. Many companies will promote the black rather than the white because they're trying to bring in diversity. I don't know what it is. What's the most popular name in the UK now?
16: Mohammed.
4: Yeah. You know, come on, we don't even talk about Asians. They're not black, they're Asians. You know, they don't come into the black setup. They're Afro-Caribbeans. And we just keep, okay, Chinese. Are they black? No. Do we have separate things for them? No. What about, you know, the boat people that come over, the Vietnamese boat people? Who's tracked all of them and how they got on in Britain? Were they discriminated against getting employment, you know, in positively or negatively?
2: Positive or negatively, I'll give you your star for 10.
4: Yeah, yeah.
2: Yeah, you know what I mean? I mean, because...
4: Absolutely. But it's not wrong to have positive discrimination. It's wrong if positive discrimination is then abused. And all I'll say is, and I mean this sincerely, Cambridge University have got a lot to answer for. They are the ones who initially have let this guy down. As soon as it came out, the university should have been in there. They should have been surrounding this guy with all sorts of things. Yeah. They promoted him. They made him a professor. You know, he didn't get his professorship from York or Leeds or Glasgow. He got it from Cambridge University. They promoted him from within. It's a whole, and what have they said? Oh, you shouldn't do this. No, it's just... You're wrong. The whole setup in that university is wrong. Not because of what they did for him, but because of what they didn't do for him after all this blew up. They haven't come in and defended him. No, there wasn't and you said there was no plagiarism. That's not proven either way because it's difficult.
5: He was cleared.
4: No. He was cleared by who?
5: He was cleared by the university.
4: Right, okay. So self-levelling people, self-level. Come on. They're not going to say it was plagiarism when they've given him his professorship. So they've defended what they've done, and that's wrong. You have an independent bunch of people come in and look, then you might say, okay, that sounds fair enough. I'm not saying the guy did commit, but it's very difficult, isn't it, if you've been to university, haven't you, Alia?
5: No, I went to ballet school.
4: Okay. Oh, it's a grammar school.
2: I thought of you to get the mixed up there.
4: Absolutely. But you just go, at the end of the day, you trust these organisations to do the right thing. And in this case, Cambridge University did not do the right thing after the event. Leading up, giving him his professorship and all that, I have no question about that.
2: Yeah.
4: No question whatsoever. They did what they thought was right for him at the time. What went wrong is after somebody come, and I don't even know where this started. Like I say, I saw it on Newsnight, but if it comes from the Financial Times or whoever.
2: It starts at the Telegraph, which is a very strange place for it to start to begin with.
4: Well, no, because they will attack the establishment, won't they?
2: No,
4: they're anti-establishment because the establishment ain't right-wing enough for them.
2: And
4: why have you promoted this black bloke when you should have put a white bloke in there? You know,
2: exactly. And that's where they come from.
4: Yeah, of course it's horrendous. Unfortunately, we live in a society where that is going to be difficult to change. It's changing over time. It is changing over time. And now, I tell you what the criticism now is, isn't it not? You watch UK TV and everybody's going, so where's the white, you know, where's the white producer? Where's the white
2: but this is guy a whole, leading the
4: film? Yeah, and so they bend it on this. Where are all the blokes gone out of all the sports reporting?
2: Well, yeah, but that's, I mean, this is this the narrative
4: they go
2: that
4: over there, the there top. Is. Don't explain.
2: There is a narrative going that somehow to be a white male is you're now being discriminated against, and that fits into that, and especially if
4: which
2: you've worked
4: I,
2: on,
4: which I don't which, agree with. By
2: exactly,
4: the way.
2: Exactly. But if you work on national newspapers, you know there's a preponderance of white males working in national newspapers.
4: Absolutely.
2: I used to be one myself, so yeah, therefore,
4: all my mates and it's exactly, went into the media all the same.
2: Exactly,
4: all white bloke. But that's because they're now my age, so they shouldn't even be in the industry. The industry keep a load of them on it. Well, actually, 70-odd years of
2: but
4: age.
2: But we are in the bloom of youth, Alf, you and me. Come on, that's not, you know. And as for Alia, I mean, my goodness. Hilarious.
5: I mean, my second childhood.
2: Yeah, your second childhood,
4: no,
2: exactly.
4: No, you don't want to say that because that's...
5: I'm regressing.
4: You're regressing.
2: Right.
4: You'll end up in a home.
2: You'll end up in a home.
5: Oh,
2: yeah.
5: No, I'll take over
4: someone
5: the home.
4: Someone changing your nappy.
5: I'll take over
2: why
5: the does, home.
2: Why do I not doubt that for a second, Alia?
5: Don't.
2: Right.
4: Anyway, so, let's move
2: now
4: on.
2: The more observant, as you may notice, we have lost Rex. Now, he's not been torpedoed by the forces of evil. Neither has he run aground on it.
4: His boat's bottomed.
2: His boat's on that. We will try and get the this is a job for if only we had somebody in the studio who knew about telecommunications. Anyway,
4: not none of them.
2: No, exactly. But we'll try and get
4: not modern.
2: Exactly. We will endeavour to get him back in the second half. We'll have a try, but we're going to go up to the I want to have a look at the latest from
4: Trump, oh man.
2: There we go. Exactly, thank you. There we go. I was about to say.
4: I've got a list.
2: I know you've got a list, but I was about to go. Oh, you see, you're
4: your list.
2: You see, here's the
4: I'm just taking over the
2: them as Boris Johnson said, we get them's the breaks, and we're going to go to a big one now because we're going to get the national international news, and then we're going to be back with more viewpoint here on TRA Talk Radio, Pure Voice in Spain. If you wish to get your viewpoint across, drop me. 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
1: Thomas. Russia and Ukraine have carried out intense overnight attacks on each other's territory. In Ukraine, at least 17 people have been killed, most of them in Kharkiv, where Russian missile strikes hit residential buildings, shops and cars. From Kyiv, here's Dan Johnson.
2: There were more strikes on different Ukrainian cities. There were five rounds of air alerts in Kyiv, but also deadly attacks in Kharkiv this morning. A missile attack there is reported to have killed 10 Ukrainians and wounded more people there. Also reports of deaths in Kherson, in Sumy and in Zaporizhia too. So the current death toll stands at 17, we understand. It underlines again the challenge that Ukraine faces in defending itself against Russia. Attacks.
1: Russian officials, meanwhile, say that Ukraine launched more than 600 drones towards the Moscow region. Three people were reportedly injured, and the online retailer Wildberries has again been targeted. Zambia's Electoral Commission says President Hakainde Hichilema won last week's election, securing a second term. International observers have said the vote was marred by intimidation and abductions. Dinga Dabajona Boyoya reports from Lusaka.
3: Zambia's Electoral Commission said President Hakainde Hichilema secured over 60% of the vote. His main challenger, Brian Mundubile, received nearly 38%. Mr. Mundubile had claimed victory based on his campaign's parallel count and alleged there were irregularities, including military interference. He also denied government claims linking him to an alleged militia operation involving high-grade weapons, calling them fabrications. The government says 11 people were arrested and investigations continue.
1: Brazil's president has welcomed the discovery of large oil reserves near the Amazon coast, despite opposition to drilling in the area from environmentalists. Brazil's state-owned energy company Petrobras announced it had detected the reserves off the coast of Amapá last week. Luiz Inácio Lula da Silva described the find as a passport to the future.
4: This is what national sovereignty means. A country with oil of this quality isn't going to let anyone meddle with it. This can be called a passport to this country's future. And when I say passport, I'm not giving up on my fight so that one day we won't need to use fossil fuels, because this country will continue to be the leader in biofuel innovation.
1: A court in Syria has sentenced Wasim al-Assad, a cousin of the deposed President Bashar al-Assad, to death after convicting him of crimes during the country's civil war. The former president was given the death sentence for crimes against humanity in absentia during the country's civil war. He fled to Russia after anti-government forces stormed Damascus. BBC News.
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10: Always live, always lively, joined in the studio by Ali Ababapule and Alf Brewer, and hopefully in a minute by Rex Leyland. I'm just trying to get the I think maybe Putin's cut the Russia the undersea cable to get to Rex.
12: That's because somebody in Spain has just found out that Rex means king.
13: Well,
12: so we've got Spain's already got a king.
14: Ah, having, Rex Imperius.
10: Well, no, that's Rex, well, that's Latin Rex, isn't it? Rex Imperius. Anyway,
12: yeah.
10: So
12: okay, he's a king. Then.
10: Rey. Anyway, let's
12: fine.
10: Just see if we can. It's definitely ringing. It's like this is like the old fashioned days. Go ahead, London. Is he actually there? It's dialing it.
12: I go in the car park and build you a telephone.
10: You see, you know, we can do
12: mobile phones.
10: I've got a friend called Danny Pandia, and he can actually do. He does 3D printing. Are you receiving us, London?
15: Yes, London calling. Right, London receiving.
10: Isn't it? It's a bit like that at the moment. I'm just winding up the gramophone as we speak, Rick. So
15: yeah. Well, the cables had probably been cut by either the Russians or the Chinese.
10: I just said that off air.
15: I've just seen a junk going downriver.
12: That's not a junk. It's junk.
10: It's just junk. Yeah. It's just because of the Thames water policy. That's it. Approach to.

0: the results of greed, of downright insulting financial behaviour on the part of the water companies. And, I will say we've had no problems so far in London. I know other parts of the country have, and I pray for rain, and I pray that we do not have any issues. That's my biggest fear now. That we go back to standpipes in the street, Alf, which you'll remember.
1: Right.
0: Getting your
1: now just just quickly, this in reservoir figures. No new reservoirs built since 1992. May 2006, Labour announced plans to fast track 9 new major reservoirs. Build time for reservoirs approximately 10 years. For example, Havant Thicket in Portsmouth, already under construction due 2031. The Fens Reservoir, Cambridgeshire, due 2036. Sleaford Reservoir, Lincolnshire, 2040. Plus proposals for small agricultural reservoir. And this is from Paul. He says, Rex keeps dropping out as he's currently doing a double shift on OnlyFans. So there you go, Rex. The very thought, Rex, eh?
0: Yeah. Yes. Well, I didn't quite hear it. But
1: You're doing a double shift on OnlyFans, Rex. Are you? Let's not even.
0: Oh, right.
1: Yes.
0: Okay.
1: Indeed. Let's not even. Yeah. So.
0: Well, I could be. But
2: one of the issues that people, because it all sounds really bad, 2040 and all that.
1: Yeah.
2: But one of the issues with that is about planning permission. Yeah. When you build a reservoir, the chances are you're gonna sink a village, or you're gonna kill off an industrial area, or you're gonna do. Yeah, other environmental, not damage, but do environmental things an area. Yeah. And one of the things, one of the issues about the planning stuff is you go through all the planning phase and it takes years and years and years to have public issues and public debates and conversations. The rest of the country are saying, we're on fire, we need water. So what you never get is the balance between the whole of the population, you know, the silent majority saying, never mind about a little village. They can be rehoused. We'll, you know, give them back their houses and properties and all that. They're the ones who have got to suffer. It's all this not in my backyard. Mm. So until we get overcome a load of these plants, like Angela Rayner's there and they're going on about the planning stuff, and you simply just listen to what she's saying. She's not saying we're going to knock down a load of properties in order to build more houses. What she's saying is we've got hundreds, and I mean hundreds, of brownfield sites, ex-industrial sites where there's no industry left. Oh, you can't build because we've got to change it from industrial brown sites to residential green sites. And you go, well, just do it. You know, there's nothing in the way. There's no buildings. There's no factories. There's no...
1: But you're going to have dead... Because, you know, as you know, I was the editor of the British Urban Regeneration Association magazine, all right? Yes,
2: along
1: I was.
2: With many others.
1: Yeah, I was. I'll have you know. And it takes an awful long time, you know, to re... I mean, especially if it's a brownfield site.
2: Nowadays... It shouldn't take that long.
1: You've got residual water and you've got problems in the actual...
2: Of course there's got to be planning stuff to go with how you
1: deal with it. Unless you build them on stilts.
2: But the first thing you have to agree is that you can turn a brownfield site into a residential site.
1: Yeah, fair enough.
2: And that, I tell you, the one I dealt with, next to our training college in Cambridgeshire, at the end of Stansted Runway, it's just a field.
1: Yeah.
2: There's nothing been on there. No factories, no nothing. But it was classed as brown site, just in case Stansted was going to extend. So that it's brown. 17 years they were trying to change it from a brownfield site where it was green, bloody filled.
1: That's where you want to put something that you need to be really, really sort of like I don't know, like building Norwich Cathedral like matchsticks. You want that at the end of the runway, don't you? So the vibrations. Right, just to talk about vibrations, Alf mentioned earthquakes on the Costa del Sol. This is John and Mijas. Since the 5.5 quake 3 days ago, we've had a further 30 of 2 to 2.5%. The last one was 10 minutes ago.
2: I know,
1: there you go, Alf. There you go, Rex. The earth moved 10 minutes ago.
2: Right. And I've still not felt
0: I thought I felt a tremor this end.
1: Yes. Yes, as the saying goes, there's no
3: one. Thank you. We love sharing.
1: We love sharing that with you. Right. Thank you. Thank you very much for that. Going to take another quick break and then back with more of your point.
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6: Always live.
7: Giles Brown.
6: Oh, sorry, excuse me. Always live. Always lively. Viewpoint. Joined on the from our man in that there London, for whom the earth moves frequently. You can tell by the slosh of his wake. Rex Lavin. Is your wake sloshing, Rex? Rex? Oh, he's gone. You see, I said that. And he's popped off.
8: That's because you abused him.
6: As we say in Wales, and there he was, gone. Right.
9: It's a new thing now, sloshing in his wake. Oh, my God. The things you hear on GRE, believe me, you should write a book.
6: Right, I know. The trials and travails of TRE, and especially Viewpoint. Let's just go. You see, did you hear the build up I gave you there, Rex, before you dropped out?
10: No, I didn't hear it.
6: I said you were sloshing in your wake, and then Alia fell off her chair, and now we're back to normal. Right.
10: Right.
6: Yes, Rex.
10: Go on.
6: Well, you're a man who you're a seafaring man, straight off Hormuz and all that. Must be very interesting for you. Have you thought about unleashing the boat and taking it down to maybe break a blockade or two? Because
9: he's on his way.
6: That's why he keeps breaking up.
9: He's paddling.
6: Alia refers to President Trump as the odious orange. Yesterday he came out with a great idea.
10: No. The imperious confected oath.
6: Ah, thank you very much. The imperious confected oath. Yes, yeah.
9: I think there are about 1 million names for it.
6: Well, anyway, but listen, I just say as a balanced radio station, we have no. Yes, we do. Anyway, moving swiftly onwards. If you look at the approval ratings, though, obviously people will say, well, that's just fake news. I mean, he's plummeting down to 30% or something now.
9: Yeah,
6: so
9: it's going to go under.
6: It's not very good at all. However, it doesn't really help, does it, Rex, when somebody says, well, if a man get in the way of our talks, we'll bomb them too.
10: I have to say, John, we've had this discussion over the years since he's been in power several times, and without wishing to repeat myself, it really is, when he talks, it's like listening to a child, and there is no
9: coherence.
10: There's no continuity. I just read this morning that he's instructed. You can't make it up. All the catapults on all the U.S. aircraft carriers are electric, and he's now wants to put them back to steam.
6: Yes.
10: Which may or may not be a very good idea, but it's going to cost a fortune. And it's being done at a time when he is at war. The problem with America is that when it gets involved in war, historically, it's not been successful as a nation.
9: They've never won.
10: You look at Korea, you look at Vietnam, you look at Afghanistan, you look at all these things. Now we're back in the quagmire of a very unpleasant situation. We're all suffering. We didn't ask to go to war. We didn't ask for any of this. It's been thrust upon us. And I find it quite upsetting.
5: But
6: I want to get back to just a quick earlier. I mean, you said the Americans have never won a war.
9: Well, no, they haven't, actually.
6: Yes, they have.
9: No, they haven't.
6: They were involved. Go on.
9: They were involved with 96 different wars since, I think, 1948.
6: Ah, right, since 1948.
9: Since 1948. And they never won any of them.
6: Grenada?
9: They never won any of them. Go look it up. I did.
6: Okay. Alf. The voice of reason, Alf, and that's saying something.
5: Well, I think Trump has proved now that he's also dyslexic, isn't he? Because his advisors were saying, we've got to go and get that man. So he said, we're going to bomb Oman. You know, he's just so stupidly weird and whatever. And I'd say, but it's childish. You know, just be careful. This guy, he's capable of doing all sorts of things. But half of what he says and does gets retracted. Or if he, like you say, Rex, he wants to change the catapults. Yeah. They're the things that fire the planes off, aren't they? And you go,
6: well, I hope so. Unless we're going back to heavy siege weaponry,
5: absolutely.
6: Which I'm all for the 14th century trebuchet.
5: The birds going into the thrusters of the planes.
6: That's actually my first. That's my Christmas wish list, by the way. Trebuchet.
5: He can say what he likes because it sounds so good. But all the people that are in charge of all those, and it'll only be the aircraft, well, they got five, I think, aircraft carriers, and everything that's involved with that, they're just going to ignore him anyway. They're going to go, well, you give us $2 billion and we'll change it all. But that's not going to happen. So some of it, unfortunately, Rex, it's like we keep saying, some people are gullible, aren't they? So he says something and everybody believes it. Like, he goes,
10: It was quoted that actually he's been banging on about these catapults for a long, long time. He said, the article said he never liked electric catapults. This is not just today or yesterday. This is something that's historic.
5: But as if he's been anywhere near the damn things.
6: I mean, bone spurs.
5: The guy never served in the armed services, let alone on an aircraft carrier.
10: I mean, why bother employing military people when this so-called president thinks he knows better?
9: Rex, Hegseth fired all the competent people at the top of all of the forces.
10: You're quite right.
9: And he's just got a bunch of people who are yes people.
6: 11 carriers, by the way.
9: Look at what happened.
5: All using catapults.
9: And look what's happened on the Abraham Lincoln now. 250 plus days at sea.
6: Yeah.
9: They can't get any kind of food and everything on there because what happened? Iran bombed all of the US bases in the Middle East where they were going to go and replenish.
10: Yep.
9: And the actual Abraham Lincoln now is a complete cesspit.
6: Well,
9: it's mold everywhere. Awful, horrible things.
6: This is what happens when you have people cosplaying at being military type people like Hegseth and all that sort of thing. And it's like it's very easy for Hegseth to say this is what they signed up for. They weren't press ganged. It's not the 18th century.
5: They volunteered.
6: And therefore, they cannot be.
5: The serious issue, though, about what Trump is saying about Oman, this is the bit where, the pundits are saying, and I agree with them, he's frightened that Oman are going to take over the running of the American side of the Straits of Hormuz. He wants to be part of it because if the Iranians are going to collect taxes for ships going through, then the Americans are going to collect taxes for going through. And if Oman poke their nose in, that because they're there. I mean, the straits are shared between Oman and Iran, not between the USA and anybody else. And he has this thing, but so there's dangerous parts to what he's saying, along with the stupidity. And the stupidity masks that evilness that goes under it. Like, if he's saying about the aircraft carriers and all that, I don't know what they're like. The difference is, if they're going to sell an aircraft carrier 2,500 miles or 3,000 miles back to the States in order to restock, or send ships over,
6: well, there's one,
5: they could do that. They haven't got the supply ships, by the way. Yeah. That's what's part of the problem. Because they got rid of all them. Hegskiff got rid of all them, by the way.
10: Yeah. Can I just deviate slightly? I was listening to a commentary yesterday regarding the war, and the overall opinion at the moment is that Iran has the upper hand, and also that we should not be... Trump should not be attacking our closest ally in that region, which is Oman.
6: Yeah.
9: No, absolutely not. No.
5: But again, Oman are one of.
6: Yeah.
5: One of.
6: It's hardly a good look if you've got the President of the United States saying, if this country, if our eyes, I mean, imagine if we'd said, if the Americans had said during the Second World War, we're going to start doing conversations with the Italians, and if the Brits get in the way, we're going to bomb London. I mean, come on.
9: Look what happened.
5: Why we should be ignoring all of that.
9: Look what happened.
5: Looking at what is really happening. And it's about what is the world, what's the rest of the world saying about what happens after? Let's assume that the Straits of Hormuz one day will reopen for normal trading. What's the rest of the world going to say when Trump agrees with Iran that they can start charging ships for going through there?
6: Mm.
5: It's no different to what happened when America, because Trump hates the fact that the United States gave the Panama Canal away.
6: Yeah.
5: Hates it because he can't charge people now for putting Chinese, because the Chinese ships use the Panama Canal to go to the other side. Just, even though China's that side of the States, they still come through the Atlantic and still use, they come through the Pacific and use the Panama Canal to get through to the other side of America into the rest of the world.
6: Just for those trying to get through on the phones, because of the problems that we're having trying to keep a connection with Rex, please don't try calling in, because I don't want to lose Rex on the line. So thank you.
10: I appreciate that.
6: It's quite all right, but I've got some people trying to call in. So please send me a WhatsApp, +34 645 1996 795, or send me an email to studio@tre.radio.
5: And just to finish that bit off, Was the call from the Chief of Staff of the United States to Andy Burnham really false?
6: Well,
5: how do you know it was really false? That was Trump setting up one of his people to say, phone at Andy Burnham and tell him to open them oil fields.
6: Yeah, well, indeed.
9: Listen, Giles, another thing with Oman, which is awful, is that enormous spill of oil from the Russian tanker, which is causing, again, complete eco problems everywhere. The whole world is being decimated, but for goodness sake, in the Middle East, it's a raging fire of one thing after the other. And talking about, as you said, with the odious orange, he bombed Iran while they were having talks. Now he wants to go and bomb Oman when they're having talks. The man is complete cuckoo.
6: Well, I mean, it's good. I mean, the armaments. I mean, if you're in the munitions trade, it's absolutely wonderful time, because he's going to be going around bombing people like. I mean,
9: they don't have enough.
5: Raytheon are going to make four times the profits this year that they've ever made. Raytheon is the American.
6: Like Halliburton and all that lot.
5: But they're huge in the UK. Raytheon have got loads of factories in the UK because we make good rockets.
9: Which Ukraine are getting now, aren't they?
6: Not from Raytheon. It's a bit like Orion. Your rather splendid grandson running around saying, "I'm going to bomb you." foreign policy done by, is he eight now? Is he?
9: He's coming up for nine.
6: He
9: says he's coming up for nine. Yes, right, too late.
5: really means he's coming up for 14.
6: Yeah, exactly. And unfortunately, Rex is coming up for air because we keep losing him. I knew this was going to happen. Rex, I think we're going to have to love you and leave you for this time round. I'll try it one more time, but it seems to be dropping out. I'll get the technical team on it and put in 20p more in the meter. Let's take one more break and then we're into the half hour. We'll have half an hour left of this morning's viewpoint.
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6: Giles Brown here, live in the studios of TRE Talk Radio. For your voice in Spain, always live, always lively. I feel a bit like sort of Bomber Command. We seem to have lost Rex on the airways. I'm going to try and get him back in one more time.
9: He's paddling now, you see.
6: He's paddling. He's paddling madly towards a man.
5: In his wash.
6: He's
5: paddling in his wash. Or is he washing in his paddle? One of the two.
6: It is the silly season. My apologies.
9: It's because of the heat. It's affected our brains. Exactly. Now, what remains of them?
6: Stop or Trump will bomb Estepona, Cancellari. Thank you, Richard. Michael in San Pedro. When many American politicians go to war, it's based on Hollywood. They never take into account the history, politics and religious beliefs of the country they're going after. They assume that if they invade the history, politics, and religious belief of the country. If they invade, they're like the cavalry. Everyone is pleased to see them regardless. Treat everyone how you as a country would like to be treated. Not rocket science. Takes time to research, but do it. Peacock-like manliness has to be stopped. Peacock-like manliness. Oh, I like that. That's a great name for a band, actually. Peacock-like manliness is a great name. It has to be stopped. Jaw. May Rexy Poos continue to swish in his wake. So let's just see if I'll just let him know that. I'm going to try him one more time on the lines there, and then we're going to go back to about Bin. See how Bin Face Laden, is doing. Yeah. Yes, indeed. Here we go.
5: Bin Laden.
6: No, not Bin Laden. Bin Face. just trying to get Rex on board. I think he may have actually just fallen. Have you?
17: I'm back.
6: You're back. I don't know if you heard this, but we had this is from Dawn. May Rexy Poos continue to swish in his wake. There you go. So you're back now. We'll keep trying you. I've asked everyone else not to call in because obviously we want to keep this frequency clear.
17: I heard that.
6: Right then.
17: Can I ask you, Giles? Look at your phone. Because I messaged you when the call dropped, so you can see that I'm not there.
6: No, please. I know that. But you see, I'm a bit like a drum. Yeah, I can see that now. Yes. I'm pinging okay. Like a pinging thing. But unfortunately, that's on my own. You've got my own personal line, Rex. You see, rather than
17: the
5: to tell you, Rex, but he ignored you.
6: I didn't ignore you. I would never ignore my Rex. Especially when he's awake. Especially when he awakes that.
17: He wouldn't ignore me.
5: He was saying, if he comes back on again, we'll have Jason
6: moving
5: back.
6: Moving swiftly onwards. Now, you're in the UK. Any thoughts about the situation that we had with the MP for Clacton and 9,000 votes for a bin, Rex? I mean, did you just? Yeah. I mean, you know, give me the thoughts of Chairman Rex on Tuesday on this.
17: Well, I read the results, and what was fascinating is that it's the highest ever count for a comedic candidate.
6: Even more than Sweden's Truman Lord Such back in his heyday. I mean, he never.
17: It was 9, much 000. More. It was three times the amount of Screaming Lord Such. And do you know what? I really enjoyed that whole episode. I mean, some people say it was a waste of money and a waste of this way. I thought that event demonstrated several things. Number one, we are a democracy. We are free to vote. Number two, we have not lost our sense of humour. Number three, it's all rather British and English and funny and brought a little lightness to politics. Regardless of whether you thought that Farage did the right thing or the wrong thing, certainly the endorsement of his candidacy increased greatly as a result of that. And of course, then the following day, or on yesterday, they start the inquiry again into his the propriety of the funds that have been received. I think they should move on. I think we've done a lot on this, and I think that Farage had a point. He was threatened on several occasions. He should have had security. He's used this money. But whether or not it's morally correct, I'm not sure. But we'll see. We'll see.
5: Rex, you're missing the point. It's got nothing to do with Farage's security. It's got nothing to do with anything here are the rules. The rules are, if you're an MP and you receive a sum of money more than what is it, 100,000, then you have to declare it. And he hasn't declared it, and he refuses to declare it.
17: Well, there's, there may be another by-election.
5: That's where it gets a bit stupid if they do that.
17: But they've still got
5: to go through the process, because somebody has to investigate, did he break the rules by not doing it? Now, somebody somewhere will come up and say yes or no. If it's no, it will be for a genuine reason. It won't be because, let's get rid of this, let's get it all out. And as for democracy, democracy is about huge numbers of people participating in changing what's going on. What was the turnout in Clacton? 43%?
6: 43%, yeah.
17: 43%. 44, I think.
5: 44. Well, that one, yeah. Two in five. Not even 50% or 60%. Farage was after, I want an over. He was looking for over 60% turnout with him getting 85% of the vote. And he never achieved that, so don't.
17: There was a heat wave that day.
5: It's also Clacton, I'm very well aware of. I used to go on holiday to Jaywick, right? Who? Which is the Jaywick.
6: Is that Jaywick's brother?
5: Jaywick Sands is the poorest.
6: Jaywick Sands. Poor,
5: Jaywick Sands is the poorest place in Britain, okay? And I used to go there on holiday.
6: Okay.
5: And next to it is a place called St. Osyph's, which I think is one of the biggest caravan parks where people live permanently as well. Certainly in Britain. Clacton is a poor, deprived area, and that's not the area that it's Harwich is the big issue for down there. You've got this massive, great big port, container port,
6: right,
5: which provides most of the employment down there. And the rest of the people are just old folk wandering around along the promenade.
6: I've been there, Harwich.
5: Have you?
6: Yeah, dropping off a Toyota seat for 3 litres. That upset people.
5: Understand, I'm not saying it was a waste of money.
6: Yeah.
5: Farage did it for his own reasons. But his reasons are not valid and not genuine. And he hasn't received some overwhelming support for what he said and did.
6: Yeah.
5: Because he's still going to have to go through the investigation.
17: Yeah.
5: He's still going to have to justify himself, isn't he?
17: The contentious part is the provenance of the money, where it came from, as well as who gave it to it.
5: That's not contentious. It's that is not contentious.
6: Yeah.
5: Nobody says you can't receive money from overseas. It's about how you declare it. You can have overseas people.
6: But
5: I make overseas donations to the Labour Party.
6: Yeah,
5: but
6: you didn't make him over £5 million, though.
5: No.
6: That's the best distance.
5: The amount is irrelevant. It's an overseas donation.
6: Yeah, but no.
5: Anything over £50, the party is supposed to declare on for me. Right? That's as low as that. And you have to say, we've had an overseas, I think it's £50, something weird anyway. And you just go, this is ridiculous. It's not, you're trying to justify something that's not justifiable. The justification is, the rule says he should have done this, and that's what he should have done. And if he'd have declared it, what would a parliamentary Well, yeah, the ombuds, what's he going to say? He's going to say, oh, yeah, he was given 5 million. Yeah, it came from overseas. Yeah, it came from some dodgy geezer in.
17: But Alf, they're saying the money is smelly as well, so, you know. So,
6: just a quick one.
9: It came from Bangkok, didn't it?
5: The parliamentary committee are not there to justify whether it's dodgy money, black money, it's not, corrupt money. None of that. It's just, I received five million from an overseas donor.
17: The press are doing that. They're smelling the money.
6: Yeah, of course they are.
9: They should do.
5: 20 million. 20 million, by the way. Everybody forgets it. 20 million to the Reform Party.
6: Yes, and you shouldn't.
5: And they declared that.
6: And an overseas donator should not be able to put in a sum of money back. Sorry, Rex.
17: An overseas donor, not donator.
6: Yeah, okay, an overseas donor. Thank you very much. I'll make you an overseas donor in a minute. Anyway, it's about to spring to... Anyway, somebody's donuts. Rex mentioned the USA losing the Korea War. I don't think he did that Vietnam War. Korea was a stalemate. No one won or lost. I'm just going to spring to your defence, Rex, if I may. Hang on a second, Alf.
5: Hang on,
6: I'm just finishing the... Right. God. You're like... I mean, you'd be a nightmare at the mousetrap. You just go... Anyway... USA mentioned USA losing Vietnam War and Korea War. Korea was a stalemate. No one won or lost. No treaty was signed. The USA did lose the Vietnam War. It would be a shame he gave no credit to the USA playing a major role in winning World War I and World War II. If it wasn't for the USA, Rex would be speaking German. I think that Rex absolutely knows. I've lost him. Bloody hell. I think Rex does know, and he is very grateful to our American colleagues, especially during their fine actions in the Second World War. I think we are all aware what a role the States played in the Second World War. Right, going to do one of these now.
18: This is Giles Brown, and on Thursday the 20th at 11:30, I'll be speaking to Cristina Diaz and Maria Espinosa from Spence Clark on my Let's Talk show all about the Spanish tax system. 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
6: Okay, so please don't use the phones because we're trying to keep this one line clear to our man on the Thames, Rex Leyland. Rex, I just sprang to your defence about the Second World War, so there you go.
17: I only caught the beginning of that one.
6: Well, basically,
17: someone said that the Americans had drawn in the Korean War.
6: Yeah, well, somebody was... I just Alf leapt off, Alf bounced on his spring and leapt in before I got my punchline in. But there is no way that you would say the Americans didn't help us win the Second World War because they're instrumental.
17: Oh, absolutely.
6: And otherwise, you would be sprechen Sie Deutsch, my Schatzi. Yes. Right then, looking at some more, when is he going to understand, this is Trump, not you, not yourselves, when is he going to understand NATO is a defence organisation, not some warmongering cadre that exists to serve the mighty USA? The cost of converting the electromagnet catapults are superior, and to replace all of them will cost in the region of $2.4 billion, and he wanted to keep it all for himself, apparently. I don't know about catapults, but there we go. Dale Vince of, this is a different one, good morning. Dale Vince of CEO of Electricity donated $5 million to the Labour Party and received contracts from the government of $120 million. Doesn't appear much in the press. Thank you for that one.
5: But it had to be declared by the Labour Party.
6: Yeah.
5: What you don't have to do is you don't have to declare what you're going to use the money for. And that's what Farage has been trying to cover up, is that I've been given this money for my protection. He's called, well, I don't care. You can, you know, you, for all I care, is to buy Walker's crisps. Who gave you the money?
6: An awful lot
5: and how
6: crisps
5: much?
6: For 5 million. Though.
5: Absolutely.
17: Yeah.
6: Imagine that.
5: Gary Lineker.
17: I wouldn't buy Walkers anyway.
6: Exactly. Yeah, yeah. You see, Rex wouldn't buy Walkers on principle because it's Gary Lineker.
5: Because of Gary Lineker.
6: None of these woke Walkers crisps, Rex.
17: Exactly. What flavour? What flavour?
5: What flavour, yeah.
9: Isn't it now not being allowed that you can make a donation over a certain amount to a certain...
5: No,
9: what is happening?
5: No.
9: Are they trying to bring that in?
5: No. What? There's a whole issue about how much should people be allowed to give to a political party. There's a whole pile of that. But until they change the law, which has to go through Parliament, it will remain the same. And what it is called, you can give as much from wherever to a political party, but it must be declared.
9: Mm.
5: That's all they're saying. Because if the Labour Party are given 20 million, even if it's drug money, if they're given £20 million and everybody says, oh, that's drug money, it's a, I don't care, it's a donation to the Labour Party. If they don't declare it, there will be issues about tax, there will be issues about... So the guy gives £5 million and then his company wins... And you go, well, I'll tell you what, no Tory donated any money and they all got the PPE contracts, didn't they?
6: Mm. Yeah.
5: You know, what's his name, the bloody elf minister geezer?
6: You mean Matt Hancock?
5: Yeah. Tony.
6: I was only thinking about him the other day.
5: Tony Hancock.
6: Every time I hear that name, I think about a geezer in the shop window. And that was Arthur Watson. That was Tony Hancock. No, it wasn't.
5: Yeah, it was up the window. Oh, yes.
9: I'm older than you.
5: You wouldn't even remember it.
6: Meanwhile, Ferrari. Okay. Catch them in. So, meanwhile, I think we have to get a boat. I'll try and get Rex back for a final adieu because he's... His wake's obviously gone over the side of his boat and it's hit the side of the ship. Somebody come in. I'm sure it's not Tony Hancock doing that thing with the window. Catch the movie Pressure, the decision to not go on the 5th of June. Excuse me. It's scrambled. Okay. We've suddenly got to D-Day somehow. Farage wants to keep all the money to himself. Ah, right. Thank you very much. No, I don't want bank leaks on my website. Thank you very much indeed for that one. 952-78-4000 is the phone number, but please don't call it because we've lost Rex. So drop me an email, studio@tre.radio, to get your thoughts across. Just looking at some of the bits coming in. Unfortunately, this is in India. Here we go. Everyone wants to go to war, but not to find peace. My experience is that people seldom desire peace. NATO expansionism, Ukrainian-Russian war, Trump-Iran war, US fading financial superpower, only military might and regime change keeps the US relevant in the world. The US has got a $38 trillion debt, apparently. I mean... NATO expansionism, Ukraine, you know my thoughts on that one, and if I have to reply, that's both barrels, so you're not getting that for a start. I thought it was very interesting that the Russians, that Putin said that because we have supplied the Ukrainians with drones, then London, not even just the UK, I mean, London would feel
5: the
6: display.
5: Because they don't know the names of any of the other British cities.
6: Because they're not any Russians in them.
5: Absolutely.
6: Yeah. So, you know, Chelsea's in big trouble. That's not a football thing for you, Alf, but Chelsea's, if it is, you know, Kensington.
5: No, avoid that.
6: We will hit you in the wine bars.
9: There's so much grandstanding going on.
6: We will fight them in the wine bars. Yeah. We will fight them in the international colleges.
9: That's where Rex is.
6: What?
9: He's gone past London and down the Thames and across. He's crossed the Channel.
6: He's navigated the Thames barrier.
9: Now he is somewhere in Normandy, sitting on one of the beaches, having a wonderful wine and snails and mussels and all sorts of lovely things.
6: He's bringing back the Bergerac Nouveau, is he?
9: Yeah.
6: Right, that's good to know. Right then, 12 minutes or so to go of this morning's viewpoint. In the meantime, if you're wondering what's happening, after me will be Stephen Ritson. He will probably pick this entire show apart, as he's wont to do. Are you still swishing in your wake, Rex?
17: It's dropping now exactly every 4 minutes. I can see the time frame, so there's something going on at your end.
6: It's Putin. I'm telling you now. He knows that you're going to be you've been shadowing his shadow fleet, Rex, and that's why. Well, what we'll do, Rex, is I will bid you a fond adieu then, because I know I think we should set you adrift.
17: 10:48. Well, what's the last subject? Quickly,
6: we were just talking about.
17: Give me something to rant. We've got 3 minutes.
6: You have your rant then, Rex. You're going to have a Rexy rant about whatever.
17: I want a subject.
6: Oh, okay, you want a subject. Okay, well, fine. I was just going to say...
5: Andy Burnham's fake messages.
6: Andy Burnham's fake messages. I mean, you know, how do you, you know, we before, yes.
5: Because we have a...
6: Go for Andy Burnham and his clowns. Come on, Rex, you know you want to.
17: Well, I've already spoken about him, but I did sum up by saying that that we need to give him a chance, and he has come into power at the peak of the holiday season, and also the fact that he... had his holiday regardless. Now, if you'd have been in Andy Burnham's position, would you have cancelled your family holiday or gone ahead with it? It's a good question, that.
5: Six days.
17: A good test of devotion,
6: Pedro
17: morality.
6: Sanchez went on,
5: 6 weeks.
6: Pedro Sanchez went on holiday, and if truth be told, you know, they're pole vaulting over the water filter if they're not swimming in, aren't they?
5: Because of the prisoner release, he was on the phone every single day, checking up on what was happening with the prisoner release.
6: Well, haven't he got
5: out yet? No, the two guys.
6: Yeah. Oh, yes. But the pond life.
5: Did he go on
6: PC Harper. What? Yeah, we've lost him already. Okay, one more time. I'm just going to let him say goodbye because I think that's. I think before we send him off to sea, like, you know. Let's just one more time. Bear, this is what we do. We love live radio. We're going to wish you hello, Rex, that you were spot on there. Yeah. That was 4 minutes on the dot. So, Rex.
17: Yeah. So, you'll tell your technicians, will you?
6: I will tell them your technicians.
17: That you've got a 4 minute.
6: A 4 minute warning. A 4 minute.
17: A 4 minute warning. Well, we've been talking about warnings and earthquakes and
6: exactly.
17: So on. So, it's rather appropriate.
6: So, anyway. Yes, go on.
17: Nothing else then to report. I got a call from a friend in Gibraltar the other day, and he said the humidity was 100%.
6: Yeah.
17: And he said it was awful, and then it caused this mist.
6: Yes.
17: And then he got woken up at 5 o'clock in the morning because all the ships were blowing their foghorns.
6: Indeed. Not to mention their leghorns.
17: And it woke everybody up. It woke up the whole coast.
6: Yeah, well, rather than having a petroleum gas tanker hitting the end of Europa Point and then getting a bit blinding flash, Rex.
5: Didn't wake the old
6: coast. Won't find it, General. We wish you adieu. I'm watching the time clicking down here. I can see.
17: Yeah,
6: I
17: right.
6: See what's going. Work find it, General, as always. Rex, take care. I shall chastise. I've sent you a picture, by the way. A listener sent me a picture of what he thinks you're up to.
17: You did. I love it. I love the picture.
9: Isn't
17: That's
9: it good?
17: Very funny.
6: Terry Thomas on one water ski, smoking a pipe. That is uncannily like how Rex is at the moment.
17: There's only one problem, though, Charles, that I couldn't water ski in the Thames.
6: Right. Well, I'm sure
17: you can only go through the motions.
6: And there he was gone, Rex Leyland, the woke finder general. I can't. Hey, what?
5: It's one of the cleanest rivers in Britain. You can swim in the Thames.
6: No, not at the moment.
5: Woolwich. Yes, you can.
6: Anyway, we'll be back after this quick break to dust ourselves down and deal with the E. coli that Al's probably going to pick up in a minute.
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6: This is Giles Brown, and on Thursday the 20th, 11:30, I'll be speaking to Cristina Diaz and Maria Espinosa from Spence Clark on my Let's Talk show all about the Spanish tax system. Cristina and Maria will discuss everything you need to know about deductible expenses for the self-employed individuals in Spain, including the most common questions and practical considerations. 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Don't forget to tune in to Let's Talk this Thursday the 20th at 11:30, so that Cristina or Maria can help you demystify the Spanish tax system.
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6: And we're back. It's been for the last 5 minutes of this morning's Viewpoint. Yes, and that's why we don't webcast. People say, why don't we webcast during the show? Well, you just saw Exhibit A. Me fiddling madly. No, not with Rex. There's an image to put you off your cornflakes. But with some of the bits and pieces coming in. As I said before, we've got some problems with the telephonic network. You know, it's 100 years last month since Marbella got its phone link put in, believe it or not. There was a picture of the switchboard.
5: 100 years ago.
6: The reason the Marbella Club was founded was because Prince Alfonso von Hohenlohe, mm-hmm. I will know this, had to stop his steam-powered, his charcoal-powered Rolls-Royce because he needed to make a phone call to civilian. That was going to take them 3 hours to put the line through. Well. Mm-hmm. Makes you think, doesn't it, anyway?
5: So, Richard Tice.
6: Yes.
5: Never mind a bit about it. It's good for the grapes. I thought it was what was absolutely disgraceful is what he said when he was talking about the Farage money. And he said about Farage's security, it's to pay for Farage's security.
6: Yeah.
5: And he actually said, we trust our security more than we trust the British police.
6: Yeah.
5: Unbelievable.
6: But this was him appearing as well. He was going to appear, supposed to appear on stage at Clacton. And he didn't because they said, oh, well, we think our security has said there's a threat.
5: No. The police have told us
6: right. There
5: could be a disruption to the... And the Essex police come out almost immediately and said, we've never told anybody to not turn up. We trust that whatever happens at the count will be safe for everybody. And then Tice said, but we trust our security more than we trust the British police.
9: Where is he living? Tice, exactly.
5: Essex he lives, yeah. I think.
6: I mean, you'd be more worried.
9: He was abroad.
6: No. You'd be more worried. You'd be more worried about somebody trying to turning up with a custard pie, wouldn't you? Basically, because of the list. I mean, it was hardly
5: or a milkshake.
6: Yeah, exactly.
5: Oh, yes. Farage's case.
6: Brings all your boys to Farage. Yeah. I could show you, but you have to charge.
5: I just found that seriously, absolutely disgusting. The guy should not be part of a political movement if he thinks that the British police force. And this is a...
6: Because he wants
5: We want to be in power, and when we get in power, what are they going to do, sack all the police forces?
6: Yeah, they're going to bring in their own independent militia, somewhat like ICE. So therefore,
5: it'll be
6: called rice.
5: Rice pudding.
6: Yeah, so therefore, it's the playbook.
5: But I seriously thought, of all the political commentary, I just thought that was just so disgusting.
9: But they did grandstand a lot. They grandstand. Well, he's standing there and waving around and all sorts of stupid things with people.
5: Because he'd run out of things to say.
9: Well, this is it. This is what I mean.
6: Which is never a problem here on Viewpoint. The thing is, though, one thing that I do, because, I look and, as I stand on my soapbox and start singing the Internationale, the thing is, though, what gives me hope, is the fact that the UK is not the United States, and we do have a democratic tradition. And you would hope that the people who are trying to import the same sort of deals that are that are working for MAGA over there, they will transfer seamlessly to the UK. And you would hope, despite all the smoke and mirrors and noise, that isn't the case.
5: Yes. I agree.
9: Yes, absolutely.
5: I think the British public, before the next general election, will come to their senses and see what it's about. And the first thing that's going to bring it down will be reform. Reform policies, they will have to highlight what their policies are. And
9: they want to take off 50 billion I saw something about that.
5: That's all I watched. But it's things that Farage's, like they were talking the other day about the boats, and they were sort of, people in France will be pleased for what we're doing because their people will not leave their homes. They're frightened to leave their homes because of all these.
6: Oh, yeah.
5: And you just go, so do you think the French police are going to sit back and watch a bunch of people from North Africa frighten their population?
6: You'd have to say the French police got previous in beating up Africans.
5: Absolutely. Right. I just can't believe what they say. Seriously.
6: Well, anyway, we're almost out of time. Just like to thank the Woke Finder Journal, swishing in his wake, swamped by swashbuckling, swashbuckling Woke Finder General Rex Leyland. Of course, if you want to get a head, get a hat. Ali Baba Pulley is just proving that point. Ali, as always, thank you so much.
9: My pleasure.
6: Alf, good to have you in the studio. Yeah, we've got people. Now, next week, we're doing something special because we're going to do Junior Viewpoint. And unfortunately.
9: Good idea.
6: Yes, I know. But unfortunately, because you're just above the age of 21, you're not allowed on.
5: We've got
6: that guy back who was on before, otherwise known as Marley. And we're going to also have, hopefully, and Kimberly, and hopefully as well, Alice as well. But thank you very much for the calls in. Viewpoint is back. Junior Viewpoint next week. Stephen Ritson, who's very grown up, is on after this. Have a great rest of your day. The show's repeated at 6 o'clock. Stephen Ritson, the grown-up, is on after this.

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0: The developments in the Middle East are deeply concerning.
5: Desde España estamos en contra de este desastre. Lo ingenuo es pensar que la solución es la violencia.
6: We have the American dream until we came along.
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9: No, I don't think so.
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10: Buenos días. Good afternoon. Welcome to Europe Today. It's Tuesday, the 18th of August. What did Giles say somewhere? Ooh, be careful for the dissection that comes afterwards. Thank you, of course, first and foremost, to Giles, to Rex, to Alia, to all of you for calling up. Here's a question for Rex, given what he said about Jason Arday. He said he was being flippant, and fair enough, let's not lose our sense of humour. A question for Rex is, what does Valentina Tereshkova, Barack Obama, and Margaret Thatcher have in common? What does Valentina Tereshkova, Barack Obama, and Margaret Thatcher have in common? Well, the reason I mention that is because Rex made at one point, said, oh, so he was the first black professor at Cambridge University. What's the big deal? I mean, my words there, but, you know, why don't they ever mention who's the first white one? I mean, it's obvious, isn't it? It's because of the historic nature of it. Valentina Tereshkova, she was the first woman in space. Barack Obama, I know, half, but he was the first black president of the United States. Why are you mentioning? Why didn't you mention George Washington? And Margaret Thatcher, of course, was the first female prime minister of the UK. I think these things would be pretty obvious.
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10: Nonetheless, I'm not having a go. I don't want to leave it there. I sort of am in a way, but it is radio, and sometimes you want to provoke. I mean, you know, not quite the slurry of the sewers of parts of the internet, but, you know, stir it up. Not stir it up, you know. Ask a question. What do you think, people? Was it too woke or not woke enough? Or? So that is, you know, that is part of our job. It's like any drama, you know. You know, when you're writing a drama, whether it's a novel or you could even say about music. If you look at some classical pieces, how they evolve, but films, movies, and that. Conflict and resolution. This is the basic. Shakespeare to Bruce Willis. Conflict and resolution. That's one issue I had with that film, The Queen. I mean, it's great. It's like a tableau. You're just sort of looking into nice palaces and jewellery and customs and so on. But normally you have a plot, don't you? It doesn't matter whether it's Charlotte's Web. In fact, that's a good one. A thriller. You have a conflict. Something's happened. How do we resolve it? And then it's resolved. EastEnders. Tomorrow will resolve. Pure Scheherazade, isn't it? The cliffhangers. But anything, you know, will the boy get the girl? Will the girl get the boy? We could go on. The girl get the girl, the boy get the boy. But conflict and resolution. So if everything's fine, we all agreed with everything. It'd be nice for part of August. It is hot. I blame the weather. Rex did say, of course, in the UK, I mean, you've got extraordinary weather, extraordinarily hot. And while that's more newsworthy than Spain, nonetheless, I mean, the fact is that we are theoretically slightly more prepared for it here in Spain. It's another properly hot day in Spain today. Oh, you don't say, Mr. Ritson. It was 25 degrees when I got up. I'm just showing off now. It's 33 outside, I see, and inside. I only just put the air conditioning on because I have a nice breeze often here. If I open the front and back and the studio, it just nice and breezes through. But, of course, I can't do that when I'm on air in case somebody decides to blow the leaves. Now. So it's hot anyway. Really? Temperatures above 35 degrees in much of the mainland and the Balearics as well. The big number is 40 degrees in the Guadalquivir Valley. The Guadalquivir, of course, the river that goes, passes through Seville, Sevilla, down to the Mediterranean. Plenty of high 30s elsewhere.

0: said before, colder winters, hotter summers inland because of the Mediterranean, among other things, acts as a sort of moderator. But the heat is, if you think, it's all right today, it's going to get hotter. The heat builds further tomorrow, 38 degrees around the Guadalhorce area, some of you are. Murcia, hello Murcia, another hot spot, of course. Mar Menor, Cartagena, a little bit more manageable than inland for the same reason. The bodies of water help to moderate it a bit. But we're talking about high 30s away from the coast. Some of you listen, I forgot the name of your towns, forgive me, but around Murcia city, municipalities there. So not much wind either. So you're going to have a fan. Be nice to have one fan around here. All I've got is Mona's. The Balearics, you stay hot and humid. You can't say humid on the radio. It's almost as bad as saying moist. But expect around 34 in Mallorca today. Warm nights as well. Temperatures tonight well above 20 degrees Celsius, the coldest it will be. But anyway, broadly settled, a bit of dodgy weather. I mean, might be a nice respite, but maybe some rain and maybe a bit of storms towards the end of the week in Mallorca. Madrid is about 39 Celsius. Awful. Having lived in the centre of Madrid, those streets, they're just, it's almost as if they've got the mirrors on them, magnifying glasses on all the windows. Catalonia, so right up towards the north, right up towards the Pyrenees, up to 40 as well in some parts, inland as well. Galicia, you think Galicia? That's because they play the bagpipes. It must be cold. It does get cold. In fact, Santiago de Compostela, I think, is the rainiest city in Spain, you know, per liters per year on average and so on. But in the Miño Valley, for example, temperature is expected to go up to 40 today. That's about the hottest in Galicia. So anyway, the slightly bit of good news, if that's not what you like, is it's not expected to last indefinitely by December. No, sooner than that. A change is developing from tomorrow onwards. So there'll be instability, basically. It'll be a bit all over the place. That's much of Spain. Some bits with rain, which will change the temperature, bring it down. Some will get humid, and it won't break into rain. Somebody was saying in South Africa, it's winter, of course, in South Africa, a friend there, and was in sort of mist. It was something like 95% humidity. That's practically a swimming pool. we were talking about the thing before. Richard Tice, you know, the deputy leader of Reform, he's been accused of spreading climate misinformation. Oh, after saying it was arrogant to think Britain could stop climate change, he suggested people should enjoy the heat waves, particularly if they help English wine compete with France. In the UK, the government's estimated for May and June alone, they're estimating nearly 3,000 heat-related deaths. Deaths that wouldn't have happened, essentially. Farmers are facing poor harvests in the UK. Imagine further south. Firefighters in the UK have tackled more than 1,000 wildfires, albeit small relative to some of the big ones in Spain, France and Greece. The Royal College of Nursing hit back at Richard Tice, and said that he should tell nurses working in hospitals reaching 36 Celsius to enjoy the weather. He says, this is not new, it's just that he said it again in the middle of this. Good job there isn't an election tomorrow, hey, Richard? He said the answer is adaptation rather than net zero. He suggested that the UK look at desalination plants to deal with water shortages. And as you know, Reform has pledged to scrap the UK's net zero target.
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2: There's nearly 678,290,000 kids under five around the world. But what's so important about being five? A lot, it turns out. Children who live to age five are twice as likely to reach adulthood. That's why vaccines matter so much. For 40 years, Rotary and partners have delivered vaccines globally. Like here, and even here. Impressive, right? But 12.5 million children are still totally unvaccinated. Rotary knows we can find them. Because when Rotary and Indian vaccinators looked for families at bus and train stations, used motorbikes, and trekked houses,

0: house? They lowered polio cases by 94%. See? It can be done. And the results are worth it. Let's ensure that all children grow up safe from preventable diseases.
1: From May 18th to 24th, Bel Air Tennis in Estepona will host the 4th ITF ENE Construcción Women's Open, International Women's Tennis, WTA Certified Category, players from the World Circuit, and a week of maximum excitement on the Costa del Sol. 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
5: 12:15, las 12 y cuarto. Richard said humid is fine. Moist or gusset? No, I don't even know what a gusset is. A gusset. And also I see here just a map from Spanish weather, from TVG, probably Televisión Galicia, Galego, up to, what's it called? Orense. Wow. 42 degrees. That's their forecast for today. That's in Galicia, 42 degrees. Time to go on holiday to Morocco. Did I tell you, a friend who nobody comes here, a German friend, is in Dubai on holiday, lives in northern Germany, towards Denmark, around there. And, it's too hot. I'll be back in Spain in September, October. Oh, how, where are you? Dubai. What? Raffles Hotel, not like the Singapore one. It's on the Palm Islands, you know, those artificial islands. 41 Celsius, he told me when he spoke to him a few days ago. But the humidity, 50, 51 or something. We had that day when I looked, we had 74, so makes it bearable. You know, all you need is money, air conditioning and a swimming pool. But above all, money. You can do everything. Not everything. You can't make people fall in love with you. That's the only thing you can't do. Tarquin says, how is EastEnders still a thing? Nothing more than ugly people shouting abuse at each other. Oh, now you. Right, let's see what's next. Aha. The White House. You know, Trump has said he's threatened Oman that he will bomb the sh** out of Oman if they don't play ball, because Oman is one of the supposedly the peaceful ones. Oman's had its issues with Iran. There were some Iranian missiles. Remember, it's been a while, after February 28th when Israel and the United States attacked Iran. There's some stuff headed Oman's way. Oman has been a seat of sort of negotiations. I can't remember which round of negotiations in the past and who it was with. Was it with Hamas or Hezbollah or Iran? And negotiators were killed, at that time. Qatar. There are some that say Qatar. I mean, they've hosted Hamas. Well, they're supposed to be the interlocutors. I mean, there's an American base in Qatar. Anyway, so it's, you know, not so much how to win friends and influence people, but to alienate those who are trying to be honest brokers in the middle. Because it comes on the back of Trump saying that we will make, the Strait of Hormuz a U.S. territory, with a smile. Of course, it's people say he's only joking. He's only joking about Greenland, and he was only joking about Iran. In the White House, he held a thing. You may have seen it. I'd seen it. It sort of went viral a couple of weeks back. There's a teenage in California, Santa Monica, I think it was. It was a teenage lifeguard, 16 years old, and there was a lot of surf, and he rescued a 10-year-old boy. So, you know, it's on video, and there's this young, you know, like a Baywatch sort of, the guy goes out and rescues the kid. They go up and down, and it's a lot of waves, you know, great for surfing, but and he gets him out of the water, and everyone's, you know, praising him for doing his job and doing it well. You know, he puts his life at risk. Was it Eric, that particular son, the second son of Trump, who'd suggested, it seems, to Trump, hey, look, this is great. You should do something about this. So he invited them to the White House, the 10-year-old who was rescued, And the very, you know, photogenic, blonde, 16-year-old looks like, you know, he looks the part. You know, Trump likes, like, Pete Hegseth, he looks the part. You know, people look good on TV. I'm just saying. You know, he has form. So anyway, he's there at the White House, and this kid is there. And Trump says this to a CNN reporter. So this 10-year-old kid is sat next to him and on the chair, on the sofa, you know, and his father's there. You don't see him in the shot, the father, but I'm told he's there. And then on the chair, you know, where the prime ministers and presidents go, that's the 16-year-old looking very smart. The clips I've seen, he doesn't say a word. He looks a bit nervous, but he's smiling and looks perfectly fine. Trump.
6: No, what I'm doing is making things safer. Just the opposite. Quiet. You're very disrespectful in front of this young man. Okay? Don't you find her disrespectful? He understands. Quiet. Who are you with?
5: So this is a 10-year-old. You're getting a life lesson about, oh, the presidency. It used to be a position one would admire, one would think, right? Representing the nation and the wisdom of the office and so on. And this 10-year-old is like hearing him berating CNN. I forgot his name, Kirsten, Kim, Prince of the K, highly respected CNN journalist, so on. And he's educating this child on the fact that CNN is fake news, according to Donald Trump. It's a bit like, do you remember, was it the Easter egg roll, where he's gathered around with some kids around the painting Easter eggs at the White House, some little kids, I don't know how old they were, 6, 7, 8, 9, 10. And he's saying, do you know about Joe Biden and the auto pen? He's telling them. Anyway, so that's the context. Plenty of gold, of course. Put sunglasses on if you watch the video of it.
6: You find her disrespectful. He understands. Quiet. Who are you with?
7: I'm with CNN.
6: Fake news. You're fake news. You're loud. You're a loud, boisterous person. You're fake news. Be quiet. Be quiet. Be quiet. You're a fake reporter, and you report fake news. Go ahead.
8: Mr. President, is there enough food on the USS Lincoln?
6: Yeah, it is. That was a CNN fake report.
5: Everyone's been doing that. People on board the USS Abraham Lincoln, the aircraft carrier that's been there since, what is it, 9 months now or something? It's among the, I don't know if it's the record. But they thought they left their base, I guess, on the eastern seaboard of the U.S. Makes sense, unless they went through Panama. And they were due to go to the South Pacific. Wherever they started, if they were in the California, they just head the other way. Obviously, they're in the Pacific, but okay, you get my point. And so it's all these sailors and Marines and officers on board. Slightly disappointed, I'd imagine, to be in the Strait of Hormuz instead of Tahiti. Right, or somewhere equivalent, you know, on an exercise. And the supplies, I mean, there have been videos of, you know, the toilets and things that look a bit grim. I've seen worse. Where have I seen worse? After a hen do at the Fnac in Madrid. But anyway, I mean, on a serious note, you've got to treat, I always say it, it's the same with veterans. Veterans and personal protection kit, body armor, and the vehicle you're in. Remember the British? We had at one point in the early days, 2003, the Iraq War, as opposed to the Americans, some of our soldiers were being killed, I seem to remember, by IEDs, exacerbated the fact that half of them were driving around in Land Rovers with cloth. You get the point. I'm not saying it was exactly that vehicle. So, same with the food. Food. Everyone knows. Even I know. First thing you learn about, like, in the army, if you want to think Napoleon would know, even, is you got to feed your troops. Don't they say about a marriage as well? You know, the traditional thing. The route to a man's heart is through his stomach. You know, the food. The food looked awful. Morale. Stories of people wanting to commit suicide. I mean, if you've got, you know, a few thousand people on board, you're going to get all types of people. So, you know, and they say, oh, in the war in Iraq and 100,000 U.S. soldiers were there, and there were like five people tried to commit suicide. That might be a normal percentage in a population as a whole. So, you know, they think they have to be borne in mind. But that's what the context of this question is. Hey, fake news.
6: Go ahead.
8: Mr. President, is there enough food on the USS Lincoln?
6: Yeah, it is. That was a CNN fake report. The Lincoln has been out there for a period of time, good period of time. But over the years, we've had them out there much longer. I was at a group meeting, and an admiral came up to see me over the weekend. And it was at a big group, and he happened to be an admiral retired. He said, I've been on ships that are out there much longer than that, sir. And I know people on the Lincoln, they say it's beautifully maintained and beautifully taken care of. And other people went out and they found out to be true. It was fake news reporting from CNN.
5: Well, he's lying because I've seen the videos myself. And the only question is, are the videos I've seen fake? It would seem not. Nobody, you know, it's down to them to challenge. If somebody says, look, this is the evidence, that's fake. Why? Because I say it is. Well, what are you saying? It's AI? It's not AI. Well, it's a different ship, okay? It's a different time, okay? But they're not alleging that. So I've seen the footage myself. It's awful. As I say, it's not the very worst I've seen. But, I mean, you know, some public toilets on some dodgy ferry that you're on for 20 minutes is not the same as living for three quarters of a year. How many windows do you think they get? You know, an aircraft carrier... it depends, 10,000 people, 5,000? 5,000 people. How many windows would you say there are in an aircraft carrier? Not many, right? So you're down there. Sir, can I go and watch the planes take off? Why? I just want some fresh air. Anyway, remember, I say my point with saying with the veterans and everything and the personal protection stuff is you can't, if you can't afford to look after soldiers, you can't afford to send them to war. Simple as that. How much does it cost me to hire a soldier for a year? That'll be $250,000, sir. What? We're paying our soldiers $250,000? No, they're on, you know, whatever, 50,000, 40, depends. And then there's the care, and then there's the fund towards the pension, and then there's the kit and the personal kit, not the weapons they fire. That's the cost. Not simple. I sound like I'm standing and I want the military vote, don't I? But, you know, John Ossoff, you know, the midterms in November, before you know it, it'll be right there, which reminds me, think about your Christmas presents now if you're buying any. It's my tip. I don't talk about Christmas now, but the midterms will be upon us. So, of course, they're all campaigning. Some have been decided, you know, the primaries, who's going to be the candidate for generally either Republicans or Democrats, the also-rans. And John Ossoff is, of course, one of the most prominent Democrats.
9: On day one of the war, listen to this, day one, the president said the war was, quote, ahead of schedule. Ahead of schedule. On day four, he declared victory. Today is day 170. And did y'all see Hegseth in front of that committee? Did y'all see it? Listen to this. On day nine of the war, the incompetent Pete Hegseth guaranteed Iranian surrender. On day 14, he claimed Iran's military had been destroyed. On day 40, he said every single objective had been achieved. That was 4 months ago. They've lied nonstop about this war like they lie about everything. And they know they're lying, but they lie and they keep lying anyway because in this White House, they view persistence in deceit as a virtue. You hear me, Atlanta? And there's something uniquely despicable about lying a nation into war. Treating citizens as fools and those who serve as pawns. Aboard the USS Abraham Lincoln, they've now been at sea for 240 plus days without a port call. It's a Navy record. And still, they serve with excellence.
5: Mm-hmm. Now, the other thing, just so you're in the loop, John Ossoff, that he, and this has been picked up all over the United States, he roasted Donald Trump's relationship with Natalie Harp. Who is Natalie Harp? Well, you'll hear it in a moment, but first, here's this sort of tangential relationship. Well, no, I'll tell you first who she is. She's 35 years old. She's one of Donald Trump's closest aides, and She's colloquially known in the world of politics in the US and beyond, for those of us who follow it, as the human printer. The human printer. She's a former presenter for the right-wing One America News Network. Think of Fox News, head a bit further right, bit more. There you go, there. And she first came to Trump's attention after crediting his right to try law with helping her through bone cancer. Experimental drug or system or so. And she said, he saved my life and I owe my life to the president. I wouldn't be here if it weren't for him. She said at some CPAC rally or something like that. And she became a Trump campaign advisor. And since 2025, his executive assistant. She basically, she goes with him everywhere with a portable printer. She churns out news stories, emails, social media stuff, because he prefers paper than looking at a screen. So she prints out his emails, prints out WhatsApp messages, prints out Twitter posts and things like that for him. She also helps him with his Truth Social posts, his equivalent to Twitter. So she's a bit of a, like a one-woman newsstand secretary and social media department rolled into one. And so it basically, if Donald Trump wants to know what's happening in the world, she prints it out for him. But she... You know, many suggest that even I think people, you know, on the Republican side, that she's in a way helping to create a bubble. You know, she sees stuff on social media like attacking, you know, Sarah, look at this and look what they did. Look, they're saying these horrible things about you. Look at this one. Oh, look, this poll shows you terrible. She'll find the stuff that's good. Look, oh, wow. I know everybody in the world loves me and beyond, probably all the worlds. Nobody loves me more than all the worlds because Natalie says so. Do you remember when he did this switcheroo with the plane from Turkey? It was supposedly because the new gifted Air Force One from Qatar wasn't secure enough, so he got on one of the old ones, two Boeing 747s, becomes Air Force One, of course, is the call sign, flew to the UK, then they swapped for the newer one, and Trump sneaked off onto a cargo plane and flew to the UK separately, and then they put like a cargo thing back in, and he got off the plane. And nobody knew. The journalists didn't obviously see him on board, but nobody knew he hadn't flown with them. And he said, well, you know, I follow what the Secret Service is. And they said, so you left the press and a few of your people, and you had a credible threat that Iran was going to blow it up, which is why you switched. Well, I actually think my plane was more dangerous, which, of course, makes absolutely no sense whatsoever. You know, the whole point was the liveried Air Force plane, Air Force One, was the target, the decoy. He left Caroline Leavitt on board, you know, the press secretary. She has said that, let's go with it probably being the likely thing, but just a brief moment, if we may permit ourselves to raise an eyebrow, that, you know, all this, Caroline's great and this and the other. She just had another child, I think it's her second child. And even when she was on maternity leave, apparently he was hassling her all the time. Caroline, what about Caroline? Phone calls all the time. She can't not answer the president. She's decided to take a sort of, I don't know, sabbatical permanent leave. You may well see her pop up with her own show on Fox News soon. You know, that wouldn't be surprising. I can understand that. I mean, it's a full-time job, little baby, second kid, and a full-time job being the press secretary. I mean, around Donald Trump, you can't blink, can you? You've got to keep up with what he said and how to spin it and so on. But probably she wasn't best pleased that she was left on the plane. Well, we've got a credible possibility that Iran is going to blow it up. So I'm getting the hell off. Pete Hegseth got off. And Natalie Harp, the human printer. She was saved. She went in the food truck to the C-120, whatever it was, the plane. Who did he take? He took Pete Hegseth. Marco Rubio was expendable. Scott Bessent. I'm beginning to warm to Trump. But all the press. Oh, fake news anyway. Get rid of them. Oh, well, it was the Ayatollahs. It wasn't me. I mean, I know I slagged off CNN and ABC and Mehdi Hassan. But it wasn't me. It was the Iranians that killed him. As an aside to the aside, there are various reports suggesting that the CIA was very skeptical of those threats. They didn't have any credible evidence that there was a heightened alert that Iran would try to shoot down Air Force One. So where did they get that idea? Apparently, I won't source it now, but it's easily sourceable. Netanyahu told Trump, Iran's going to, Netanyahu doesn't want this deal, the peace deal, with Iran or whatever deal they work out. And Iran has said Lebanon's part of it. Israel said, forget it. So maybe he's trying to, I'm not going insane. Maybe he's trying to make Trump think, well, look, they want to kill you. How dare they? I only killed his father and his mother and his sister and his son, and he wants to kill me? I told you they were evil. Anyway, that's Natalie Harp. But John Ossoff seems to be suggesting that there's a little more to the relationship.
9: And there's something uniquely despicable.
5: Hang on, he said this bit
9: about
5: before.
9: About lying a
5: I'll just
9: nation.
5: Skip forward because you heard that bit. After this bit, this bit.
9: God bless the sailors, Marines, aviators, and all aboard the United States ship Abraham Lincoln. See, they don't expect luxury. They'll endure hardship. But they deserve competent leaders who send them into combat only when necessary. And with decisive clarity of purpose. Not fools who lie about the purpose and progress of war. And while the sailors on the Lincoln fight his war, while he fruitlessly drains our munitions and oil reserves, the president sleeps through his meetings. He golfs and trades stocks. See, he doesn't want to do the job. He wants to build his ballroom and travel with Natalie on their apparently defenseless flying palace gifted by the Emir of Qatar.
5: So, of course, people just started wagging tongues. That might seem irrelevant, but he was asked about that at this meeting with the 10-year-old and the 16-year-old lifeguard, who, bravo to him, by the way, but I didn't say that, at the White House.
10: John Ossoff said you'd rather travel with your aide, Natalie Harp, and build the ballroom than do your job as president. What is your response, John Ossoff?
11: You mean Pee-wee Herman? Pee-wee Herman look-alike? No, I would much rather do other things. It's a... We're building a great facility here. We're fixing a White House that hasn't been taken care of. You can look at this. This room was a disgraceful situation, the Oval Office, and it was let go. The whole building, the White House, was let go. The exteriors were falling apart. The columns were falling apart. The whole place was a mess. In addition, they've been trying to get a ballroom for the last 150 years.
5: All right, well, we'll leave him there. I mean, it's quite disrespectful. I know he's the president. People ask him about all sorts of other things, but... You know, all the people around him, there's the kid, the 10-year-old. Next to him is his father. And then to the father's left, I guess, is the daughter, the younger sister of the 10-year-old, who, great, an honor to go to the White House, to the Oval Office. I mean, the rest of your life, you'd remember. Maybe become president yourself. Well, they look a bit Hispanic to me. They do. But anyway, so there you go. We'll move on. But Natalie Harp, the questions abound. Why not? I mean, we know what he likes, right? She fits the mold.

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13: It's 12:45, las 12 y 45 minutos. Tension. Oh, let me just take some of your comments. I'm not ignoring you. Forgive me. Teresa in Palma de Mallorca, greetings to you, Bacho, Tanik, Rafa in Marbella, buenos días. Another set of terremotos in Granada. Menu UK citizens lives around. Is that an anagram? Is the cat the wall? It's predictive text, isn't it? You know, you do predictive text. Do look at your phone while you're doing it. Yeah, somebody, was it Giles? Somebody on Viewpoint said that since the 4.8, I think it ended up being, on the Richter scale earthquake in Granada over the weekend, there have been like 100,000 million since. No, there have been many since, but at 2.2. I mean, I just said the day, I don't know, I had to look it up, but that, what was it? That the earthquake in Colombia, the terrible one, is the death toll has understandably risen. It's not far off 300 now, the death toll in Colombia from that earthquake. That was, what was it? We said 4,000 times more powerful than the one in Granada, which, you know, damaged a few roof tiles and things a bit more. 4,000 times more powerful. And the most powerful one of you told me, 1960 in Chile. What is it, like 6,000 or 16? Something ridiculous. 16,000? Doesn't matter, really. I mean, it does if you that's your job. More powerful than the one in Colombia. Anyway, but Granada, you're on some fault. At fault? You're not at fault, Granada. You're on a fault. We're relatively okay. A friend, she died a couple of years ago, but she was, you know, in her rather old age, a Norwegian friend of the family who I've known since I was four, Norwegian, and quite eccentric. And she lived in Spain. That's where my family met her, of course, when I was four. And she moved all over the place. She went to live in San Bernardino in California, right on the fault, wherever the epicenter of the worst place, bump. She moved to another country. Coincidence, right in the middle, right earthquake zones. I saw her, I told you, in Cebu City. She went to live in Cebu in the Philippines for her latter years, on the hills above Cebu. But don't live in an earthquake zone. The Japanese, I mean, they're not daft, are they? Who said they were? Chinese. No, they... I guess there's a reason that traditionally the houses are made of paper and balsa wood. No? Presumably, if there's an earthquake, well, what's going to happen? The worst. You know, you're going to get a paper cut. I mean, not quite. And I imagine in Osaka and Tokyo and other places that, you know, that they are very much up on the regulations as far as, you know, resistance, wobbleability, such a thing as a word, the wobbleability of a building. They all have wobbleability. Obviously, Dubai, those huge ones. I guess the Intempo and Benidorm, you know, that curious one? It's not to everyone's taste. Trump would love it. It should be Trump Tower Benidorm. Have you seen it? That gold is like two towers with like a half an inverted diamond. They call it the diamond upside down. It's not for everyone, especially as they're very expensive. If someone gave me one, I'd go, sure. But it's very gold, very gold. That has wobbleability. Thank you, Rafa. Alan says, John Ossoff for president. Yeah, maybe. Well, you know, he's trying. I mean, they're on the Democrat side, it's curious, it's very different in each country. Israel, you know, it's typical. It's not, I know, Netanyahu is the classic example, but where people, you know, you can go and you can come back in politics. The United States, some people are even talking about, well, maybe, you know, in 2028, maybe Kamala Harris will have another go. Really? Nothing against her personally, forget it. I mean, just the baggage of all the past and everything, you know. And so you don't really know. Who's the leader of the opposition in the United States? Well, you know, I mean, the leader, you know, the minority leader, I suppose, in the House and the Senate, sort of roughly. But there are those names, Pete Buttigieg, former transport secretary under Joe Biden. He's a name that he's a good speaker. He can defend himself. The ones that tend to attract this sort of commentary, I think, are the ones that aren't afraid to go on like Fox News. You know, on the other side, you see whenever they're asked, basically, within reason. And you see it. I mean, that's something to watch out for. When you're looking for the sort of the whiff of, does that smell like fascism? It's an extreme, but smells a bit. Is if you only ever see them on Fox or One American News, you know, the softball questions, they never, rarely go on the ones where they're challenged. Unless it's just about CNBC, like business news, you know, it's rather dry business stories. But even there, Nigel Farage's Clacton Farage Fest. Who did he invite? GB News. It's embarrassing. But as Nigel Farage says, the people of Clacton don't care. They don't care. Not enough of them yet. So, John Ossoff, Pete Buttigieg, Mamdani in New York, of course, the mayor, you know, on those names that are in vogue at the moment. He wasn't born in the United States. He was born in Uganda, even though he went, I think, when he was 7 years old to live in the US, the mayor of New York. So he can't under the Constitution. The new guy, Yusuf, you know the guy who won the primary in Michigan on the left of the Democratic Party. He was born in the US. It's early days. He hasn't won Michigan yet, if he does. But, who else? Oh, I forgot about Gavin Newsom. Like, well, hey, Gavin Newsom must be, hang on a minute. You know, when Biden lost, I was like, I'm the guy, I'm the replacement, because he can't stand again as governor of California, term limits. So Gavin Newsom's going to have to up his game if he wants to be the Democrat nominee in 2028. Paul in Liverpool, thank you. CNN's Kristen Holmes, who Trump was having a go at. Note his outburst against a woman reporter again. Yeah. And Paul says, Melania hasn't been seen in a public engagement since the World Cup final on the 18th of July, 30 days. Melania has checked out and Natalie Harp is his new minder. Imagine if Natalie and Melania are secretly best friends and Melania is saying, please, Natalie, do this for me. I cannot stand. My skin crawls when I have to touch his hand. Can you please just keep him away from me? I don't know. But, we all know. We knew it since Trump won. She doesn't like him. How do you know? That's not very journalistic. Well, there's every evidence, isn't there? Sometimes in the world of media, and so you don't always have a smoking gun. You've got to make a calculated leap, and underscore in your verbalography that is what you're doing. But making the leap, yeah, she doesn't like him. Trump won. She didn't remember. She wanted to stay in New York. The excuse, stroke reason, was the Baron was still at school, so she had to stay in New York. Can't take him out of school. She didn't want to live in the White House with him. Oh, Melania, do you remember? Hang on, let me wipe the burger away. Do you remember Marilyn and Jack were in the same bed? Oh, Donald, please. Paul says her late father. Oh, this is Natalie now. Natalie, her late father, Robert Harp, started Global Hotel Alliance in 2013, which has several hotels in Russia. Coincidence. You don't understand the word coincidence? She worked in its marketing operations from 2013 to 2020. Oh, he committed suicide in July 2020 during COVID lockdowns. Her family says she has daddy issues. All right, okay, I make a little bit of a joke, and there's a serious aspect to this, but I don't know anything about the father, Robert Harp. My sympathies to her and the family that he died by suicide. So I don't know. I'm just telling you what's doing the rounds in the United States. But, I mean, if you were to ask me, we're not. Well, if you were to, I mean, I think it's highly unlikely that there's anything more. You know, he admires, she's easy on the eye. She's beautiful. He likes gold because he likes, for his taste, he likes to be surrounded by beautiful things. And she's beautiful. I mean, you know, in a classical way. I mean, hopefully, what's her name? Caroline Levitt, if she's staying at home for now, she can, you know, for her own sake, just give the Botox a bit of a rest. She doesn't need it, is the thing. See, it sounds like I'm attacking her, but she's a good enough looking woman. Don't need it. Any of you out there, you don't need it. Who was I saying? Anyway, it doesn't matter. Just yesterday, well-known Hollywood actress who's no spring chicken. She's, I think, maybe late 60s, 70s. She looks great. She's got a few lines here and there. She looks great. She looks intelligent, smart, beautiful. That's your time. And as a consolation, any of you out there think, right, okay, well, wouldn't it be great to look, you know, 25 again? Just imagine if you were stuck being like 18 forever. Oh, you'd love it. It'd be like Midas, the story of Midas. Whoa, everything I touch turns to gold. Until, of course, he kills his children, but he touches them, they turn to gold. Just imagine. Maybe there's a plot and a half for some cheap Hollywood movie. Somebody who stays 18 forever, but the point is not Peter Pan. The point is that, yeah, great, everyone loves me. You're constantly, your peers, the people around you, they're constantly the people that you hang out with, constantly get thicker and thicker and thicker. Why? Because you're getting older and wiser and wiser. Roberto La Cala says, you're funny today. You must have been out with to the bar with your bros last night. No, it's the heat. It's normally in August, you know, there are no stories. That was the standard go-to in the summer for many years, certainly with the British press. As you go, there's the silly season stories. But now we have, I mean, another suicide, Jason Arday, of course, making it not so flippant. Right, we'll go to the news in just a moment. When we come back, we'll just start with a brief look at what's happened in Ceuta, just to keep an eye on that, because relations with Italy and the whole Schengen thing is involved in that story. Speak to you in about 6 minutes.
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1: Emily Thomas. Russia and Ukraine have carried out intense overnight attacks on each other's territory. In Ukraine, at least 17 people have been killed. Our Ukraine correspondent, Dan Johnson, is in Kyiv.
2: There have been more Russian strikes on various Ukrainian cities overnight and again this morning. The most serious of those is a double missile strike reported in the Kharkiv region in the northeast of Ukraine. We're told houses and shops, a post office and cafe were hit in Pechene, and 10 people have been killed there, at least 17 wounded, and those casualties potentially set to rise further. The president, Vladimir Zelensky, has posted a message saying this morning Russian brutally struck a busy intersection. He said, "We will definitely respond to this Russian strike."
1: In Russia, officials say Ukraine launched more than 600 drones towards the Moscow region, injuring 3 people. A court in Syria has sentenced a cousin of the deposed president Bashar al-Assad to death after convicting him of crimes including premeditated murder during the country's civil war. Wasim al-Assad was captured in June. This was the moment the judge delivered his sentence.
3: The defendant, Wasim al-Assad, has been convicted of the felonies of premeditated murder, the intentional killing of more than one person, as well as acts of torture and brutality towards individuals classified as crimes against humanity and war crimes. And for that, he has been sentenced to death.
1: The ruling comes a week after former President Assad and his brother were given the death sentence in absentia for crimes against humanity committed during the conflict. Syria's foreign ministry has condemned what it called an unjustified Israeli attack on a military airfield in the northwest of the country. Syrian state media say 8 strikes hit the Abu al-Duhur airbase in Idlib province. The Supreme Court in Pakistan has ordered the authorities to move the former Prime Minister Imran Khan to hospital from jail for a checkup after his lawyers complained of his poor health. The cricketer-turned-politician has been in jail since he was convicted 3 years ago in a string of cases he says were politically motivated. Caroline Davis is in Islamabad.
4: Imran Khan has not been seen in public since he was imprisoned in August 2023. His family say they've been stopped from visiting him for months. The small glimpses the outside world has had about his condition have come mostly from the courts or the authorities. On Monday, the Supreme Court released a health report that said Mr. Khan was suffering from heart palpitations, anxiety, and fluctuating blood pressure. The recommendation, in addition to medication, the report said, was to allow him more frequent contact with family members, including his wife, who is also currently in prison.
1: This is the World News from the BBC.
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6: This is your Spanish news. 3 members of the same family, including a child, have been killed after 2 masked gunmen opened fire in the Huelva coastal town of Isla Cristina on Sunday night. The shooting took place in the El Rocio neighborhood, where 2 hooded assailants traveling on a motorcycle reportedly opened fire on a woman, her young son, and the woman's mother before fleeing. All 3 victims died at the scene. Spanish media have reported the younger woman was pregnant. The Guardia Civil have launched a major investigation and search operation to identify and locate those responsible, with local police also working in the area. Investigators are examining whether the killings were part of an ongoing feud and could be connected with the previous shootings involving rival groups in the Huelva province. A member of Spain's military emergency unit, the UME, has died and 3 others have been injured after their fire engine overturned and plunged into a ravine whilst they were involved in efforts to tackle the huge Las Peñas de Riglos wildfire in Aragon. The accident happened on Sunday in the province of Huesca, an area of difficult, rugged terrain. The vehicle was carrying members of the UME who had been deployed as part of the major operation to bring the week-long fire under control. The soldier who died was a member of the UME's 4th Emergency Intervention Battalion. 3 other military personnel travelling in the vehicle were injured. 2 were taken to Yaca Hospital with minor injuries, while a 3rd was transferred to Miguel Servera University Hospital in Zaragoza. Aragon government sources told Spain's national broadcast broadcaster, RTVE. The latter was stable and out of danger. Spain's defense ministry confirmed that the soldier had died whilst on duty and offered its most sincere condolences to the family and loved ones of the soldier, whilst wishing his injured colleagues a speedy recovery. And finally, in the weeks before a rush of more than 70,000 migrants into the Spanish enclave of Ceuta, border workers warned Spain's central government that more people, spurred on by social media, were arriving by sea, adding they feared an escalation. Spain's government did not heed their warnings and took little action. A Spanish court ruling, published on June the 29th, stated migrants could only be immediately pushed back from entering Ceuta if they crossed a physical barrier, specifying that anyone swimming to the enclave did not. News of this ruling and videos of migrants successfully entering Ceuta encouraged more and more to try their luck. Spain's government blamed the deadly rush on misinformation about the ruling spread by criminal networks. However, public and private warnings issued by trade unions representing border workers and seen by Reuters highlight that Spanish authorities were warned weeks earlier that arrivals to the enclave in North Africa could escalate and urged them to act fast. Asked about comments that Spain did not act in time, a Spanish Interior Ministry spokesperson said authorities had studied various options about the court ruling before installing a floating barrier in the sea on August the 1st. Reuters has seen six instances of written statements and letters to the national government representative in Ceuta and the enclave's police chief from the Spanish border unions calling for guidance and action from government after the court ruling. In a letter to Ceuta's police chief dated the 23rd of July and seen by Reuters, the union flagged constant arrivals by sea with direct repercussions on staff which conventional police infrastructure is not conceived to handle and called for an establishment of a temporary reception centre. And that's your Spanish news.
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14: It's 1:08, la una y ocho minutos. Phil, hello, Phil, says, hi, Stephen, enjoying the show, thanks. Bit of local news, we're on the beach Benalmádena Costa and just been red flagged. I believe it's for E. coli from the storms two nights ago. Huh, is that, so that's some lurgy in, doesn't E. coli, it's, sometimes does air conditioning have that? You know, this thing where it spreads around? Park that, obviously it's me, expert advice on anything, but... for the storms, would that be turbulent water? Is there a river that flows down into it? Don't know how the storms would make, what, the seawater dodgy? Anyway, maybe you care to explain, but... All right, so there's a red flag on Benalmádena Costa Beach, meaning don't swim. Yeah, yellow is watch it, green is you're fine. Thank you, Phil. Peter in Benalmádena, buenos dias, Peter says. The Andalusia Health Service have started sending general health alerts out. This is a cut and paste of one I received at 10:29 this morning. I'll read that in a moment. There was one, you know, in the UK, what was it, the fires? You've had fires around the UK. I think Richard in London sent me a copy of that one. You know, they beep, beep on your phone, an alert, and it was saying, watch out for fires. Came up on Viewpoint, the fact that they're saying, don't use these portable, disposable barbecues, and yet they're still being sold in shops. For now. I mean, the question there, if someone's saying, yeah, it's great, test it. My thought on it, and some people say, oh, it's terrible, it's the government, switch it off, switch all the alerts.

just Puerto Banús, for example, the some alert. Well, you find the towers there and you just beam from them. And it might get, you know, 10 kilometers away, I don't know, at a push or five, whatever it is, but it's that area. If it's the whole of Spain and so on. And I think the criticism of the British one that went out the other day about the fires is they just did it generically. I don't know, it was the whole of Great Britain. Whereas to make people more alert, they should maybe localize it a bit more. That said, Peter, thank you, says it's in Spanish. Alerta por riesgo. I'll translate it on the fly. Alert for risk due to high temperatures. Be extra precautious. Avoid exposure to the sun, especially in the middle of the day. Really? I mean, this is perhaps they're guilty of, you know, what I said about saving them for real alerts so people don't ignore them. Boy who cried wolf and all. Avoid exposure to the sun, especially the central hours of the day. I mean, half the people on the Costa del Sol have flown to Spain at some expense precisely to seek the sun. But okay, fair enough. Permanezca en lugares frescos. Stay in fresh areas, so stay in the shade. Reduzca la actividad, reduce intense physical activity. Yeah. Drink water frequently, even if you're not thirsty. The simple way you can explain to a 12-year-old or a mugger, 12-year-old, is that when you're thirsty, you, me, anyone, when we're thirsty, that's our body telling us we are dehydrated. And that'd be dangerously extreme, of course. But you are dehydrated, and then your body goes, how can I let this idiot that's carrying me around or whatever, the head on top of this body? No, make him thirsty. So you're dehydrated already. So in that sense, I mean, I would say, in fact, you know, I'll practice what I preach. I'll have a sip of gin. I'm teasing. It's non-alcoholic gin. It's water. And I wasn't thirsty. See? I did have practice. Promises made, promises delivered. Presta atención a síntomas como mareo. Pay attention to symptoms like dizziness, weakness, headache, or malestar. Malestar, bienestar, malestar. What were we saying in English? Feeling unwell. Bad being, malestar. Well, obviously, if you feel vomiting, that. If you need urgent sanitary help, urgent help, call 061. All right? I mean, you know, the generic any emergency is 112, right? Like 999, 911 for Americans. And for those of you in Andalusia, if you are interested, the website, Verano y Salud Andalucía. Okay, it's summerandhealthandalucía.es in Spanish. Verano with a V. Verano y Salud Andalucía.es /2026. Okay, thank you. Lily on the Costa Blanca says E. coli can come from poo. Oh, yeah, I think that's the main thing it's known for, isn't it? I think. So there was a storm. That's why, the drains, that's what it'll be, Ben El Madena Costa. That's what it'll be, probably, no? Drains come out. There's a storm. It moves it all about. It's all turbulent, and then the poo basically gets into areas where people might swim. Maybe. Just a thought. John in Mijas says, regarding Ben El Madena, 5 beaches have been closed for several days. Precautionary red flags were raised over the weekend after approximately 20 bathers reported skin irritation and mild reactions while in the water. Don in Arroyo de la Miel. There you go, he sent me an article. Málaga cierra el baño 6 playas al detectar. Málaga closes 6 beaches, having detected the presence of E. coli. On Sunday, also 4 beaches in Benalmádena were closed for a possible contamination. Just follow the advice. You don't need to remember any of this. You see it, whatever the reason, see a red flag. It could be really dangerous waters. Oh, it looks all right. A couple of little waves. Sometimes they know stuff like, you know, you're in, you're struggling, and it sucks you up further out to sea. Red flag. Poo in the water. Red flag. Yeah. On your head be it. I'm just saying what I'd do. Richard, he's just saying, okay, here, tomorrow, apparently for me, aviso rojo, I met España, the Met Office.
very high in Valencia and the north of Alicante province. And in fact, looking

0: at this map, it's just north of Benidorm. So just about me is the southern tip of the hottest bit. And they say, the Spanish Met Office say that here, where I am now, it's 32 outside now, temperatures are expected to rise to up to 44. I doubt it here on the coast, you know. I don't want to contradict the experts, but I doubt it. And who is this? Can I have your name? It's a French number. Julian, I think. Julian. Very elegant, your photo. Julian, you just say Stephen Ritson may be the best broadcaster in the world. Why can't we find him on Catch Up, please? You're wrong on two counts. First statement, very kind. But secondly, we can't find him on Catch Up, please. It's up. There was an issue 2 days ago. There was an issue, but Catch Up is working, as far as I know. But thank you nonetheless, Julian, for your kind comments. Right, Greta, let's move on. Greta.
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0: 122, Launi 22. John in Mija says, since you mentioned the app, around Fuengirola, I've been aware of over 40 of them, earthquakes we're talking about. The last was a 4.2 a few minutes ago. The bottle of water next to me has been rippling really often. No, that'll be Mrs. John in Mijas, John. Mm-hmm. Yeah, I did mention yesterday, if you're interested, I can give you the link for the iPhone or for an Android phone if you want to install this, the European Seismological Survey Center app. It's very user-friendly, and you can see where there are apps. It's very good for southwestern Spain, southern Spain, rather. And if you feel the earth move, you can tell it why, what you felt, and contribute. Just send me capital letters, ideally in 2 o'clock, in just 40 minutes or so from now. Send me the word earthquake in capital letters. And I'll send you the link if you want to install it on your phone. Have a go, have a look and see. I'm not just uninstall it. Do that. There's loads of debris people. I'm as bad as many with having apps I haven't used for a long time on there. Now, let me see. Julian, I was just wondering where Julian is, says, we lived in Murcia until the beginning of this year and found we couldn't live without your dulcet tones in France. Now in Charente. 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Just scroll down a little bit, you'll see Listen Live and you'll see Catch Up. And then just do the thing, you know, just follow the instructions. It's not had an issue with it myself. There was 2 days ago, there was an issue. He's up. Donald Trump has just posted his first tweet of the day, his first Truth Social. And it's a picture of the Strait of Hormuz. And there's a circle around the area of the Strait of Hormuz, says Persian Gulf, Gulf of Oman. At least he's called it the Persian Gulf, not the Arabian Gulf. Huh? Persian Gulf, Gulf of Oman, and there's a circle around the Strait of Hormuz, and Trump has put new US territory. The dictionary needs to come up with words. You know, like, we have comparatives and superlatives. So, for example, awful, most awful, no, more awful, most awful. Good, better, best. These are irregular ones. Warm, warmer, warmest. Because, you know, when I call this man truly awful, I shouldn't do that. He will know. You know, make up your own mind. So I like to patronise. But awfulest.
19: The awfulest.
0: For now, historically, there have been a few pretty awful ones. The awfulest. Hitler's generally considered to be among the awfulest, isn't he? Genghis Khan, certainly in the West, doesn't have a very good reputation. He may be really popular in Mongolia. You never know, right? You know, Napoleon. I mean, he's not unpopular in France, right? The Duke of Wellington. Not so popular in Spain. the Spanish after the Battle of Lepanto, which Spain won, not so popular. Now, let's go to the Middle East. I said we'd go to the Middle East. Can't do it all because time. So maybe we won't get to Gaza. Oh, sorry, the West Bank. But just the Gaza thing, because Jared Kushner, Trump's son-in-law, you know, he was 2 days ago, he was in Egypt with President Sisi and leaders, whoever's left, of Hamas. And then next day, he went to see Benjamin Netanyahu. And he apparently held lengthy talks with Netanyahu. But there's no deal, really. Israel has said that it agrees with the Board of Peace set up by Trump that there would be no reconstruction in Gaza without Hamas's complete disarmament. Hamas has said, we're not disarming completely over anything but until you leave. It was small enough with 2.1 million people in it, whatever it was then. Now Israel controls or occupies between 50% and 70%. So they're reduced to, you know, not much more than 30% the population in their tents. They come and bring like a breeze block that's painted yellow, just an old breeze block, like, you know, a piece of rubble, basically, painted yellow. And they just plonk them around. And Palestinians are told, if you go beyond that breeze block, you're in a war zone. We'll shoot you dead. Yeah, but it's a child. Well, control your children then. That's the simplistic version. And so don't go beyond the breeze block. That's our security perimeter. And then every so often, I don't know if it's daily, but every so often, some Israeli bulldozer or vehicle capable of lifting them lifts up the yellow breeze blocks and just scrambles through some rubble a bit further down what used to be a road and then plonks the breeze block a bit further. It's just expanding that way. It's a warning. There's no barrier, but you know the rules. If you're not stupid, you go beyond the breeze block, the yellow breeze block, boom. We did warn you. So when he's at extensive talks, you know, Jared Kushner knows Charles Kushner, his father, who was a criminal who was pardoned by Trump, and is now the USM. This is not an opinion. He's a criminal who was pardoned by Trump. And, other things, you know, I mean, let's park his dodgy real estate dealing, questionable real estate dealings. That particular case, what was it? Something to do with money with his brother or his brother-in-law, his brother. So he set his brother up. He hired a prostitute to tempt. He knew what his brother. I think it was his brother. Forgive me. It wasn't his brother. It was his brother-in-law. But it was his brother. He knew his taste in women. So he, you know, found some woman he paid, a prostitute, I think, that was absolutely up his brother's to tempt him. You know, and then let's just come. Can you come back? I can't. We get my key in my apartment, my hotel. I don't know how the key works. Can you help me in? So anyway, they went in and did the business. But the prostitute was paid by Charles Kushner, Jared Kushner's father. He had hidden cameras in there. Blackmail his family member, right, to get him to do whatever. Well, blackmail, I mean, horrendous. That was his family. Anyway, he's now the US ambassador to France. But for many years, friend of Benjamin Netanyahu, which is nice. To give you an idea of how close maybe Jared Kushner and Benjamin Netanyahu are, Netanyahu slept in Jared Kushner's bed when Jared Kushner was a kid. I don't mean with Jared Kushner in it. I just mean on visits, you know, the family, move your house, depending on the size and that. And Jared, your uncle, not uncle, but, you know, unofficially, whatever. BB's coming to stay and you got over the weekend, you could clear out. You got to let him have your bedroom and you can sleep in the outhouse or share with your brother or, you know, oh, mom, dad, I don't want to do that. You know, come on, or maybe fine. So the guest gets a bedroom. That's, you know, that's nothing untoward about that. Just to illustrate, they haven't just met. I think you knew that anyway. So this is the objective independent negotiator, not approved or vetted or anything by the Senate or anything like that, of course. Trump leads this border peace, as you know, originally intended to bring peace to Gaza. It's $1 billion to joint Tony Blair's on it. I'll go, well, if he just stopped in Northern Ireland, he'd have had multiple peace prizes. Anyway, Netanyahu's rejected Trump's 15-point Gaza peace plan. It calls for Israeli troops to withdraw and Gaza to be rebuilt under a new Palestinian administration. But Netanyahu said no military pullout would happen until Hamas is genuinely disarmed. So that's where we are now. Now, they want to, you know, get to elections. First, let's go to the European Union's take.
19: Now, in terms of your questions for elections, in terms of Israel, but also in terms of Palestinian Authority, I would not speculate at this stage in terms of any election observation mission. If we have something to say, we will say it publicly and this in due time. But let me just stress, in terms of the general elections that actually the president of the Palestinian Authority had announced, just to recall that we as EU, we have and this consistently supported efforts towards genuine and democratic elections, which are crucial with a view to the Palestinian state building process.
0: Trying to be everybody's friend and therefore being disparaged by everyone, or so often the European Union on that front. Andy Burnham, you may remember that he said, the new Prime Minister, of course, in the UK, that the Labour government, so Keir Starmer, got it wrong over Gaza and he pledged to do more. And he said this before becoming Prime Minister, for the record, it was on the 9th of July.
20: Let me start by saying the unbearable suffering in Gaza is a scar on our collective conscience. It's completely unacceptable that innocent Palestinians, including children, continue to be killed. That there's still a humanitarian crisis with too little aid getting in, and that the Israeli military continues to expand the area it controls in Gaza. We've got to do more to put pressure on the Israeli government. I want to repeat what I've said before about the actions of Hamas and the monstrous October the 7th terror attack, which I condemn as strongly today as I did in the immediate aftermath. I also condemn the increase in appalling anti-Semitic attacks here in the UK and those who seek to divide our communities by targeting Jewish people. Following the Heaton Park synagogue attack in Manchester, I felt firsthand the anxiety in our Jewish community and the very real threat they face. This is unacceptable. And we must continue to stamp out anti-Semitism across the UK. We must also be clear in our criticism of what has happened in Gaza. I know many people feel that at the start of Israel's military action in Gaza, my party didn't get it right, and I am sorry about that. The response has too often not been good enough. We need to do better. Yes, we have taken some important steps. These include recognizing the Palestinian state, placing sanctions on Israeli ministers and imposing waves of sanctions on violent settlers and the organisations that support them. I also fully support the restrictions on arms licences to make sure that no British bombs or bullets can be used by the IDF in Gaza or in the West Bank. But let's be honest, the UK was too slow to call for a ceasefire, and we must now do more to strengthen our approach. Israel continues to violate the ceasefire agreement, killing innocent Palestinians. We're seeing a surge in settler violence in the West Bank and East Jerusalem, and the continued expansion of illegal settlements, displacing Palestinian communities. And Netanyahu's government is clearly attempting to make a two-state solution impossible. That's why we need to do more, which includes looking at further sanctions, both on those involved in the violence in Gaza, but also looking at measures to ban trade in goods with illegal settlements. I, like many people, feel passionately about Gaza, and I will do everything I can to work with international partners to stop the suffering, to ensure the Israeli government adheres to international law, and to keep the prospect of a two-state solution alive, because this is the only way to lasting peace for both Israelis and Palestinians.
0: What can I say? I mean, we've heard it all before, right? Fine. But Max says all this foreign condemnation is irrelevant in the minds of the Israeli government. If they're not going to listen to Trump, then what does it matter what Andy Burnham says? Well, I ask this question not about any topic, really. Do you have any leverage and are you using it on any topic? Do you have any leverage? Are you prepared to use it or are you using it? We don't have any leverage to get people to behave ethically. No leverage whatsoever. We do. We sanction North Korea, sanction Russia, whoever, Iran. It's leverage, isn't it? We go bomb them because we don't like what they're doing. Well, no. So we put sanction. Change your behavior. Well, why are you sanctioning me, North Korea? I'm all nice. Or Iran? Well, change your behavior and the sanctions will be lifted. So we know what it is. We know we can do it. You know, they're not stupid. They think you're stupid, remember? Thank you. Now, what's that guy that's, you know, the guy who's on a rope that you wash yourself with? No, I'm teasing. Soap on a rope. I was thinking soap on a rope. I was thinking Pope on a rope. The Pope basically tells Trump where he can shove his border piece.
1: In our time, the weakness of multilateralism is a particular cause for concern at the international level. A diplomacy that promotes dialogue and seeks consensus among all parties is being replaced by a diplomacy based on force by either individuals or groups of allies. War is back in vogue, and the zeal for war is spreading. The principle established after the Second World War, which prohibited nations from using force to violate the borders of others, has been completely undermined. Peace is no longer sought as a gift and a desirable good in itself, or in the pursuit of the establishment of the ordered universe willed by God, with a more perfect form of justice among men and women.
0: Caroline Levitt, on her way out, of course, as press secretary, most recently famous for being a bait for Iran, along with CNN and others.
21: Thank you, Caroline. The Vatican announced earlier today that they would not be joining the Board of Peace initiatives over concerns that it could potentially compete with the United Nations over handling crisis conflicts. What's the White House's response to that?
22: Yeah, look, we saw that. I think it's deeply unfortunate. I don't think that peace should be partisan or political or controversial. And of course, the administration wants all those who were invited to join the Board of Peace to join. Because again, the Board of Peace is overseeing the reconstruction of a territory that has been plagued with violence, with bloodshed, with poverty for far too long. And this president has a very bold and ambitious plan and vision to rebuild and reconstruct Gaza, which is well underway because of the Board of Peace. This is a legitimate organization where there are tens of member countries from around the world, and we think that's an unfortunate decision.
0: Caroline. Frank Rocker is from the Wall Street Journal, and he explained his view, of course, but why the Pope is not joining. I mean, why the Vatican is not joining this border peace. The country is in it. I don't want to disparage any country. Eddie Rama, he's got his things, you know, the whole island, the flamingo protests in Albania, you know. Ivanka Trump, she just discovered this island. We walked up barefoot. I doubt it. But anyway, we walked up barefoot. We're like, we found this island. It wasn't lost. I think it might be the largest island off the coast of Albania. It's a nature reserve. It's going to be beautiful. Let me show you some AI pictures. It looks a bit like Dubai. Yeah, isn't that beautiful? They all look like Dubai. Have you seen the Gaza one? It looks like Dubai. No disrespect to Dubai, but... you know, it's about as genuine as, you know, the Eiffel Tower in Vegas, is I suppose my point. Frank Rocker from the Wall Street Journal on why the Pope ain't having a bit of it.
23: He did say one specific thing. He said, we believe that above all, that the United Nations should be the place where these crises are addressed. So he emphasized that and was clear about that.
24: Now, what is it about the UN that seems to be so important to the Vatican?
23: Well, you know, last month in Rome, Pope Leo spoke to the assembled ambassadors, and he said that he was particularly concerned about the breakdown in multilateralism recently. And he said that the United Nations, and specifically, came out of the ashes of the Second World War and gave away for peace and development. The Holy See has been very supportive of the United Nations from the beginning, and you know, four popes have spoken there, and John Paul spoke there twice. We could expect that sooner or later Leo will. I always remember that private secretary of Pope John the 23rd said that, in fact, John the 23rd got the idea for the Second Vatican Council from the UN, that the people got together after the war to talk, and that he was inspired by that, at least in part, to call the Second Vatican Council. So that gives you an idea of the appeal of the UN to the Holy See.
24: It is interesting because having open lines of communication, conversations, it certainly can be helpful. And so this very much seems to be like shutting the door. But also, we heard from the White House Press Secretary Caroline Leavitt. She commented on the Vatican's decision not to join the Board of Peace, calling it deeply unfortunate and saying she doesn't believe peace should be partisan or political or controversial. What could this mean for U.S. relations with the Holy See?
23: Well, you know, Cardinal Pizzaballo, the Latin Patriarch of Jerusalem, who also has a big say in this, specifically with, to do with Gaza, he said that the Board of Peace was a colonialist operation that was not taking the Gaza and the people, the Palestinians' views in account. So, yes, this will be another stress point in the relations between the Vatican and the Trump administration. There's no question about it. Another one has been, obviously, migration. The Pope and the U.S. bishops have spoken about this and obviously different from the Trump administration's approach. And we just learned today that the Pope who will not be going to the United States this year, or the 250th anniversary of the United States, will be going to Lampedusa on July 4th. And Lampedusa is an island in the southern Mediterranean that's associated with the migrant crisis in Europe, and where Pope Francis spoke some years ago. So we can expect the symbolism of that to also be underscoring another point of tension between the Vatican and the White House. And we expect that will be on several issues.
0: And since then, of course, that was obviously the beginning of July. The similar noises that we hear, I forgot what he said, forgive me, because I'm not a practicing Catholic, practicing anything. On Sunday, it's not the encyclical, the Pope brought up these very same concerns once again. Now, just by the way, Tim, thank you, confirmed, it is the largest Albanian island. Trump envoy Kushner says Hamas disarmament could begin within 30 days. Hamas haven't said that. Remember, we're supposedly in a ceasefire. Remember, it's a ceasefire. Gaza, 1,250 people, I think, killed during the ceasefire. The argument being that, well, because we were going, there was a Hamas person there, so it doesn't count. We may have killed civilians, but there's a Hamas person there. But if Hamas were to be, I don't know, launching missiles at Tel Aviv during the ceasefire, we would presumably rightly condemn Hamas. But if Hamas said, well, yeah, but there was a Mossad guy there, well, how is the logic different? Channel 4 News.
2: Gaza is still under near daily attack. This site still smouldering from an Israeli strike the day before. Since the ceasefire, nearly 1,200 Palestinians have been killed.
0: And that was then.
3: Our colleagues at the Office for the Coordination of Humanitarian Affairs.
0: This is a UN spokesman. He's the deputy spokesperson for Farhan Haq, his name is. You might have seen him around. He's the deputy spokesperson for Antonio Guterres, the Secretary General. For what it's worth, because I like to look and see people's a bit of their background, he's from Pakistan, as it happens.
3: Warned that Gaza remains unsafe for civilians as shootings and other military attacks continue, including in places where children are trying to learn. Today in Gaza City, our partners reported that a sixth grade student was taken to the hospital after being hit by a bullet and injured in a tented classroom. And yesterday, farther north in Beit Laya, Israeli forces reportedly demolished homes as well as the last remaining school in what was previously a four-school compound. According to our partners, last week, Israeli forces had already advanced towards the area, which is between the agreed deployment line known as the Yellow Line and the Israeli Orange Coordination Line, which marks areas where restrictions apply on the movement of humanitarian staff.
0: And it goes on. I'm not playing, you know, everything, just bits we would be here for 4 hours a day just on this topic. Dr. Tai Ahmad, he's a doctor who volunteered in Gaza alongside Dr. Hussam Abu Saifa, hospital director. This guy has become very much a symbol. This is the director of one of the hospitals in Gaza, and it was being sort of shelled and that. And he went out, there was a bit of rubble. He went out towards an Israeli tank, dressed, I think, in his, there's footage of him on his hospital gear, you know, his medical clothing, to sort of to talk to them, to ask them to, you know, stop bombing the hospital, to try and negotiate. They took him, and he's been seen in custody. There are allegations of torture, but this guy, the director of the hospital, he doesn't look very well in the footage I've seen. He's kidnapped, I suppose. I don't know if they're saying he's Hamas or whatever they're saying about him. But Dr. Tai Ahmad worked alongside the guy who is a hostage. Take your pick. I mean, he's not a legal prisoner. This is the guy that is the hostage, Dr. Hussam Abu Saifa. Tai Ahmad worked alongside him.
4: So Dr. Hussam is a senior medical consultant in all of the Gaza Strip. And his presence, as long as he stayed at that hospital, as long as he remained present in the ICU of that pediatric hospital, there was at least some degree of reassurance to the patients and to the families who desperately needed his services and his help. And that was something that the Israeli military knew very well. It's why he had to be abducted in December of 2024. It's why he continues to remain in prison without any charge. Nothing has been brought against him. Not a single shred of evidence has been produced against somebody like Dr. Hussam. This idea that Palestinians could somehow spend their entire lives working and studying to become doctors and to professionally develop themselves, that they could also be something else, it's a part of dehumanization. It's a part of this sort of racism against Palestinians, that somehow they can be these phenomenal orthopedic surgeons and pediatricians and cancer doctors and nephrologists. And then at night, they can turn into some nefarious character. It's a joke. Nobody takes it seriously. Everybody knows what happens to Palestinians in Israeli prisons. They know the treatment that they are being subjected to. They know the conditions on the ground. So when Nasser Ouda, Dr. Hussam's lawyer, says, I'm really worried that he may imminently die, I mean, it's not an exaggeration. It's not performative. Almost 100 Palestinians have been killed since October 7th in these prisons, in these dungeons. And so it's a cause for concern. There's an incredible amount of urgency.
0: Hamish Falconer is MP. He's the son of Charlie Falconer. Remember him? Lord Falconer, who was Tony Blair's roommate early days, you know, before becoming a prime minister. His son, Hamish Falconer, was in Keir Starmer's cabinet, and he remains in Andy Burnham's cabinet.
5: Minister yesterday made a public statement about Dr. Hussam Abu Saifa, the director of Kamal Adwan Hospital. He's been in Israeli detention for 18 months, held without charge. His lawyer has said that there's a tangible danger to life. We know that his case is not isolated. UN experts have told us detention and torture of Gaza's medics are part of an ongoing destruction of Gaza's healthcare system. I read this morning they're using the term medicide, which is a feature of genocide. You've said you've raised the case again with Israeli authorities. What exactly has been their response?
6: So this case is concerning both for the gentleman in question, who's been detained without charge, as you say.
5: A doctor.
6: And he is entitled to basic rights that we believe in anywhere and everywhere. But his case is, as you say, not isolated. And there are a range of cases which we've raised with the Israeli government repeatedly, which I have myself raised repeatedly, where no satisfactory update or answer is provided. That gives rise to a wider worry for us. When I first became the Middle East Minister 2 years ago, I believed that the Israeli justice system was sufficiently rigorous and independent from Israeli politics that steps could be taken to ensure, in most cases, that justice and accountability could be seen. That has obviously been a concern now, not just for Palestinians, but for others as well. Three British nationals were killed in the World Central Kitchen incident. I have repeatedly raised at every single available level and on every available opportunity justice and accountability for British aid workers killed in the course of their duties, having coordinated extensively with the IDF before doing so. Whether it's in relation to Dr. Saifa or the World Central Kitchen case, there is an obvious and growing concern that the independence of the accountability mechanisms in Israel is proving to be woeful.
5: Thank you for continuing to press for his and other aid workers and medics and professionals' release. But what possible response could the Israeli authorities provide you if strongly worded letters or our representations aren't being met? What options do you now have left to further press for his release?
6: If you are asking me, do we have levers or options to insist on his release or insist that he be charged or insist that he see his lawyer more regularly? No, we don't. That is not the way that the international treaties are framed, but we will raise our voice on these questions of justice and accountability whenever we feel we must.
0: What leverage do you have, and are you using it? Do you have any leverage? No. Of course we do. It's trade. I mean, anyone, the European Union, this is just the same, Kaya Kallas. But it's harder in the European Union because some things require qualified majority vote and some things require unanimity. And then you'll get, for historic reasons, of course, notably Germany saying, anything that's having a go at Israel, we're out. Don't include us out. So it's something that requires unanimity. Then if Germany's out, then it doesn't happen, of course. The worm is turning as far as, you know, the MAGA base in the United States. You may know a guy called Theo Vaughn. I mean, in the run-up to the last election, J.D. Vance did an extended interview with him. Popular guy. He comes across as a bit of a hillbilly, but he's anything but. In a way, his gig is playing a bit, well, I don't know nothing about anything. And yeah, but he's a smart guy. He had Senator Kennedy, nothing to do with the Kennedy family, John Kennedy, Kennedy went to Oxford. He was a Rhodes Scholar. And many people that known him for years says, as part of his shtick, he puts on a real country bumpkin accent to make him seem down with the people. But his accent, if anything, gets thicker the more time goes on. But on this, just as a sort of an illustration of what, you know, the next generation of people who may vote be old enough, many of them, to vote in the midterm elections coming up in the United States in November.
7: They killed 220-something journalists that went there to document what was going on.
8: There's no question there have been civilian deaths.
7: They wouldn't let journalists in to even document what was happening
8: there. There have been civilian deaths, but it is primarily the fault. I'm not saying Israel is blameless. Look, war is ugly.
7: Yeah, but is this war?
8: But it is war.
7: You think it's war?
8: It is war.
7: They just had an article yesterday that came out from the UN. If here are some findings of the commission. Israel has killed 20,000 children and injured 44,000 more since October 7th, 2023. Let me see. Palestinian children have been arrested and subjected to torture and other severe forms of mistreatment in Israeli prisons. This is all part of, let me see, United Nations.
8: Well, first, I wouldn't believe it if it came from the UN.
7: Oh, really? They're not. Do you feel like they're not liable?
8: No, they're not objective.
7: Sorry, reliable.
8: They're not objective.
7: Okay.
8: They're not objective.
7: Well,
8: number
7: that's the thing.
8: Two, it's number two, and I know children got killed, and it breaks your heart. Hamas kills children, too. So does Hezbollah. So does Iran.
0: And I don't know what the point is there. Natasha Pirc Musar. She's the president of Slovenia, you know, where Melania Trump is from.
9: Through our dealings with Gaza, we reveal who we are. Gaza has become a symbol of our attitude towards atrocities worldwide. If we cannot address Gaza, what legitimacy do we have to confront gross violations of human rights anywhere else? Because our handling of Gaza reflects our understanding of humanity. When Europe advocates human rights as universal values, do we truly mean it, or are they merely a tool for dominating political discourse? Because humanity is indivisible. Values and norms are values and norms. Everywhere, for everyone, also in Gaza.
0: Natasha Musar, the Slovenian president, speaking to the United Nations.
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0: Right, now we've sorted out... No, we haven't. Mañana más. Not just of that, but other topics, of course. That's it from me. But the daylight, the sunshine is just beginning. The end of the clouds, the doom and gloom of me. It's Selina McKenzie coming up after the news. If you'll have me, I'll speak to you tomorrow at 12. Try not to be late. Isn't that right, Pope?
1: The principle established after the Second World War, which prohibited nations from using force to violate the borders of others, has been completely undermined.

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8: BBC News with Emily Thomas. A court in Syria has sentenced a cousin of the deposed president Bashar al-Assad to death after convicting him of crimes, including premeditated murder, during the country's civil war. Wasim al-Assad was captured in June. Last week, the former president and his brother were given the death sentence in absentia for crimes against humanity. Here's Hugo Bishaga.
9: The recent verdicts have been celebrated by many Syrians who say they were frustrated with the lack of accountability for crimes committed by the Assad regime during the civil war. The Islamist-led authorities who headed the effort that ousted Bashar al-Assad nearly 2 years ago are framing this as a sign that they are prioritizing transitional justice, a key demand of victims and their relatives. But activists say the trials have been rushed. Wasim al-Assad is in custody in Syria, unlike his cousin Bashar, who fled to Russia with his family and is unlikely to ever face justice.
8: Russia and Ukraine have carried out intense overnight attacks on each other's territory. In Ukraine, at least 17 people have been killed, most of them when a Russian missile hit Kharkiv. Russian officials say Ukraine launched more than 600 drones towards the Moscow region. The Supreme Court in Pakistan has ordered that the former Prime Minister Imran Khan be moved to hospital from jail for a checkup after his lawyers complained of his poor health. A three-judge panel has also ordered that a medical board be created to assess his condition. Caroline Davis reports from Islamabad.
10: Imran Khan has not been seen in public since he was imprisoned in August 2023. His family say they've been stopped from visiting him for months. On Monday, the Supreme Court released a health report that said Mr. Khan was suffering from heart palpitations, anxiety, and fluctuating blood pressure. The recommendation, in addition to medication, the report said, was to allow him more frequent contact with family members, including his wife, who is also currently in prison. The court said Mr. Khan will be shifted to the hospital within the next 2 days and be held there until his next hearing on the 16th of September. They also told Mr. Khan's political party not to hold political activities or press conferences outside the hospital.
8: A major trial which could force changes to Facebook and Instagram opens in California later. 29 US states accuse their owner, Meta, of illegally collecting children's data. Lily Jamali reports.
11: It's being called the largest consumer protection lawsuit in American history and stems from a complaint filed in 2023 by a coalition of U.S. states. They allege Meta incorporated harmful features on Instagram and Facebook to drive young user engagement in a bid to boost profits and then misled the public about it. Meta denies the allegations. It said it stood by its record of creating strong protections for teens and looked forward to making its case in court.
8: BBC News.
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14: This is your Spanish news. Three members of the same family, including a child, have been killed after two masked gunmen opened fire in the Huelva coastal town of Isla Cristina on Sunday night. The shooting took place in the El Rocio neighborhood, where two hooded assailants traveling on a motorcycle reportedly opened fire on a woman, her young son, and the woman's mother before fleeing. All three victims died at the scene. Spanish media have reported the younger woman was pregnant. The Guardia Civil have launched a major investigation and search operation to identify and locate those responsible, with local police also working in the area. Investigators are examining whether the killings were part of an ongoing feud and could be connected with the previous shootings involving rival groups in the Huelva province. A member of Spain's military emergency unit, the UME, has died and three others have been injured after their fire engine overturned and plunged into a ravine whilst they were involved in efforts to tackle the huge Las Peñas de Riglos wildfire in Aragon. The accident happened on Sunday in the province of Huesca, an area of difficult, rugged terrain. The vehicle was carrying members of the UME who had been deployed as part of the major operation to bring the week-long fire under control. The soldier who died was a member of the UME's 4th Emergency Intervention Battalion. Three other military personnel travelling in the vehicle were injured. Two were taken to Yaca Hospital with minor injuries, while a third was transferred to Miguel Servet University Hospital in Zaragoza. Aragon government sources told Spain's national broadcast RTVE, the latter was stable and out of danger. Spain's defense ministry confirmed that the soldier had died whilst on duty and offered its most sincere condolences to the family and loved ones of the soldier, whilst wishing his injured colleagues a speedy recovery. And finally, in the weeks before a rush of more than 70,000 migrants into the Spanish enclave of Ceuta, border workers warned Spain's central government that more people, spurred on by social media, were arriving by sea, adding they feared an escalation. Spain's government did not heed their warnings and took little action. A Spanish court ruling, published on June the 29th, stated migrants could only be immediately pushed back from entering Ceuta if they crossed a physical barrier, specifying that anyone swimming to the enclave did not. News of this ruling and videos of migrants successfully entering Ceuta encouraged more and more to try their luck. Spain's government blamed the deadly rush on misinformation about the ruling spread by criminal networks. However, public and private warnings issued by trade unions representing border workers and seen by Reuters highlight that Spanish authorities were warned weeks earlier that arrivals to the enclave in North Africa could escalate and urged them to act fast. Asked about comments that Spain did not act in time, a Spanish Interior Ministry spokesperson said authorities had studied various options about the court ruling before installing a floating barrier in the sea on August the 1st. Reuters has seen six instances of written statements and letters to the national government representative in Ceuta and the enclave's police chief from the Spanish border unions calling for guidance and action from government after the court ruling. In a letter to Ceuta's police chief dated the 23rd of July and seen by Reuters, the union flagged constant arrivals by sea with direct repercussions on staff which conventional police infrastructure is not conceived to handle and called for an establishment of a temporary reception centre. And that's your Spanish news.
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5: Very good afternoon to you and welcome to the Tuesday edition of the Lifestyle Show. It's just coming up to 9 minutes past two and I will be with you until four. Coming up on today's show, a repeat of the interview we did in February last year with Dr. Kathy Weald. It's called The Unshackled Mind, A Doctor's Story of Trauma, Liberation and Healing. And live at 3:30, we'll be chatting to Patrick Shaw, who's the Business Development Manager of GibMed. We know it, of course, from Dr. David Dearden, but he'll be telling us about it from another point of view and how it all started. As I say, all that and more coming up with you till four, but first let's check the weather.
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5: Highs of 28 in Gibraltar, sun and cloud both today and tomorrow. On the Costa del Sol, your highs increase to 32, clear and sunny today, but rain is forecast tomorrow. Increasing to a massive 37 and sunny in Granada, again rainfall is forecast tomorrow. Then Almeria, Alicante, Denia and Ibiza are all the same. Your temperatures are 32, your highs. Sunny today, mainly cloudy tomorrow. Back up to 37 in Murcia. Sunny today, mainly cloudy tomorrow. And finally, standalone Palma de Mallorca, highs of 32 with sunshine all the way. That's today and tomorrow.
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Mother's Favourite Child featuring Tanya Tiet and Reflections of a Disco Ball. UK news headlines now. More than £160 million worth of cocaine and cannabis has been seized at the same British port in the space of a month. Border Force officers found two separate shipments at Southampton on the same day at the end of June before further discoveries in July. And households in Kent are being asked to use water for essential purposes only. South East Water says it's because

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1: Now, the book called Unshackled Mind is a story of hope and resilience written by an A&E doctor who endured years as a psychiatric patient. The author joins us now. Welcome to the show, Kathy Weald.
2: Thank you very much for having me.
1: You're welcome, Kathy. So, you were diagnosed with treatment-resistant depression. What's that?
2: Well, in about 1994, I first went to the GP because I had an emotional crisis. Unfortunately, that led to a diagnosis of depression and I was put on medication. From then on, I received numerous drugs and ECT, all sorts, but nothing got better. So when things don't get better, they call you treatment-resistant depression. Does that explain it?
1: It does, and I think that must be awful for you. I mean, ECT, that's quite drastic, and even that didn't work.
2: That's right, even brain surgery.
1: Wow. So did they just say to you, well, you've got to live with this then?
2: No. So after the brain surgery, I mean, I had a transient sort of recovery. I actually went back to work. So I'd had 7 years of continuous psychiatric treatment. Then I had this sort of recovery for a little while. And then, of course, it all went back, came back. But the point was that having been given this diagnosis and treatment, I believed, as did the doctors, that this was very biological because, you know, the myth of the chemical imbalance was very much in vogue at that time. Once I had had what they thought was relapse, because actually I'd never dealt with the original problems and the drugs had horrendous side effects. I was then told I would never get better, that I would be on the drugs for life, that I'd be subject to relapses recurrently, and that I'd never work again. So at that point, yes, I was kind of told this is the way it is.
1: That's awful because it makes you feel like it's a hopeless situation, doesn't it?
2: Absolutely. And, you know, I did believe that for a while, but then fortunately I started to rebel against this and I started to take myself off some of the drugs. And lo and behold, I started to get better.
1: Now, I assume you slowly took yourself off the drugs. You didn't just stop.
2: Oh, very much so. No. You know, it's very, very important for your listeners to know that to stop these psychiatric drugs precipitously is a very bad idea. You can get some terrible withdrawal effects. So it actually took me several years to get off them fully. And at that time, we'd actually moved to America temporarily. I had been back to work, but I met a therapist who listened to my story. And for the first time, she was somebody who said, hold on a minute, what you're telling me about your past, no wonder you were feeling like that. That was back in 94. No wonder you had a crisis at that time. And actually what subsequently followed was probably re-traumatizing you and bringing up those very issues which you'd been trying so hard to process.
1: Oh dear. It sounds like if you'd have had, you know, hindsight's a wonderful thing, but if you'd have had counselling at the time, you might have got better quickly. But because you kept doing all these different things, you became, like you say, more traumatized.
2: Exactly. And I mean, you know, I'm not trying to blame anybody. It is part of the system. I was given psychotherapy at the time, but by then I was on a huge number of drugs, very sedated, and they do numb your emotions. So it's very difficult to process things well. And the other thing was that because my childhood adverse events were related to my time at boarding school, I was felt to be one of these privileged little rich kids, I think. So actually, they weren't taken seriously.
1: No, there can't be any blame, because everybody's situation is different. You know, antidepressants and other medications can help for some people, but clearly it wasn't right for you.
2: No, it definitely wasn't right for me. And of course, at that time, there was no publicity given to the fact that with some people, they can make you suicidal, and that's what happened to me. And I think nobody realized, I certainly didn't. So, you know, when I was getting worse rather than better, then the response was to actually give me more and higher doses.
1: Oh, blimey.
2: So I ended up in this horrendous kind of cycle of treatment, which wasn't actually helping me to deal with the problems.
1: And you even had brain surgery.
2: I did, yes. I mean, so by that stage, I'd had this diagnosis or with these symptoms for almost 7 years. No, I think it was 7 years by then. And they felt that my case was so hopeless that I would possibly die. So I was referred for this brain surgery. And the remarkable thing about that was it was never meant to be a cure. It was, the goal was that I should live outside of hospital, because by then I was sectioned and permanently hospitalized. But actually what happened was truly remarkable. And the doctors at the time did not put it down to the surgery. I had a weird experience that kind of took me out of myself. I had a light. It felt like a physical light switch on in my head. And so, as I say, it took me into this transitory period of a few years, literally under 5 years, when I was relatively well.
1: Well, it sounds like a really scary situation. So when I think you said you met the psychiatrist in America, is that correct?
2: Counselor, therapist, not a psychiatrist.
1: Right.
2: No, by then I had realized that actually psychiatry wasn't helping me. The drugs weren't helping me. So I was coming off them. I was finding my own way. But I took myself to a therapist in the US, you know, private, just to help me with the situation that I found myself in there. And, you know, on my first visit there, she said, you know, tell me something about yourself. And I said, oh, I don't need to talk about the past, because I've been told that what happened to me, this depression, has nothing to do with my childhood. And of course, that piqued her interest. And she wanted to know more. And the minute I started talking about it, her jaw dropped. And she said, what do you mean they told you it had nothing to do with this depression? I came away from there sort of reeling, really, thinking, oh my goodness, do you mean to say I've been through all this? And actually, it really wasn't depression. It was all reaction to what happened that had been triggered at that time in my life. The memories had been triggered. So, you know, that was the start, really, of my recovery journey, or at least a significant step along the way.
1: Yeah, it's a shocking story. So did you then have regular sessions with this therapist, and did she help you?
2: Yes, I did.
1: Yeah. Wow.
2: Yes, she did help me. We got so far, and then because she was attached to the church, and actually at the time I was also unraveling everything to do with, I'd had, you know, some bad experiences in that setting. I then, you know, finished with her. And when we returned to this country, I found another counsellor here in the UK. And she really helped me to sort of, I suppose, just get through the rest of it, really, sort of sort out what had happened, why I had developed a kind of survival personality to deal with what happened to me as a child, and how it hadn't helped me as an adult. So, you know, it has been a journey. I've learned a lot. And now I really want to make sure that anybody else who has emotional distress, which is very real, nothing that I experienced was pleasant. It was an absolute nightmare. But it is possible to recover. And I think that's the take-home message.
1: Definitely.
2: But, you know, sometimes we rely on medicine. We think that's the answer, and actually it doesn't fix you. That most of the fixing came from me. I fixed myself with the help of therapists. And, you know, other things, dancing, drama, you know, whatever takes your fancy. But also finding a community of other people who had suffered in the same way, both through their boarding school experiences and those who've also had a bad time by being treated medically for by the traditional psychiatric method. So, you know, that being around these people has been absolutely amazing.
1: Yeah, it always helps if you at least don't feel alone, if you know other people that have been through what you've been through.
2: Absolutely. And, you know, it's interesting because as a child and certainly as an adult, I thought I was the only one. I was not aware that other people had found, you know, their boarding school experience difficult, even though I now know that even people in my class did. And then, you know, as later on as a doctor, there was stigma. But what I didn't really understand was that other people who had also had lots of drugs, lots of hospitalization, lots of ECT, etc., had also found that it wasn't the answer and it made the situation worse. And as you've rightly said, that's not true for everyone. But I think it is really important that people actually find out what's right for them.
1: Yeah, for sure. And at what point did you become a doctor because of this, or were you a doctor previously anyway?
2: I was a doctor straight from school. Age 17, I went to medical school. And I didn't work until in my 30s because I had children. I had a child at medical school and then they were growing up. So I went into it quite late. So I was a doctor by the time I had the reaction. And actually that was part of it, the distress, because I was working 120 hours a week.
1: Wow.
2: Had four children. Suddenly, you know, I was reminded of my boarding school experience and all those memories were triggered. So I had a lot of reasons for having the crisis at that time.
1: Yeah.
2: But unfortunately, you know, it was, here are these wonderful pills. They'll make you better quick, you know, and that was the start of the difficulties.
1: Yeah, well, thank goodness you did get the help that you need and you're feeling better now. It's a very important story to share. The book is called Unshackled Mind, A Doctor's Story of Trauma, and it's by Kathy Weald, who we're speaking to now. Are you still in America, Kathy, or are you back in the UK?
2: No, I'm back in the UK. I've been here since 2019.
1: Ah, is it cold at the moment?
2: No, it's sunny. It is cold, I guess, but it's actually quite sunny, which is unusual for us.
1: Well, it's been lovely to chat to you. Thanks for being on the show.
2: That's a pleasure.
1: Take care. Bye-bye.
2: Bye-bye.
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0: That's almost it for me for the first hour, but we will, of course, be back in the second with our Slow Siesta song, sponsored by Venus Homes, and I'll be telling you a little bit more about them in the second hour as well. And at 3:30, we'll be talking to the Business Development Manager of JibMed, Patrick Shaw. That's all coming up in the second hour of today's show, taking us to the news.
7: I've heard lovely people Barry say White. 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
6: BBC News with Emily Thomas. A court in Syria has sentenced to death a cousin of the deposed president, Bashar al-Assad, after convicting him of war crimes and crimes against humanity. Wasim al-Assad was captured in June last year in what was seen as a watershed in Syria's reckoning with its brutal past. More details from our global affairs reporter, Sebastian Usher.
7: He was an enforcer for the Assad regime. He was someone who would gather militias to fight on behalf of President Assad. But what he wasn't convicted of, and the court said this is because of lack of evidence, was what many people associated him with most, which is drugs, the trafficking, the networks, the Captagon, which is an amphetamine, which during the Syrian civil war became a major industrial enterprise, which essentially kept the regime going financially for years. And he was, almost certainly, from what most people believe, a part of that.
6: A major trial which could force changes to Facebook and Instagram opens in California today. 29 US states accuse their owner, Meta, of illegally collecting children's data. Four also say it deliberately designed addictive features for young users and misled the public about safety. The company strongly denies the accusations. A UN expert on Afghanistan has condemned an explosion at a school in the capital, Kabul, that injured dozens of students. Richard Bennett, the UN Special Rapporteur on Human Rights in Afghanistan, has demanded a full investigation. Anbarasan Etarajan has this report.
8: The blast happened at a private primary school for girls and boys in the western Dasht-e-Barshi area of Kabul, which is home to the Shia Azara community. A teacher at the school told the BBC Afghan service that one of the students may have been carrying unexploded ordnance that went off. It's not clear how the student picked it up. Taliban police officials said several children sustained minor injuries and they were investigating. Afghanistan is littered with live ammunition and unexploded ordnance after decades of war and conflict.
6: Ukraine says at least 17 people have been killed in an intense wave of overnight Russian strikes. Most of the deaths were in the northeastern Kharkiv region. Russian officials say Ukraine launched more than 600 drones towards the Moscow area. Dan Johnson is in Kyiv.
9: President Zelensky said homes, shops and a cafe were hit around a busy junction in Pechenny, a small town in the northeast of Ukraine. He described it as a brutal strike on a residential area, which also wounded at least 17 people. He said Ukraine would definitely respond, and the attack showed the importance of international support to put pressure on Russia. Elsewhere, three Ukrainians were reported dead in Sumy, two in Kherson and two in Zaporizhia.
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0: Blondie and Rapture. Still to come in the next 5 minutes or so, we'll be talking to Patrick Shaw, who's the business development manager of JibMed. 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

0: Bobby Brown and Two Can Play That Game. It is exactly 25 past three. You're listening to The Lifestyle Show on TRE Talk Radio Europe, your voice in Spain. Now, we normally chat to Dr. David Dearden, but today I'm going to be joined by Patrick Shaw, who's the Business Development Manager at JibMed International Hospital in Gibraltar and has been with JibMed since its creation. It's great to have you on the show with us, Patrick.
1: Thank you, Selena. Thanks for having me on for the invite.
0: Now, I didn't realise, but you've been involved right since the beginning. So how did it all come about?
1: Yeah, well, JibMed was formed about 4 years ago. Or the process was from 4 years ago. And it's the development, the development following the specialist medical clinic. The specialist medical clinic in Gibraltar has been open and functioning since 2008. And, of course, as you mentioned, David Dearden, Dr. David Dearden, is the founder of both businesses of Specialist Mental Clinic and then JibMed. And JibMed was created, he always had this dream of wanting to have his own hospital for many, many years, even going back to when he was in the UK as a surgeon. And he got that wish here in Gibraltar when a whole floor became available in the ICC building, the main building in the square, at Casemate Square. The whole floor became available, and it just so happened that small boutique hospital happened to fit in perfectly into that space, and so just over 4 years ago, the building work started to create it from a shell into the most beautiful private hospital here in Gibraltar, the only private hospital in Gibraltar. So yeah, that's how it came about.
0: Oh, it's the only one, is it, in Gibraltar?
1: Yeah, so many people will know there's a state hospital, St Bernard's. That's the Gibraltar State Hospital. And there's a few small private clinics in Gibraltar. However, JibMed is the only private hospital. It serves the community very well.
0: Yeah, excellent. I remember every time I do have a chat with David on the radio, I always end it with, you know, how's the clinic doing? How's the clinic doing in the last sort of 4 years? And then the excitement when it was actually open. And now, of course, with the borders opening, that's got to help you as well.
1: Absolutely. The border opened, as you know, a month ago. And obviously we've known for a while that if the border opens, it will open up access. I mean, effectively, we're a British hospital. And so when you consider that, I mean, I've lived on the Costa del Sol for many, many years. And the thought of having a British private hospital is pretty appealing, you know, because whilst many Brits and Northern Europeans speak good English, good Spanish, rather, I should say, it's always better to have that kind of medical treatment and service in your own language, you know, particularly seeing a doctor, wanting a doctor to be able to talk to you or a consultant in your own language. It really is home from home in many ways. And then, of course, all your medical reports are in English too. So really convenient and convenient for foreigners and also for the people of Gibraltar.
0: Yeah, there's nothing more scary. I mean, even people that say they're fluent in Spanish, you know, and I always think when it's either a solicitor or a hospital, you really want it to be in your language, definitely.
1: Yeah, absolutely, because, you know, you don't want there to be any misunderstandings or not get something, you know, and particularly with medical care, it's really in the detail, and the detail is really, really important. So, you know, you don't want to miss anything. It's not like just nipping to see somebody, an accountant or something, which maybe you can think, well, I don't really need to understand what the accountant's telling me, you know. Whereas obviously with medical care, you really do, and so that's a huge, huge benefit. I worked in private hospitals in Spain before, and I know that obviously it's frequented by foreigners and British people. And, you know, up until now, the only option was to go to a Spanish private hospital. You know, we're very fortunate now that we're here and that we open, and our only language is English.
0: I was going to say,
1: we have people who speak Spanish.
0: Oh, right.
1: Well,
0: okay.
1: Everything has to be in English due to law. In the same way as in Spain, all medical reports have to be in Spanish, even if you're dealing with a foreign doctor. So everything in Gibraltar has to be in the English language. So that's absolutely perfect. And now you mentioned about the border. Now with the border being down, there's no issue with getting across in queues and having to remember your passport and documentation. It's
0: yeah.
1: geographically, it's just pretty good. Yeah. It's just an extension of Spain.
0: Geographically, it is, absolutely, yeah. So, did you say you worked in Spain before GibMed?
1: Yeah, I worked for several years, many years. I started off working for Zanis, as it was in Benalmádena.
0: I remember,
1: when it opened.
0: Actually,
1: when that opened, yeah. And then probably you and I spoke on previous occasions. I worked for a short while in the cosmetic surgery business, but then also for I worked in a mental health unit. I was the general manager of a mental health unit in San Pedro.
0: Wow.
1: And I think I did one or two interviews. I can't remember whether it was you, Selena, or not.
0: It might have been with you or with
1: Hannah, I'm not sure.
0: And so
1: I brought a lot of knowledge from dealing with foreign patients and British companies and things, hotels and tourism. I brought a lot of that knowledge, and I've known David for years through bumping into each other. And then when he was starting GibMed, he asked if I would come along and help set up the development of the business.
0: And the rest is history.
1: And it's a fabulous product. You know, I mean, one could say I'm bound to say that, but I think what is fabulous about it is the fact that it's so unique, particularly now with the border not being down. It feels really special that something like a hospital and seeing a doctor and a consultant and having treatment and having surgery and, you know, having scans, you know, is all done in your own language. I mean, it's fabulous. We've got consultants who fly out from the UK, our GPs. We're building a big GP practice. British GPs flying out from the UK, relocating here, very experienced, which is what people are looking for. People want to lean on experience and have that, for people to have that knowledge and that good bedside manner and caring attitude and well trained, you know, GMC registered. That's what people want. And, you know, finally we've got it. You know, I think the Costa del Sol has a lot to offer. You know, I know a lot of the hospitals there and they're all very, very good. Absolutely. No question about that, but I think there's something comforting about it being in your own language, I think, and having that familiarity and that feel.
0: Yeah, I think so as well. So since its creation, as you say, 4 years ago, have you seen it evolve and change massively? Are there more services than there used to be?
1: Yes, so as I mentioned earlier, it started off as a special medical clinic, which was an outpatient small unit with about 9 consultation rooms, and we had a mixture of all the specialists, you know, cardiology, all the different specialties that you could think of, mental health, GP service, and it's grown from there into the hospital. And where the hospital differs is that we've got 2 operating theatres, we've got 6 overnight bedrooms, of which some of the surgeries do create overnight stays. With the radiology unit, we've got the only MRI in Gibraltar is with us, and we work with the local authorities as well, the local government. They work with us in terms of referring patients. You know, the CT scan, X-ray, ultrasound, bone density. So it really is. It's fabulous what we've got. And, you know, it's only 3,000 square meters. It's not a huge area, but it's just a good mini kind of boutique hospital that just fits nicely into the kind of the how Gibraltar is, with its, you know, 36,000 residents, 15,000 people crossing over the border every day for work from Spain. It just fits in nicely, and the level of work that we have and the services that we offer, it's a good mix and a good balance. And as I say, we work collaboratively with the Gibraltar Health Authority, with the state, so there's no conflict there. In fact, on the contrary, it's a very healthy relationship of helping each other. And other private clinics here in Gibraltar refer to us for the facilities that we've got. So it's a great environment.
0: Funnily enough, Patrick, I'm just reading a WhatsApp that's just come through from one of our listeners, Linda, and she said, please, could you ask him if they take private medical insurance?
1: Yes, we do. It depends what Linda's policy is. We with us obviously being an overseas territory, with the insurance companies we work with are the major international ones. So it could be AXA, Bupa, a la carte, Now Health, Allianz. They're kind of like the big players.
0: Yes,
1: in Gibraltar. So yes, we do work with them, absolutely.
0: Excellent. Well, hopefully, Linda, that helped you. And have you seen, since the border, have you seen more people coming from Spain, or is it too soon to tell?
1: From a functioning point of view, it's a little bit early for us to tell. What we have noticed just out and about on the street is there's a lot more visitors. Tourism seems to have, the main street in Casemate Square, which are kind of the barometer for seeing how Gibraltar is doing, they seem a lot busier.
0: Right.
1: So I think it is bringing people over. And I think, some of the Brits living over there in Spain, such as people like Linda, I think, with the no queue to get in and no queue to get out, I think it makes Gibraltar a lot more accessible. And then, people can often do a little bit of shopping that they like to have done previously.
0: Yeah.
1: And not having to worry to make that dash and have to look at see what the queue's like.
0: Well, I was talking to a guy from the Sunborn yesterday, the Sunborn Gibraltar, and I said, I've got no excuse, because I've been saying to David for years that I will come and see the clinic. And I've got no excuse now, so I can do you both in one day.
1: Absolutely. We'll take you to Roy's for fish and chips afterwards.
0: Oh, that'll be nice. That sounds lovely.
1: We might want to stretch to something a bit more elegant. But
0: no, that's fine. Fish and chips is fine. So you've seen it evolve. What do you think the future looks like? Have you got any plans for it?
1: Well, we have. We're me being in my role, business development. I've got so much on at the moment, so many new things that we're creating. We're looking at many aspects of healthcare, many aspects of new innovative areas of medicine. And, we're pretty high profile, as you can imagine, here within the small world of Gibraltar. The Chief Minister is someone that David knows very well, and knows lots of people in government, and we work very well, as I said earlier, with the GHA. So we're working with them on lots of things. We're looking at other projects that, like longevity medicine. That's something that we're very interested in. We do lots of health checks, lots of preventative medicine. That's where we are. We're wanting to try and stay one step ahead with the patients so that they're able to stay as healthy for as long as possible, and we would like to work in the community, and so a lot of developing all the time, and just being on hand for people.
0: Yeah.
1: Part of my role, Selena, is just being available on the WhatsApp for people. People WhatsApp me all the time and saying, "Hi, Patrick, I'm looking for an appointment for the dermatologist. When's the next availability?" So it's kind of hands on. It's dealing with a small community in a very friendly and familiar way. It's what works in Gibraltar. It's what people like, and I might be doubling my work soon, but I'm happy to extend that out to the Costa del Sol and allow Brits and English speaking people on the Costa del Sol to have access and they can contact us, and they can drop an email in. I'll always get back to them. So happy to do that.
0: I can't believe you just said the word dermatologist. It is so difficult to get a dermatologist here, to get an appointment. So it's good to know that you've got one there.
1: Yes, I know it is, and we've got the same challenges here, Selena. We absolutely have, we've got GPs with special interest in dermatology. We've got a dermatological specialist nurse. We've got a mole mapping machine.
0: What?
1: A mole mapping machine. It's a huge frame, slightly taller than a tall person, with a camera on, and it scans the body. It takes images of the body front and back, and basically identifies any moles or anything on the skin that might be of any danger. And we have a dermoscope that's attached to it, which is like a mobile camera, and this camera goes up and down the body and takes these images. And they're analysed against the mole mapping that you might have had 6 months ago or 12 months ago. And it can pick up, the machine can pick up through artificial intelligence, it can pick up how the body looked and how the moles are, and any change in colouring, in pigmentation, in size. And we send the images off to a dermatologist, a specialist dermatologist, who visits here, but he's based in the UK. And then anything that's alarming or is there any concern is dealt with immediately.
0: And
1: it's a good service.
0: Yeah.
1: And with mole mapping, we actually work very closely with Cancer Relief in Gibraltar. So we make a donation to Cancer Relief for every mole mapping that we do. And that's something that we do courtesy of a good friend of ours called Mike Nichols from Chesterton's, who bought the machine for us, because you know, skin cancer was quite close to his heart, and it's turned out to be very, very popular. So again, it's a lot of community work here. It's a great community, Gibraltar, and people feel it, and it's very reassuring.
0: Yeah, that's great to hear. So if people want to find out more or maybe make an appointment for something, is it best that they WhatsApp you then or go to the website or email?
1: If they go to the website in the first instance, they've got our email address there, our telephone number. And, you know, if people want to drop me a line, they can come in via info. I'm even happy to give my email address. I don't know if it's applicable over the radio.
0: Yeah, you can do that.
1: So my email address is patrick.shaw, S-H-A-W, at smg.gi.
0: Right.
1: SMG stands for Specialist Medical Group, so smg.gi. And people can drop me an email if they want to inquire, if they want to ask what we do, if they want to pop down, if they're in Gibraltar and they want to have a look round. I know taking people around a hospital isn't the most exciting thing in the world as a tourist attraction. But, you know, sometimes people like to see these things. It's reassuring. It's you know, as we get older, we want to have our ducks lined up in terms of who's going to look after us and who's going to be available if we need to see a specialist or a consultant or even have surgery. You know, we've got two plastic surgeons who fly out from the UK every month. The UK-based surgeons, both of them are British, and they fly out here and we're doing consultations for cosmetic surgery. So again, convenient, it's in your language, it's all in Gibraltar. The surgery and any stay that they might need. And again, you know, it's these are the things that we can talk to people about. It. So
0: marvelous.
1: It's just very good. It's just a wonderful place. It really is.
0: It's nice. I often say this. It's nice when you can honestly say I enjoy my job, isn't it? And I think you and I both can.
1: Yeah. Well, it's rewarding work, isn't it? Because primarily we're here to help people. That's, you know, I mean, we're a private business. We are a business. But we're only a business if we do and offer good healthcare. We've got nothing else to sell other than good service, good treatment, and great healthcare. As I mentioned, there's nothing else. We don't have anything else to do. So that's what we do. That's what we aim to do. We aim to be better than we can be. Always try and improve. And with that, then you end up with a successful business. So that's our aims and ambitions.
0: Absolutely. Well, Patrick, do say hi to David for me, and
1: I will try
0: and pop in very soon. And it's been lovely to chat to you today.
1: You too, Celia, and my best regards to your listeners, and thank Linda for her WhatsApp.
0: Yes,
1: and
0: too.
1: Yeah, we're available for what anyone needs.
0: Brilliant. Thanks, Patrick. You have a good day.
1: And you. Thanks, Celia. All the best. Bye.
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0: Hannah will be here next, but not really, if you know what I mean. So she's not here live because she took she's taken a couple of days to have a bit of a holiday. Quite right too. So yesterday and today is best of Tiori in the afternoon. So you'll still hear her voice. She'll still be with you for 2 hours.
1: Tiori.
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7: Selena McKenzie.

Beverly Knight with Billy Porter and Never Say Never. That's almost it for today's show. I will be back tomorrow, though, and it's our Culinary Corner Day. So we'll be chatting to Becky XL about budget gluten-free recipes, and she'll be telling us how to make a budget gluten-free keema curry. Before that, we'll be chatting to Chloe Dalton about her book Raising Hair at 2:25, and at 3:30, after the Culinary Corner, we'll be talking to Shanna Adamic about audacious optimism, the mindful choice to live boldly and create endless possibilities. But for today's show, it's time for this.

hang out with the brothers Johnson and Stomp. Have a wonderful afternoon, and I'll be back with you tomorrow from 2 p.m. Have a great afternoon.

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1: BBC News, I'm John Shea. A court in Syria has sentenced to death a cousin of the deposed President Bashar al-Assad after convicting him of war crimes and crimes against humanity. Wasim al-Assad was also believed to have been closely involved in the Assad regime's multi-billion dollar drug trafficking network, but the court found him not guilty on those charges for lack of evidence. Today's sentence is likely to be only the beginning of a reckoning with the Assad regime. Sebastian Usher has this assessment.
2: I think you can't draw the line under those horrors. You meet people who psychologically are shattered, families, hundreds of thousands, totally shattered, and people haven't returned from abroad either. So those wounds are not likely to be healed at any time soon. It is, though, part of the accountability that the new authorities have promised. So in that sense, it's being welcomed. When Wasim al-Assad was arrested last June, that was seen as a watershed moment. They were able actually to get one of those key movers in captivity, and there he was in his cage today.
1: A major trial which could force changes to Facebook and Instagram opens later in California. 29 US states accuse their owner, Meta, of illegally collecting children's data. Lily Jamali reports.
3: It's being called the largest consumer protection lawsuit in American history and stems from a complaint filed in 2023 by a coalition of U.S. states. They allege Meta incorporated harmful features on Instagram and Facebook to drive young user engagement in a bid to boost profits and then misled the public about it. Meta denies the allegations. It said it stood by its record of creating strong protections for teens and looked forward to making its case in court.
1: The Supreme Court in Pakistan has ordered the authorities to move the former Prime Minister Imran Khan from jail to hospital for a checkup after his lawyers complained of his poor health. The cricketer-turned-politician has been in jail since he was convicted 3 years ago in a string of cases which he says were politically motivated. Caroline Davis is in Islamabad.
4: Imran Khan has not been seen in public since he was imprisoned in August 2023. His family say they've been stopped from visiting him for months. The small glimpses the outside world has had about his condition have come mostly from the courts or the authorities. On Monday, the Supreme Court released a health report that said Mr. Khan was suffering from heart palpitations, anxiety and fluctuating blood pressure. The recommendation, in addition to medication, the report said, was to allow him more frequent contact with family members.
1: Ukraine says at least 17 people have been killed in an intense wave of overnight Russian strikes. Most of the deaths were in the northeastern Kharkiv region, where missiles hit residential buildings, shops and cars. Russian officials say Ukraine launched more than 600 drones towards the Moscow region. Three people were reportedly injured in the Russian capital, and the online retailer Wildberries has again been targeted. World News from the BBC.
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1: Hi, Hannah Murray here. 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Enjoy.
2: Hannah Murray on TRE in the afternoon.
1: Joining us on the line now is Karishma Vijay. She is the founder of the cosmetics company Kishkin and the recent winner of the 20th series of The Apprentice. Her rosehip oil, the skincare miracle, was born out of her own issues with acne. It's great to have her on the show. Hi, Karishma.
3: Hi, Hannah. Thank you for having me.
1: It's a pleasure. Thanks so much for coming on. And huge congratulations for winning The Apprentice.
3: Thank you so much. It feels unreal still, even though I've had like just over 2 weeks to process.
1: Oh, I bet. It must have been a complete whirlwind these last few weeks.
3: It has. It's like been nonstop, really. Like, obviously, all of it alongside running a business. And like, we couldn't have prepared for the amount of support the public has shown. Like, we've been back and forth with so many customers apologizing for like late dispatch. But we were told the record amount of sales for The Apprentice is this. And, you know, this is really lucky if you touch these kind of numbers. So we were like, okay, cool. We ordered stock accordingly. Bam, we break all records and we have no idea how to get it all out of the door. And now we're like, okay, like there's seven people at any one time

0: your story. You know, it came from a real need that you had with the issues that you were suffering with your own skin. Just can you tell us about that?
1: Yeah, absolutely. So obviously at 18, I was just a young girl, you know, kind of feeling, you know, into this kind of woman perspective. Like, you know, suddenly you're a woman and suddenly you want to try makeup and you want to change your fashion and you want to try new things and you want to start feeling more feminine. And then I got diagnosed with cystic acne, and all of a sudden my entire confidence just left my body slowly and slowly and slowly. I was left with like, oh, I'm so worried that people are going to judge me based off my skin. And I tried every skincare brand out there. People promised me incredible results. All the big like brands that said this will change your life, and these massive statements and promises. I was just a victim of really good marketing, I would say. And then I tried everything. I spent thousands as an 18-year-old, and I didn't have money like that. So I was saving up and spending. And I made a vow that when I start Kishkin one day, I will bottle products that really change lives and work. And we've sold over 25,000 units worldwide now. And we have reviews that will literally blow your mind, because people that have suffered with their skin for decades come and try Kishkin and say, I cannot believe, like, where was this my whole life?
0: Oh, that's amazing. So how did you come up with this product, and how did you know what ingredients to use? Because one of the things that I was really impressed with, just one of the things that I was impressed with watching you on The Apprentice is your background in biochemistry, wasn't it? So you really know and understand ingredients and what goes with what and why.
1: Mm-hmm. So I feel like, for me, experience over education, but I do have the education to back it also. I'm a biomedical scientist. I've worked in labs. I've worked with other skincare companies. I've worked in clinics. I've got all the experience to back it. And then I also have the personal experience of suffering with my skin. But I studied skincare ingredients back to front. I studied the layers of the skin back to front. I knew it inside out because I am an academic and I need to know exactly what I'm talking about. So before I jumped into actually creating in labs, I studied and I learned and I experienced, and that is what allowed me to create a revolutionary, like, trailblazing product. And don't get me wrong, like, I haven't reinvented the wheel with my products, but what I've done is, instead of spend thousands and thousands or even millions on marketing as opposed to research and development, I've done it the other way around. I've spent a lot of my budget around research and development and incredible labs out in Korea, and then I've spent very like pennies on marketing, because a good product sells itself, doesn't it?
0: And you're selling the product, and people are following you on social media, and you already had a fantastic following on social media before going on The Apprentice. And something that you did, which was incredibly brave, was putting yourself and your skin out there. People kind of have followed you on your skin journey when you did have really bad acne, and you were showing them different products that you were using and that they weren't working. And so people have been invested in your journey.
1: I think that's a huge asset on my part, because I don't know what told me at 18 to pick up a phone and start filming and documenting my journey, but bless whatever angel put me in that direction, because it meant that I have a digital footprint of about 8 years where people can say, hey, what, she reviewed this, she gave her honest feedback on every product, you know, when something was good she told us. And even when brands were throwing thousands at her to, you know, run ads and make videos for them and endorse and, like, you know, do like the kind of hashtag ad videos for them, I turned a lot of them down based on results. And that built a respect in the skincare community, on the social media space, that this girl, she will only tell us to buy things if they are genuinely impressive products. And over time, that meant I built a reputation. And when I bought Kishkin, people were already invested. They already knew it was good. They already believed in the story.
0: That's amazing. Good for you. I mean, not many people would have turned down money and free skincare. I mean, that's what a lot of these influencers are doing. We see hashtag ads all the time, and it's really difficult as a consumer to know whether they are really good products or whether, well, they've got to say they're good because they were given the stuff for free. So it's amazing that people can know that they have that trust in you. That's really special.
1: No, 100%. It creates a massive shift in the industry. I can only hope for other influencers that, you know, that the tempting paycheck doesn't challenge their integrity to the people that put them in that position. Unfortunately, I don't think a lot of influencers have that integrity anymore, because obviously they're making thousands on a 60-second video. So I hope this causes a shift in the community and also just restores the

0: distrust within the skincare marketing space. Like, you can't believe anything you see on a billboard. Everything is like touched up and refined, and there's no real skin out there for people to reference. And now Kishkin is here to really like flip the script.
1: Yeah, brilliant. One of my favorite moments in the series was what was on the last episode, where you were doing your presentation to big, you know, industry experts in the room. You'll have to correct me exactly how you said it, but I was laughing so hard going, that is brilliant. And they were laughing as well when you said something like, oh, it's such an honor to share this space with some, you know, real important people in the skincare industry. You know, thank you so much for being here. I've, you know, tried a lot of your products. They didn't necessarily work for me, which is why I started my own. I was like, that is brilliant. And they loved it too. They loved your honesty, didn't they?
0: It was not meant as a joke whatsoever. I kind of, you can even see in the scene, like, I'm looking at my papers and I lose track of where I am on my kind of notes. So I just put them away and start kind of going off script, and they found it so amusing, and I hadn't really realized what happened in that moment, but I had to wait for them to stop laughing to then carry on with my pitch because they found it so endearing. But I think a lot of the brands in that room have worked with me before, and they know my character, and they know I meant it playfully, but also there's a very serious undertone to the fact that people are investing in skincare because they're desperate for their dream skin. And it is a slightly sad truth that the skincare industry thrives and survives and kind of exploits that feeling of, I really want to look my best. So for me, I think it was really refreshing that loads of young girls watching that are thinking, okay, I have found a brand that is invested in me and not just in the massive margins that skincare brands are really interested in. So, but yeah, it was an incredible pitch. I loved that I could pitch to industry experts, and Lord Trigger was laughing and he thought it was very, very comedic of me. Even though it wasn't intentional, I felt it was an incredible moment.
1: Yeah. And talking about comedic and Lord Sugar, I've been loving the Instagram videos that you've done with him since winning. I saw your pinky promise. He was like, what's that? And you explained the pinky promise. Brilliant. I mean, he's loving it, isn't he?
0: I think he's loving it. I think a lot of people have come through in his comments saying, like, it's been a long time since we've supported the choice you've made. So, like, not to say, sound controversial or anything, but, like, this year, the public was super, super happy with the outcome of the show. And I think that he sees it, and he sees the power of social media finally, because he's from a different generation entirely. So trying to explain to him, like, how TikTok works is quite a challenge and task in itself. But he is obviously open to every possibility of business, and he sees it's a massive fish, and like, he wants to be involved. And I think he also just loves the fact that the public are loving it.
1: Yeah, nice. So apart from winning, obviously, what was one of your highlights from the series?
0: I think a very big highlight was obviously flying out to Hong Kong, just the opportunity that I've traveled more in those 12 weeks than I did in a long time. So because of business and also, I never got the opportunity. So going to places like Hong Kong, but also a really standout memory for me is being super acknowledged by Baroness Brady. Like, apparently she hasn't done that in years, where she picks one candidate to really compliment and take the time to acknowledge, and it doesn't happen. And I felt very grateful, and I felt like my skill was recognized, my business acumen was recognized, and from another woman in business, it means an entirely different thing.
1: Yeah, nice. It's nice to feel that support, because everybody could be, you know, really competitive and wanting to stab each other in the back. But, you know, even Pasha, it was lovely to see an all-female final, and you guys seem to get on really well and support each other, and that was really lovely to see as well.
0: Absolutely. I think it would have been incredibly entertaining to see two women go up against each other and have a bit of like a catty relationship. But it wasn't like that, because business and women are really, like, the women in business are really setting a path for up and coming business people like me and Pasha. And we look at them and we realize we're stronger together. Let's work on this together. She was giving me advice. I was running my pitch by her. She was running hers by me. Like, it was a team effort. And we said, one of us is going to win, and the second person, honestly, like, is going to do big things in life regardless.
1: Yeah, absolutely. And just a little bit of a hint, what's in your oil? I know it's rosehip based, isn't it? Well, why do you think it's worked so well? Tell us about the healing properties.
0: So rosehip seed oil, there's many different species, but ours is the Chilean extract. And where we've got this oil from and how much research has gone into the air, the earth, the water that creates this plant, and then we extract it without damaging its natural structure. And then it's just a single ingredient oil. It's very simple. It's very natural. It's completely organic. It's a miracle in a bottle. That's what we call it. And obviously now Kishkin has used its own investment over the years, like that we, without the show, the money that we made through the oil, we now created two new products. We've got another product dropping in about 2 weeks, which is really exciting. You know, little exclusive. One of our products is going to be a shade named after Lord Sugar itself. It's going to be called Lady Sugar. So I'm really excited for that. Yeah. Mega excited for that. And, yeah, I just think like such big things coming for Kishkin, because we really care about customer and we really care about creation and the power of nature and, you know, the science that backs the discoveries in skincare. So it's just an exciting place to be working right now, I think.
1: Yeah, I bet you're so excited for the future and got so many ideas of where you could take the company. The world's your oyster, as they say.
0: Absolutely. And as someone in the social media space, like all these brands send me this stuff all the time, right? So I know the standard. Like they'll send me all the new releases. I try them. I have a look at what's popping on the market right now. What is the standard of quality? And then I have to outdo that to even understand how Kishkin can be a competitor to these brands. So for me, I have the insight. I will never release anything that's second best. So I think a lot of people can believe that what we do here is different. And I just hope the public loves it. I would love to send you out a package as well, so you can try all of our goodies as well, all of our products that we've worked so hard on. But yeah, I just really think this was a life-changing opportunity. And I'm so grateful that I get to have conversations like this now every day.
1: Oh, amazing. Thank you. And with regards to all the different places that you're sending it to, I mean, are people ordering from around the world? How are you able to ship it around the world? Or is that all kind of background stuff?
0: So I always said like Kishkin was never born to be a small business. We didn't want kind of just UK audience. Immediately straight off the bat, I have myself a massive international audience, being, you know, from South Asia and having the ability to communicate in multiple languages. I do have a global audience. So I never wanted Kishkin to be bound by just the UK. I wanted it to be international. So from day one, we were international. Immediately, 40% of our customers were international. And now we see obviously a growing UK population interested in the brand. But we've had an international audience from day dot. And I think that's what makes us different. Like, I can see us ending up in duty free because we have an international reputation. And that is what's really interesting about us. We never navigated ourselves as a small business. So we can now be interested in opportunities like Harrods, Sephora, Selfridges, if they'd have us, you know, because it sits well with them also that this brand was never a small business, kind of doing things on smaller operational levels and stuff. So yeah, we've always had an international audience and support, so that's incredible for us.
1: Yeah. And is it difficult? I mean, I don't know if you've had the time to start since The Apprentice. You've obviously been crazy busy with interviews, but have you had experience yet trying to get it into various retail outlets? I mean, I imagine that's difficult, but maybe winning The Apprentice obviously will give you the platform that you need to do that.
0: Absolutely. I think for us, like as a brand that really recognizes quality, but also the luxury appeal of it all, we want to end up in these kind of retailers. And for us at the moment, the conversations are happening where could we go next? Because we need to give people more access than just us. And that is also the next move for any medium to large scale business, is how do we approach retailers, and every shelf and every store and every massive mall has a part of us in it. So those conversations are happening. At the moment, we can't even sustain what's going on just kishkin.com. We're just like, right, we can't even think about it right now because it's insane. And, you know, we get to keep a majority of what we make because it's coming straight from us and there's no middleman involved. So that's Lord Sugar's perspective. He's like, well, we don't need to do this right now because then we're losing margin. And he thinks very business, and I think very, okay, but how cool would it be to have, you know, a kiosk in Harrods or Selfridges? But like, I like that we have that difference in opinion sometimes because it allows us to learn and grow together. But yeah, definitely a conversation that's on the table.
1: Yeah, exciting. And the other thing I just wanted to ask you is about price. How do you work out how much you should charge? Because obviously skincare you can buy ridiculously cheap or ridiculously expensive. How do you work out where to price yourself?
0: So it all comes down to availability. It comes down to how hard is it to harvest this? How hard is it to produce this? Are you going for, you know, there's very readily available species out there, and then there's more smaller kind of areas in the world where you can get things that are very harder to get and harder, and they're more expensive to fly out, and they're more expensive to put in a lab and cold press, and you have to have scientific like scientists and lab technicians that are working on this to, without kind of destroying its structural integrity, which is so important to really like harness the full potential of the seeds of this plant. And all of that comes into play. Then it's up to you whether you put it in a cheap plastic container or you put it in a glass bottle that people feel proud to carry around. And it can really have its own look on the shelves. And do people feel like, I want to have this on my vanity, or shall I hide it in the cupboard? You know, yeah. So we spend more money on that. And then we're like, we want to stand out as a luxury brand. So then you look at the price point and you're like, okay, we still have to make a profit because we've got the so many other costs involved, and everything comes from an international space somewhere. So it's so expensive to fly out. You've got to consider a lot of things with all of that. And then if you get to take a profit home, you're very lucky. Because, you know, it is a lucrative business though still.
1: Yeah, brilliant. Well, I wish you all the luck in the world. It's been amazing to chat with you. Congratulations, Karishma. If people want to find out more about Kishkin, just tell them the website.
0: Kishkin.com, guys. We are working so hard to get all the orders out, but as of next week, we should be up to date. So I hope you guys find yourselves on Kishkin.com and have a nice little shopping spree because you deserve it.
1: Fantastic. Thank you, Karishma. Take care.
0: Thank you, Hannah.
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1: Hi, Hannah Murray here. You're listening to the best of TRE in the afternoon, a selection of some of my favourite interviews from this year. Enjoy.
12: Hannah Murray on TRE in the afternoon.
1: Joining us on the line now is Jordan Adams. He and his brother Kian have both been diagnosed with the faulty MAPT gene that causes frontotemporal dementia, giving them a 99.9% chance of developing FTD in their 40s. Having lost their mother to the disease at just 52 years old, the brothers have dedicated their lives to raising awareness of dementia and making the condition visible before it ultimately impacts their own lives. Jordan recently competed 33 marathons in 33 days, raising almost £2 million for the cause. Welcome to the show, Jordan.
13: Yeah, thank you for having me. I really appreciate it. So, yeah, pleasure.
1: It's amazing to have you with us. And well done for a start. 33 marathons in 33 days. Absolutely incredible.
13: Yeah, it's still kind of hard to get our heads around kind of what we've achieved, you know, as well as the support and the way it unfolded, just to have completed such a, you know, a big endurance feat is something that I never take for granted. And I put a lot of sacrifice and hard work into this over a period of 8 years, training for different endurance events and advocating for dementia, obviously telling our story for a long time. And yet to see it all come together in the way it did, not just running the marathons themselves, but as I say, that support and the level of coverage that we've had has just been incredible. So yeah. I'm one tired man now, that's for sure.
1: I bet.
13: I'll go away on holiday early hours of Wednesday morning, so I'm looking forward to that.
1: Oh, lovely. Well, very much deserved. And your first marathon started with the London Marathon, which is, any marathon's very difficult and a big thing to take on, but you did it with a fridge on your back. Where did that come from?
13: Yeah, I ran it with a 25-kilogram fridge on my back. As I say, I've been advocating for 8 years now, doing different endurance challenges, and each time when you put together kind of a fundraising campaign, you're always trying to kind of captivate a new audience, trying not to be asking the same people for not just money, but also you're trying to reach a bigger audience to raise awareness and increase people's understanding of dementia and that it's not a natural part of aging and that, you know, it's now the UK's biggest killer and we want to do something about it. You know, our case is a little bit different in terms of it being genetic, but you have to come up with some crazy ideas at times that really captivate people's imaginations. And yeah, I felt what better way to do that than sticking a 25-kilogram household appliance on my back around the world's probably the most popular marathon. So yeah, just blown away by the level of support that we had following that. Obviously in Ireland was incredible too. So yeah.
1: Yeah. Yeah, that followed with multiple marathons in Ireland, which was dedicated to the, is it 12 family members that you've lost to this?
13: Yeah, sadly, we've lost my mum, auntie, nan, many aunts and uncles of my mum's and cousins, first cousins of my mum's. So 12 relatives in total, as I say, all Irish by birth, apart from a few of my mum's cousins and my mum herself, who's actually born in Redditch. But yeah, it's kind of continued to devastate our family over generations. And obviously that has now spilled over into our generation, having been diagnosed as a carrier back in 2019 myself, and then Kian also sharing that diagnosis as of 2023. One of my mum's cousins, who's actually sadly also passed away with the disease, her younger daughter is also tested and she's also a carrier. So we know at least that there's three people in our generation, as well as the 12 we've already lost, that are going to live with FTD if nothing changes. And that takes it up to 15 people in our family who are going to sadly lose their lives to frontotemporal dementia. So, sadly, you know, we're navigating a very cruel reality that is every day we get a day further away from kind of the grief of losing mum to this rare type of dementia, watch her be stripped of everything that made her the incredible person she was over a 6-year period. And sadly, every day we get closer to getting it ourselves. So we're just trying to navigate life the best we can, pour some positivity back into the world, because life is incredibly short and we know that. And despite our cruel circumstances, we've got a lot of gratitude for the things that we have had in life. Been blessed to be born in the UK to two loving parents. Didn't have everything we wanted, but we had everything we needed. And sadly, part of that was stripped away through mum. And we're just trying to show people that no matter kind of the cards you get down in life, you still have a choice of how you play your hand. And it really has transcended its initial purpose at being grounded in dementia advocacy and awareness, you know, to see the amount of youngsters that we've inspired on the streets of Ireland and across the UK as well and different parts of the world is just incredible. And hopefully we can kind of inspire people, young and old, to kind of keep going when times get tough, because it's not easy, even right now, for people and for all sorts of different reasons, navigating all sorts of difficulties in their own lives. And we were trying to show people that, you know, life is worth living despite the cruelty that you face. And when you bring people together, you can still achieve some pretty incredible things, because without the support that we've had, not just on this challenge but over the last 8 years, we really wouldn't be in the situation we are, where we are able to live you know, such kind of fulfilling lives as advocates and ambassadors for not only our foundation but for a wider dementia community. So yeah, I'm kind of proud of that.
1: You're amazing, Jordan. You really are. I mean, you hit the nail on the head when you said hoping to inspire people. That's absolutely what you're doing. I mean, no one would blame you if you just wanted to sit in the corner of the room and curl up in a ball and have a good cry. I'm sure you've done that many times. But I mean, consistently, you know, to have the positivity that you have is truly inspirational for you guys to have been through so much, and obviously the wonder as to what's going to happen to you and your future. I mean, it's scary stuff.
13: Yeah, definitely. And yeah, that's something that I'd probably kind of want to urge as well, is that this is very much our reality. And, you know, life isn't all plain sailing. I wake up every day and think, oh, I'm going to be ultra positive today. You know, you have to take things in your stride. And I'm somebody, since kind of the age of 15, has had a series of devastating life events. And as I've navigated life through young adulthood and late teens, I've struggled with ongoing depression. I've had problems with kind of leaning on alcohol as a crux and things like that. So I've had my own problems. But I was very fortunate that I had not only a great mum, but a great dad who's a brilliant role model and encouraged me to talk about my emotions and encouraged me to get help when I really needed it most. So my life was kind of spiraling out of control around the period that I got my genetic test result. And I actually found that in a weird way, my genetic test result offered me kind of back control of my life and put my life into perspective that, you know, it is short, but I still have an opportunity to use my cruel set of circumstances to benefit other people. And yeah, you know, every day, you know, isn't really kind of happy and rosy. I still have difficulties. I still have times where even where I don't feel like getting out of bed and kind of tackling the day, but I'm blessed with such a great support system. And overwhelmingly now, I have people reach out to me on social media, on the kind of community we've built online, and tell us how much hope we've given them or how much we've helped them in a really tough time. And intrinsically, I don't think you can get any more kind of fulfillment than knowing that you're having that kind of impact on real people's lives. And that's something that I want to continue to do, and that's certainly something that I keep at the centre of my life to make sure that on those dark days I do realise that it is worth getting up, and there's a kind of a greater purpose to my life now than there ever has been before. So yeah.
1: Amazing. And all this money that you're raising, presumably it's going into research for this. I mean, obviously you're wanting to come up with answers, with some kind of cure, ideally, so your future isn't mapped out for you in the way that it seems like it is.
13: Sure, yeah. So to give some context, as I say, I've been advocating for 8 years now, but 2 years ago decided to make the ultimate sacrifice and quit my job to become a kind of freelance dementia advocate and content creator. I had no way of doing it in terms of sustainably. I had no savings or income. My wife paid the bills and mortgage for 7 months whilst I figured things out. Managed to get a few different brand deals through kind of the running and awareness that I was doing to continue that messaging, and was able a couple of months after that in August of last year to incorporate the FTD Brothers Foundation, which is what we've raised money for in part on this last challenge. But we're a foundation rather than a charity, so we're not coming into kind of ruffle feathers of other great charities. We've worked alongside a lot of them. We really want to join up the dots in terms of making dementia visible is what we stand for, building lived experience, but also advocating for more support services, kind of dementia welfare, raising awareness, obviously, and then also putting a spotlight and funding research, as you say. So it's quite a broad set of issues. The main thing is that we finally feel like we're bringing together what is an extremely large dementia community in different parts of the world, people who have often feel isolated, unseen, unheard, and giving them an opportunity to share their pain and share their story. And now, thankfully, to kind of the impact we've created over the past month or so in the years of sacrifice that we've put in, we're now in rooms with people that we probably thought we would be able to. So we have an obligation and a responsibility now to advocate and put pressure on governments, not only in Ireland, where we're going to have an ongoing relationship with them, hopefully, but also in the UK. Hopefully we'll be heading to Parliament in July and to speak with ministers about kind of, again, bridging that gap between kind of lived experience and the shortfalls that families are facing when it comes to living with dementia and policy. Because I think a lot of the time, families living with dementia feel like they're not being listened to, they're not being heard. And we want to try and make sure that they are heard and that things do move forward in terms of infrastructure, services, support, and obviously research. You know, research would be kind of the silver lining in terms of bringing about treatments and a cure in the future. But we're very adamant that, you know, we want to make sure that there's an increase in services and support while science isn't at the point in time that it can deliver those treatments that will give people a better quality of life or even give us a world without dementia. So, yeah, there's lots of work to be done and we certainly can't do it alone, but we'll continue on this mission for as long as we're able to.
1: Yeah. So, yeah. And with regards to genetic dementia specifically then, what has anything changed in the last few years in terms of research and also the idea of an extension of life for people?
13: Sure, I think as an extension of life, I think, you know, we're not quite there yet, but in terms of in terms of the science itself, it's really moving forward. I meet with researchers on a regular basis. Kian's partner, my little brother Kian's partner, Helen, is involved in dementia research. She's doing a PhD at Oxford and she's very informed as well. We're also actively involved in a research study where we're hoping in the next 4 or 5 years there'll be clinical kind of studies that are available to us and trials that could possibly benefit us. And I think one of the biggest things where we're moving forward is blood biomarkers as well. So that will mean that you'll be able to get diagnosed at an earlier point. And the whole point behind that is if people are diagnosed earlier, eventually when we do catch up with research when it comes to dementia and we do find treatments that could benefit people, if you're diagnosed at an earlier point in time, then you can get treated at an earlier point as well. And that's what it's all about. So trying to make people understand that as well as the research itself. But I think a lot of people are quite scared at the fact that they could go to their doctor, surgery, have a blood test, and then ultimately find out that they've got dementia. But long term, that's a huge positive and something that we should really push for. And hopefully, as I say, it's in the background speaking with different governments to make sure that the infrastructure's there, whether it's the HSE in Ireland or the NHS here in the UK, where they're able to roll out treatments and deliver those to the people that need them, because that's probably the biggest challenge that we face right now. Yeah. But yeah, I think, you know, in the next decade and beyond, there'll definitely be treatments that can benefit people living with dementia.
1: That's fantastic to hear. And was there ever any question as to whether you two wanted to have this test to see whether that you had the gene or not? Was that something you were always going to do, or was that a really big decision to take that test?
13: it was always an individual decision. There's no obligation for any of us to know. And it's important to mention that within that, even though we are the FTD brothers, our older sister Kennedy was kind of the biggest inspiration in us finding out. She was adamant, kind of just after a year after Mum had passed, and we also lost our auntie the following year after Mum had passed too. And Kennedy was still adamant in that period of grief that she wanted to know her genetic circumstance, and showed really incredible bravery, and it really inspired me and my brother, both of us really, to follow in her footsteps. And obviously Kennedy landed on the other side of the result where she's not a carrier. And yeah, I for a long time before Kennedy got her result, lived with kind of this overwhelming belief that I never wanted to know, and kind of just wanted to put it in a box and forget about it. And then I think once I saw my sister's result, it was kind of a glimmer of light in a very dark time, and I was inspired by it. And yeah, obviously I got my test result at the age of 23 back in 2018. But I certainly don't regret it. You know what it's given my life, even though it is cruel and it's a very stark reality, and it forces you to have conversations about mortality, and you know, you have to face the fact that you're going to be leaving your loved ones behind at a younger age, and what that means for them as well as yourself. And it's incredibly difficult, but I certainly don't regret making the decision now, seeing the impact that we're having on people's lives. And I think that's a huge reflection of the type of person my mum was too, and I'm just proud that Kian as well found that he, you know, there would be no pressure for him to get the test following mine and my sister's result, but the fact that he wanted to and has since gone on, as I say, to excel and kind of academia, and he's got his own physio clinic, and he's really enjoying growing that with his two friends, and they're having some great success with that, and he's very knowledgeable, but also being a part-time advocate for the foundation as well, and just being such a kind, generous and funny young man is a credit to him and everything that we've been through as a family, because to come through this not on Skype but still intact is quite remarkable in itself, and we're hugely proud of that as a family.
1: Oh, for sure. And you know, you're living proof that how we deal with things and how we come through things is a choice. You know, we all have stuff to deal with, whether it's grief or money issues or health issues. You've obviously had a lot more than many people, but you know, some people can have one thing happen to them and it affects them their whole lives. You know, they become a victim in a way of that circumstance. And you can totally understand why that can happen to people, particularly when they've had a lot of trauma and a lot to cope with. But the fact, and I know you say you're not like this every day, but the work that you're doing and how much you're inspiring people is just truly amazing. And I think there's people around the world, obviously, that are being really touched by you and your story and thinking, wow, well, if he can put a smile on his face and put some running shoes on, you know, maybe I could pick myself up a bit and feel a bit better about my life. And that's amazing to have that impact.
13: Yeah, I mean, it sounds great when you put it like that, and I am very proud of obviously I'm come through a difficult time and continuing to, but and I hope I can inspire people. But I think, you know, where I would say to be careful in that sort of circumstance about choice, it is a choice to an extent, but there's a lot of external factors at play. You know, I was incredibly lucky to have such a great family support network, and not everybody has that. I was also encouraged from a young age to be able to talk about things, and not all young men in particular feel comfortable about doing that. And it's one thing that I could urge to more young lads is to talk about it. There's no shame in it. We all go through things that people in life that you think people will never be able to understand, but I'm sure as soon as you get that off your chest and you talk about it to just one person, it really does lighten the load, and people have, even if they don't understand, they have a lot of love and support than you probably wouldn't realise. So anybody out there who's struggling, I would just urge to, the first step is talking to somebody and letting them know how you feel, regardless if you think they'll understand or not. I promise you there's a lot of love and support out there, and whatever you're going through, you can come through the other side of it for sure.
1: Yeah, definitely. Wise words. Well, Jordan, what's next for you apart from your holiday on Wednesday? Have you got any more exciting challenges in the pipeline, or are you just having a good rest for the moment?
13: I think the biggest challenge for my wife anyway is keeping me sat still on holiday for a while. So not looking too too far down the road in terms of like individual endurance challenges. It's took up a lot of time over the last decade out of our family's lives, a lot of sacrifice. And look, we've got an obligation now to make sure the money that we've raised goes in the right places and build a real kind of team with the FTD Brothers Foundation and move things forward away from the running. But alongside that, we're still putting on kind of events, and we've partnered with Russ Cook's Hardest Adventures in October, where we're taking a group of people who are fundraising for our foundation up Mount Kilimanjaro. So that's the next the next challenge. So an incredible challenge, but also a bucket list moment and an opportunity for people who have supported us and going through a lived experience with dementia to honour their own loved ones and do something and take action themselves. So yeah, just a privilege to be able to give that experience to people and share it with them too.
1: Yeah, fantastic. Well, if people want more information, just give out your website and your social media details.
13: Yeah, of course. Yeah, you can go to theftdbrothers.com. All the details are on there regarding our story, how you can donate. We're keeping the GoFundMe from the latest campaign open as well. But if you want to go directly to donate, you can go to GoFundMe, the FTD Brothers. And if you're not in a position to donate, because we know how difficult it is, and you just want to support us in another way, then you can follow us on short form platforms. So Instagram and TikTok at the FTD Brothers. We're constantly sharing kind of different advocacy videos and different things along the way that you can just engage with, share, like, comment. And yeah, we've built a real kind of dementia community online now that finally feels like we're serving them. And yeah, if you want to get involved in that, that'd be great.
1: Fantastic. Well, ftdbrothers.com is the website, and that's the same on social media, the FTD Brothers. Jordan Adams, thank you so much for joining us. Amazing to chat with you, and keep doing everything that you're doing.
13: Thank you very much.
1: Take care, bye-bye.
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1: BBC News, I'm John Shea. A court in Syria has sentenced to death a cousin of the deposed President Bashar al-Assad after convicting him of war crimes and crimes against humanity. Wasim al-Assad was an infamous enforcer for the Assad regime. He was captured in June last year. Here's our global affairs reporter, Sebastian Usher.
2: The crimes which he has been convicted of, a lot of them relate to a part of Damascus called Eastern Ghouta. It was one of the biggest battles between the government forces and the rebels. And he recruited and he led pro-regime militias. So he's accused of multiple murders in that, but also of kidnapping, torture, and killing opponents of the former regime. What is interesting, though, is what he's not been convicted of, and what in some ways he was best known for, was his alleged involvement in the multi-billion dollar drug trafficking network, which essentially kept the Bashar Assad regime afloat during the years of the civil war.
1: The United States has condemned Israeli strikes on a military airfield in Syria's northwest Idlib province, describing them as unnecessary escalation. In a rare rebuke, the US Special Presidential Envoy for Syria and Iraq, Tom Barrack, said that Washington continued to encourage all parties to prioritize dialogue over military action. A major trial which could force changes to Facebook and Instagram opens shortly in California. 29 US states accuse their owner, Meta, of illegally collecting children's data. Four states also say it deliberately designed addictive features for young users and misled the public about safety. California's Attorney General is Rob Bonta.
3: We want them to stop harming our kids knowingly. They designed a dangerous product. It was something they knew was dangerous, and they lied to the public about it. So we want them to end those practices, stop visiting harm upon our kids. The features that they have, including infinite scroll and autoplay and beeps and alerts and likes and ephemeral content, hurt kids.
1: Meta strongly denies the allegations. A UN expert on Afghanistan has condemned an explosion at a school in the capital, Kabul, which injured dozens of students. Richard Bennett has demanded a full investigation. Here's Anbrasan Ethirajan.
4: The blast happened at a private primary school for girls and boys in the western Dasht-e-Barshi area of Kabul, which is home to the Shia Azara community. A teacher at the school told the BBC Afghan service that one of the students may have been carrying unexploded ordnance that went off. It's not clear how the student picked it up. Taliban police officials said several children sustained minor injuries and they were investigating. Afghanistan is littered with live ammunition and unexploded ordnance after decades of war and conflict.
1: This is the latest world news from the BBC.
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1: Hi, Hannah Murray here. You're listening to the best of TRE in the afternoon, a selection of some of my favourite interviews from this year. Enjoy.
2: Hannah Murray on TRE in the afternoon.
1: Joining us on the line now is Ian Lee, an award-winning radio presenter, writer and comedian. He finished third in I'm a Celebrity in 2017. Since then, he's trained to be a counsellor. He's recently started doing gigs in people's homes for 350 quid. The Sun reported that he's being forced to do it after quitting fame. He's not being forced to do it. He's just enjoying it. How are you, yeah. Ian?
3: I'm really hot. It may be hotter here in the UK than it is it over is. There. I've just been sat in the garden with my cats, drinking fizzy pop, having the time of my life.
1: Oh, lovely. I saw your video when you said about how it was too hot for like 5 minutes on the radio, which was quite impressive, to say the least. 5 minutes of just going, it's too hot.
3: Literally, I'd forgotten. I knew it had happened, but it was, I don't know, 10 years ago, and I didn't realise it was 5 minutes. I used to have so much fun on the radio. I played a drum roll when I was at LBC, and I knew I was going to lose my job. We had this quiz competition, and this guy phoned in. I went, is it the right answer? And I had a recording of a drum roll that was infinite. And I played it for 12 minutes, because I knew I'd lost my job anyway. I played it for 12 minutes, and then when it finished, I said, we'll find out after these adverts.
1: Oh, imagine.
3: That's why I can't get a job anymore.
1: You've got to go out with a bang, haven't you? It's great.
3: You've got to go out with a 12-minute drum roll, yeah.
1: I mean, I was going to say, do you miss the radio? But you're still doing bits, aren't you?
3: I don't miss, like, the bureaucracy of the radio. I mean, I still do stuff. I do stuff with my partner, Catherine. We do a show every Friday night. We do podcasts. I do, like, a million podcasts. So do I miss it? No, I don't really. And I don't think there would be the room for me to come back and do the... Let me just turn off. Do

0: well, you know, that's not very nice, but there will be consequences in that they don't get booked at certain places. I kind of think you've got to be, the 11 o'clock show was 26, 27 years ago. And I have looked back on some of it, and there's a lot of stuff I wouldn't say now, but that's because I'm a 53-year-old dad with responsibilities and I've lived a bit. And then I was 24 and I was fearless. Mm. So, yeah, there's stuff that I wouldn't say now, but that's just my own personal choice. You can say what you want in comedy. This whole thing, oh, you can't say anything anymore, you'll get cancelled. No, you won't. You won't. You say what you want.
1: With regards to this doing gigs in people's homes, I mean, I saw the headline and I thought, oh, I saw that you'd shared it on social media and, you know, said that it wasn't the case. It wasn't that you were being forced to do it because, you know, you've got no money and you're desperate and all that kind of stuff. It's not about that. It must be great fun going into people's homes and doing a bit of comedy. You're obviously enjoying it.
0: Here's where I am. So I lost my job. My last radio job ended in 2020. And for the first time ever, the phone did not ring. You know, up until then, I'd always had work. And I panicked a bit and I thought, well, what am I going to do? And I retrained. I retrained as a counselor. Mm-hmm. So I worked with, you know, as a therapist with people in mental health. That is now my full-time job. That's what I do. I do it on Zoom. I do it on that sofa back there. So that is my full-time job. And I thought I was done performing. The podcasts were scratching an itch and I thought I was done performing. Certainly was never going to do a live show in front of an audience again. And then I started, I talked about the 11 o'clock show. I've got so many VHS tapes here of stuff that I did. They just sat in the garage and I started digitizing them. Listen, I am not sat there watching 3 hours of me. That would be too much. But as they're digitizing and going on YouTube, I'd watch little bits. And I completely reevaluated my TV career. I'd always thought it had been a bit pony, to be honest. And I reevaluated it. And one day I woke up and I had an idea for a show where I would go and show clips from old shows and tell the stories. And I booked a venue and I started doing live shows again. And then I spoke to some musician friends. I got friend Stephen Page, who was in the Bare Naked Ladies, who's had number one hit records, and my friend Mike West from a band called The Man from Del Monte. And they were telling me about living room gigs, that they do it. Mike goes over to America every three or four months. He'll do three living room gigs. That will pay for his trip. And then he goes off and journeys around. Stephen Page has done it. And you know, I'm not the first comedian to do it. Others have done it. And I just thought, wouldn't that be interesting? Right. Listen, 350 quid is a lot of money to people. I was on the BBC the other day being interviewed by someone who earns £400,000 a year. And he was like, but Ian, it's only 350 quid. And I find that offensive because it's a lot of money. Yeah. You know, it's a lot of money. So the money side, I think, is dismissive of the people that book it. And it, for me, it's a, I get invited into the homes of these lovely people and they give me cups of coffee. That is part of the rider as well. As much coffee as you can make. And, you know, I'm not stood there with a microphone going, okay, guys, here's, I'm not doing that. It's a really chilled, it's a bit weird. I show loads of clips of me, some of the good ones, some of the bad ones. I tell the story. It's very conversational. You know, obviously they're fans of me, otherwise it would be really weird. And I tell the stories and they ask questions and we have a chat and I'm there for a couple of hours. And I think what people don't get, and you said it, it's really, really enjoyable, right? It's art, and I get to connect with people, and it's storytelling in a really old-fashioned, traditional kind of way. And I don't think there's anything sad about it. Listen, I'm getting married this year. I got a mortgage, and I've got kids, right? And my kids like to eat, and I like to pay my mortgage. So the money is handy. The money's important, you know, as well as the counselling work, as well as the theatre shows. But this isn't me sat at home crying because I'm not on the telly anymore. Listen, if a nice paid telly job came up, of course I'd take it, but I did it. You know, I did it. I did it for 25 years and I want to try something a bit different now.
1: Yeah, good for you. I think it's brilliant.
0: Thank you. I do as well. The Sun said I was

0: forced to do it. And the Daily Mail said there were concerns for my safety
1: In
0: case I got murdered.
1: Oh, God.
0: I'm laughing now. God, if I do get murdered, they'll be playing this clip out, won't they?
1: Yeah, they will.
0: Keep a hold of this. This could be big.
1: Just in case. I have to ask you, can I ask you about the counselling side of things? Because that's a...
0: No, you can't.
1: Oh, come on.
0: Of course you can.
1: No, because it's so interesting. I think it sounds like, in a way, the opposite to what you've been doing, your work and things throughout your life. And I know you've been through it. You've had a tough time in various situations in your life. So training as a counsellor, what made you do it?
0: It was, like you say, I've lived. I've had stuff happen, you know, and... The radio show that I used to do is very, very silly. You know, one night we made dens. We brought in blankets and duvets and we made dens and did that. But also we talk about mental health and addiction and stuff like that. And we did a show. And one night a guy called up who had taken a lethal overdose. And he went to ICU in the end. He died. They brought him back. And I kept him on the phone for 30 minutes while we waited for the emergency services to come. And it was it was very distressing for me. I mean, it's about him. I came away very distressed thinking, well, what could I have done differently if I'd have had some training? So the seed was there. I've also had some incredible therapists in my life. I've had some lousy ones as well. So I know what I like. And it was weird. I lost my job in June 2020. And through, I kind of tweeted, I'm thinking of becoming a counsellor. And this wonderful woman, I have to name her every time. She's no longer with us. And she changed my life. Annabelle Giles, who was big TV presenter. And she got in touch. I didn't know her. She said, Ian, I used to do what you do. Now I'm a therapist. Let's have a chat and I'll tell you how I did it. And she kind of became a mentor. I think she started about 4 years ago. It's so sad. She became a mentor and got me on a course, and that's it. And it's my first time job. It's my full time job. And are there similarities? The thing I've had to learn to do, which I'm not doing here, is I've had to learn to shut up. I have to learn to shut up and actually listen to people. You know, our job, we're paid by the word pretty much, you know. So that was the big thing, is to learn to shut up, which I'm going to do now.
1: So, very good. So has it been really, as well as obviously you being a counsellor and helping other people, which I guess is the main point and the main aim, has it helped you in a way? Have you learned that the value of learning to listen is a really positive thing? Have you felt the benefits yourself?
0: Yeah, I have. I mean, any course for counselling, if it's any good, is really intense and you have to dig deep. And I learned a lot about myself. I learned I'm ADHD. Everyone is these days, but I learned that there. I learned more about empathy and the thing I want, if I get blasé about this one thing, I need to quit. It is, I am always amazed that someone will come and sit in my living room or on Zoom and we've never met, and they might in the very first session tell me the worst thing that has ever happened to them that they have never told anybody else. That's the really interesting thing. I always thought, well, the first session they'll be sussing me out and holding back, and some do. But most will come and sit down and say, why are you here? And they're so desperate to say it out loud because they've been holding on to this stuff for years, decades sometimes, and it just comes out. And that, to me, is the greatest privilege. You know, that is, you know, that's more thrilling than being a guest on The One Show. Do you know what I mean? Or being a guest on Jeremy Vine. That, to me, is where it's at, that human connection. You know, it's more important than doing I'm a Celebrity, you know, which was fun. I'm not, you know, it changed my life and gave me some money. But it's that privilege of someone trusting me enough to share that stuff.
1: It feels, I guess, the word purpose, I know it's branded around a lot, but I suppose it does give you that purpose.
0: I think we all have different purposes at different times, you know. And my main purpose is to provide for my partner and my two kids and my stepkids. That's the main thing. And I do that with counselling, and I do that with going around to people's houses, and I do that with, you know, playing small theatres and stuff like that. It is a remarkable thing to listen to someone's story, and then for most of the clients, not everyone is ready to do the work, to see them make progress and to see them make connections and realize why perhaps they are indulging in these dangerous, you know, disruptive behaviors, or why they have been so unhappy, and seeing them get to a point where they feel better, I guess. Yeah.
1: And do you feel that obviously the training and the course that you did has helped and made you able to do what you're doing? But also, do you feel, because of the way you lived your life previously and the experiences you've had, has that helped as well, you to really understand what some of these people are going through?
0: I love drugs, right? I love drugs. It's too much. And so I have had a lot of problems with addiction, primarily drugs, but other things as well. You know, I'm 5.5 years clean. So I do.
1: Congratulations. Well done.
0: Thank you very much indeed. That's something I am very proud of. Yeah. So I didn't want to work with addicts because addicts can be quite unreliable people. But I got a load of addicts because you get the clients you need. And actually, it can be really good because I can share my experience. It can be really heartbreaking, though, when an addict, a sex addict or an alcoholic or a drug addict, doesn't want the help. They've come here because maybe they've said to their partner they'll go and see a therapist, or they want to know the phrase that we use in AA is I wanted to learn how to drink like a gentleman. Well, that is impossible for me. If I have a beer, it's game over. It's going to be carnage. So that can be heartbreaking when you have someone in front of you who's not ready to do it yet. And I can't make them do it. And that's another thing I've had to learn, is I can't fix people. They have to want to get better. I can't force it on them.
1: Yeah. You must be always learning as you're doing it. And each client must obviously is going to be different and wanting something different.
0: You learn every single day. You learn about them. You learn things that perhaps you can take to someone else. And I learn about myself every day. You know, it's I will get soppy. It's amazing. Can I see myself? I think the nice balance would be maybe doing the counseling 2 days a week, 2 or 3 days a week, and performing once a week, twice a week. You know, get that kind of balance going. I think I'm ready to do more performing. But the performing has helped in the counselling, and the counselling has helped in the performing. You know, I had to interview Ray Davies from the Kinks. My God, if you can sit opposite him for 45 minutes and not have him walk out, you can counsel. Trust me. Miserable so-and-so.
1: Oh, dear. So, I mean, I think it's nice to wear different hats. You know, instead of being pigeonholed, I am this. You know, I am a radio presenter and that's all you do and that's all you are. And to be identified as that, even though it is just a job, to be able to put on different hats that are very different is great. It's more fulfilling in life.
0: You're not allowed to, though, because if you have some... Listen, I was never... The 11 o'clock show, I was a little bit famous. I'm a celebrity. I was big famous for a short time, right? So if you've been in there, the press won't let you... change. Instead of going, oh, this is interesting, he's counseling and he's doing this and he's doing, they see it as a perceived failure because I'm not on telly anymore. I was on telly for, you know, I was in show business for 25 years, which is a really, really long time, and then it stopped. And I hate this thing of shaming. You know, people think because you're on the telly you're rich. Well, the last time I was really on the telly was I'm a Celebrity 2017. That's a long time ago. Yeah. And I've got divorced since then. So that money, I hardly saw that. I could feel it falling through my fingers. So it doesn't mean, I'm comfortable. And listen to me, I'm trying to justify. Don't need to justify anything. No. I'm having the time of my life. No, I'm having the time absolutely. Of my life.
1: Well, yeah, what I'm trying to say is you can wear different hats. Ignore the British press. You absolutely can.
0: Yeah, and it's nice. And I think as I get older, I think it's a nice thing to do. I think you're absolutely right.
1: Yeah. Be proud. Be happy. Yay.
0: I am. I'm content. Contentment is more of an aim for me. I'm content. Yeah. I have moments of happiness. I have moments of sadness. Today is great. I get to chat to you. After this, I'm going to sit in the garden and read. What a life, you know. It's a blessing.
1: Yeah, brilliant. Well, it's been great to chat with you. Ian Lee, thank you so much for joining us. If people want to check out everything you're doing, whether it's counselling, whether it's the Living Room Tour, whatever they may want your services for, they can do it all on your website. Yeah.
0: Just be careful with that phrase, because I did do a show in Bath. And I know we're winding up, but during the show, the man went out and he came back and he brought a chair and he sat on this chair and watched me. It was weird. I don't know. It was weird. There was some weird vibe going on. So I will come and do comedy shows at your house. That's it. There's no extras involved. No. Yeah, just Google me. I'm on the internet these
1: Perfect.
0: Days.
1: Nice one. All kinds of things. Ian Lee, thank you so much for joining us. Great to chat with you.
0: You're very welcome. Thank you.
1: On TRE in the afternoon, I ask the questions that you want to know the answers to.
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1: Hi, Hannah Murray here. You're listening to the best of TRE in the afternoon. A selection of some of my favourite interviews from this year. Enjoy!
14: Hannah Murray on TRE in the afternoon.
1: Joining us on the line now is Andrea McLean. She's a Sunday Times best-selling author and presenter who was formerly the longest-serving host on Loose Women. Throughout her career, she's interviewed everyone from Oprah Winfrey to Beyoncé. Her latest book, Shameless, Finding Freedom and Resilience Through Failure, shares her experience of leaving Loose Women to take a risk on a new venture and it not going to plan. She soon learnt that failure happens to the best of us. Shameless is a guide to breaking free from shame and finding the courage to keep going through life's toughest moments. Welcome to the show, Andrea.
3: Oh, thank you so much for having me. Thank you.
1: Oh, it's a pleasure. Thank you for joining us. And congratulations on writing such an honest book. I mean, this must have been quite hard to write, was it?
3: It's funny because, you know, when I'm sitting here now and I can hear you reading it back, it's a weird thing because when I started the book, I think I was so filled with hurt and humiliation and embarrassment and shame and kind of that howling at the moon feeling that you get when just not only has one thing gone wrong, but then this thing and this thing and this thing and this thing. Because I ended up, we lost everything. I lost my health. I became very ill through COVID and various other things. And that meant that the business couldn't carry on. And we ended up losing our home and we lost everything. It was quite the calamity. But what is interesting is I didn't feel brave when I started it. But the me who finished the book, because it was nearly a 2-year process, actually, of writing it and sort of coming out the other side. I look back and now I think it was quite a brave thing to do. But at the time, it was just like a roar. This is how I feel and I need to put it down.
1: Yeah. So I was going to ask you about the process. So writing it, was it all part of the process of dealing with it all and coming out the other side stronger?
3: Yeah. I mean, this is my fifth book and I've written primarily about challenging experiences and then looking into the sort of the human behavior side, the psychology side about, okay, why do we react the way that we do to certain things? Why do we feel the way we do about certain things? And for me, sort of digging into, well, okay, this thing has happened. You haven't necessarily done anything wrong. You've made some mistakes, but things haven't worked out. Why this overwhelming shame? So it was digging into this whole thing of loss of status, loss of identity. Who am I if I'm not this person? And realizing that actually I'm just one person who's gone through this. And I just happened to have done a job that people could see. I worked on the telly, but we've all gone through this. And it doesn't matter whether we've been made redundant. Maybe we had time off work to have children and couldn't get back into the workforce at the same level that we're in. Maybe we told the whole world that we were getting married and put everything on social media and then the marriage didn't work out. There's so many things that we all do or have done in our lives that are embarrassing and humiliating. So the book then became an unpacking of every single part of our lives where either we've put shame on ourselves because we're embarrassed or we've had other people heap shame upon us because things haven't worked out. And it's unpacking how we can work our way through that and feel better.
1: Yeah. I suppose having been in the public eye for so long, I don't mean used to as in you're used to as in know how to deal with it, but with the British press, I mean, they're so quick to bring someone up and then tear them down. They love tearing people down. And I think it's absolutely horrendous to see. And so I suppose you being in the public eye, I guess, made you feel that shame and embarrassment more because you felt that other people would be so ready to point the finger and, oh, look what happened to her and be really mean.
3: Yeah. And so you might think, well, why talk about it? Because then it was pretty obvious that, you know, the papers were going to have their view and the public are going to have their view. And the reason that I decided to write about it was because I didn't want to hide anymore because you kind of hide away. You don't see your friends because things aren't, you know, going so well. And for us, we couldn't afford to go out to dinner with friends. We couldn't even afford to meet friends for a coffee. And I didn't want to lie and say, oh, no, things are fine. We're just a bit busy. So I just, you know, hid away. So there was that side of it. And then the press side of it, I just thought, you know what? I'd rather just control the whole situation and go like, this is what has happened to me. Actually, I feel like I have nothing to be ashamed of. And this is my story. And because I've been in the public eye for so long, I knew what the reaction would be and I was braced for it. And what's been really fascinating since then is I was absolutely right. And, you know, the press absolutely did when the book was released a week or so ago. They focused on the headline was across many newspapers and online forums or what have you. Andrew McLean couldn't even get a job in Starbucks. And it was the word even that I really didn't like, because there are many people that apply for jobs everywhere and don't get them. But it was the fact that it made it sound that this was a job that's beneath anybody. It's not beneath, a job is a job. Yeah. And when times are hard, you will take any job that is going to you. But I knew that they would almost try and shame me again, if you like, for just trying to keep going and, you know, feed my kids and keep a roof over my head and this kind of thing. Yeah. And it's really wrong. It really
5: is.
3: But it was exactly what I thought it would be, and they didn't disappoint.
5: Yeah. Oh, well, well done for bracing yourself and knowing exactly what they were going to do. But I think the rest of the world, or people with any kind of compassion and understanding to humanity, will... I've seen, you know, the amazing reviews for the book, and I think everybody is so amazed and just think it's brilliant how honest you've been, and everyone's really kind of understanding and sympathetic and totally on your side and in your corner, which must be lovely.
3: Do you know the best bit about it is you write in the dark, you're at home, you're alone with your thoughts and your words, and you're sitting at your kitchen table just tapping away on your laptop, and then you kind of release it into the wild and just hope that people get it and hope they see what I was trying to do. And oh my gosh, the feedback has been outstanding, and the best part of it is people going, I've been where you are, and nobody understands when you're either an entrepreneur and your venture hasn't worked, which was in our case, or maybe people have got divorced and then friends took sides and they felt very alone. The feedback has been so brilliant, with just person after person after person just messaging me going, I completely get it. And you've made me breathe out and realize I'm not alone. And I just feel like I'm not a sporting person, but I've kicked a ball in the back of a net. It just feels so good to know that it's doing what I wanted it to do.
5: Yeah. And it would be amazing if you got one person saying that, but to have multiple people consistently saying that is just fantastic. You can't ask for more, I guess.
3: Yeah, absolutely. And it's, you know, I kind of wrote it, like I say, at the beginning, it was like a wounded roar. And then by the end, we'd gone through even more than, you know, when I started it, I thought things were bad. And you don't realize that actually, you know, the depths of despair has a trapdoor. There's a whole other level that you can go down. And for me, it was, I was very, very sick with COVID, which led to my business failing because I couldn't work. And then a year or so later, I ended up hospitalized with pneumonia and kidney failure and sepsis, and again, couldn't work. And it was, I suppose, I never almost allowed myself, but you almost don't dare to hope that you'll come out the other side, because you're just putting one foot in front of the other, particularly when you're so ill and you can't earn a living and this kind of thing. So now to be sitting here living in Spain, talking to you, it's just so lovely to be able to talk about it in the past tense.
5: Yeah. Oh, I bet. So can you tell us what happened then? Can you tell us why you left Loose Women and this business that you had planned to set up, and what went so wrong with it?
3: Well, the business had already been running for a number of years when I decided to leave. It had started off as an online blog, which became an online magazine because of my journalism past. And then I was being offered, various brands were coming forward and asking, you know, if they could advertise on the site. And I thought, actually, no, I'm going to use my presence, media presence, as a force for good. So what I then did with my husband, he ended up coming all in to work on it as well. So the two of us are working on it together. And we decided to create a platform. If you can imagine a Knot on the High Street, but it was for female founders, that offered a service that helped women in some way. So therefore, people were clicking on to see me, but actually then coming across amazing you know, products and services. It took months and months to set up. And just as we launched, the global pandemic hit. And we literally lost 50% of our business overnight. Gosh. So we pivoted and then continued to offer support to women and decided to create a membership. And it was at that point I decided to leave Loose Women, because I'd been at ITV daytime for over two decades. I've been at Loose Women for 13 years. And I was loving what I was doing. It felt right. We had a lot of traction with what we were doing in terms of, you know, the magazine side of things. The appetite was there. It made total sense. What we didn't factor in, obviously, was how the pandemic would continue to impact business, mm-hmm. me getting COVID, how that would impact business. And then anyone who's had a kitchen done or an extension built will know what this is like. We were building an app and we were using a company based in San Francisco, and it took twice as long and cost five times as much, just like an extension on your house. It was a lot. And then eventually I became ill and couldn't carry on working because of everything that I've said. So gosh. It was a lot.
1: Yeah. And didn't your marriage break down as well?
3: No,
1: I thought no. I read that. I was like, oh gosh, how did she cope with that as well?
3: Oh no. I have been divorced in the past, but no, my current Mr. McLean is very happily.
1: Oh, good.
3: By my side.
1: Oh, thank goodness.
3: No, I mean, it was hard. I mean, anyone, you know, going through this experience, it's difficult. But when you're the two of you are running an entrepreneurial venture together and you're mm-hmm. both all in on it, yeah, it's stressful. And we have a blended family. There was a lot, you know, a lot going on. But no, we are all good.
1: Oh, good.
3: We're all good.
1: Good, good. And when and why did the move to Spain happen?
3: So the move to Spain happened because of when I got seriously ill and was hospitalized, and it took months of recovery. I lost 85% of my right lung. I was completely incapacitated. And my husband was told, I wasn't told because I was so out of it, that if we had left it for another day before we eventually had to bring an ambulance for was taken into hospital, I wouldn't be here. And oh, it was when I eventually got home and, you know, came out of hospital, and it, like I say, it took months before I was finally signed off. We both just thought, you wait for the perfect moment to do these things you've always wanted to do. I've always wanted to live in the sun and live by the sea. I grew up in the Caribbean. A lot of people don't realize this about me, but I actually grew up in Trinidad and Tobago in the Caribbean, and moved to the UK when I was 15. And so there's always been a big part of me feels really at home in the sun by the sea. And I just thought, we've been through all of this. What have you got to lose when you've already lost everything? And we have four children between us. The youngest got offered a place at university in Spain. And we thought, well, she's actually the last one to go. And how about if we just follow her? So she was like, oh my God, we're not all going to live together, are we? I'm supposed to be going off to uni and doing my thing. You're not coming with me. So no, we're far enough away. But that was why. It was this feeling of, you know, you only live once, and I nearly didn't make it. And actually the youngest is going to be there. And what is lovely, we literally sold the rest of our belongings. If it didn't fit in the car, it didn't come. Hmm. And that was how we raised the money to come here. We got the dog sorted with his paperwork, and we patched up the car, and we headed off. We had no idea what we were doing. People might think we have a grand plan. We had no idea what we were doing. But we knew we could get a digital nomad visa because most of our work is still based in the UK. And I treated my job when we moved here almost a year ago. My job is to get well. And so that was what I focused on, was my health, my well-being, building my strength back up again. And it's taken, I'd say, about 9 months or so, and I finally feel like me again.
1: Oh,
3: which is
1: how wonderful.
3: Amazing. I feel like I've finally come out the other side, and it's a strange feeling, but I feel like I've come out the other end of the tunnel. You know, we're still, you know, getting by and all of that. It's not like we've won the lottery or anything, but we love living here. The lifestyle really suits me. It really suits him because he's super sporty. He's discovered paddle. I thought I was going to be a golf widow. I'm not. I'm a paddle widow. He completely loves it. We've made lots of lovely friends over here. And yeah, we just enjoy it so much.
1: Oh, fantastic. You're obviously in the right place.
3: Yeah, I think we are. And we found it by chance. And we thought we will... we'll stay in places for maybe 5 or 6 weeks and just test them out. And we've just never left. We've just stayed where we are. We really like it here.
1: Yeah, we have. It's amazing, isn't it, how your surroundings and the weather and all these things can make such a massive difference to your well-being. You know, you get used to living in a certain place and with your friends and that becomes normal. But suddenly being somewhere else can suddenly be your normal, and you can realize that it's so much better for your health and your body and your mental health. And yeah, I'm so pleased for you.
3: Oh, thank you. And I think, you know, particularly the kind of industry that I worked in and living and working in London, it's very fast. Don't get me wrong, I love all of that. There's a side of me that loves the kind of juggling lots of balls, spinning lots of plates, all of that. But I think you tend to treat your health as something that's on the side that you squeeze in between work. When you're, what is it they say, you know, a normal life, you have 99 problems. When your health is your problem, you have one problem.
1: Yeah.
3: And I unfortunately was one of those people that life had to teach me a lesson in terms of that. So now my work-life balance is very much the other way around, which is, I think, why Spain suits me so well.
1: Yeah. So do you feel differently about the word shame now? Because it's a really strong emotion and a horrible one to feel. And again, feeling like you did something wrong and make bad choices, which, let's face it, we all do in life. But do you look back at those times with a different view now? Do you feel differently about yourself in a more positive way?
3: Yes, I do. And I think doing the work on the book and the research on the book massively helped me with that, because it was digging into this understanding of what shame is, rather than just, we know what it is in terms of what it feels like, and it feels horrible. But in terms of, you know, what is it? Why do we have it? What's the point of it? And understanding that actually, you know, guilt says I did something wrong. Shame says I am something wrong. And it was learning to separate myself from, no, that, you know, I am not this thing, just experiencing this thing, that has massively helped me. And also, you know, after years in the public eye, I've known that there will be people who will take delight in your downfall. There will be people who will never like you no matter what you do. And there will be people who think you're okay. And actually, so much of that is out of your control. There's not really very much you can do other than continue to be yourself, you know, be kind, be nice, all of these things, and let what will be. But that is really hard to feel when you're feeling embarrassed and humiliated and all of that. It's easy to feel when life is great and tickety-boo, but it's hard to when things aren't going well.
1: Yeah. Yeah, it's really easy for people who aren't in the public eye to you know, make comments about people and think, oh, she's all right, she's got it all and all this. People are very judgy in general. And being in the public eye, you, is easier said than done, but, you know, you have to be able to not let any of those things affect you. And I genuinely don't know how people do it, with how vile the British press can be. I feel like we should have learned, or I say we, I don't mean we, I mean the British press should have learned an awful lot since Caroline Flack, and I don't think they have. I think that they're still the same. They're still throwing shade at Meghan Markle every single day, and yeah, I think it's horrendous.
3: It is. And I talk about Caroline Flack in the book and the lessons that weren't learned.
1: Yeah.
3: After what happened to her. And, you know, there can be a lot of glib talk and, you know, a headline that lasts for a week, but actually the core behavior is the same.
1: Yeah.
3: But even digging into that, I understand it, because bad news sells. horrible news sells. Shame sells. You know, people say sex sells, but no, shame actually sells more. If you're shaming someone, people kind of queue up and they want to see it. You know, it's like a flogging in the town square. It's like someone in stocks having tomatoes thrown at them, and everybody loves having a gawp. But the difference is now, you know, this isn't just happening in a town square and then everyone walks away and kind of forgets about it. It's not even tomorrow's chip paper. It stays.
1: Yeah.
3: And it would be nice to hope that attitudes would change. Sadly, I can't see it ever, ever shift.
1: No, it's very sad. Well, it's been amazing having you with us on the show. Angie and McLean, thank you so much for joining us. 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
1: BBC News, I'm John Shea. A major trial which could force changes to Facebook and Instagram has begun in California. 29 US states accuse their owner, Meta, of illegally collecting children's data, while four states also say it deliberately designed addictive features for young users and misled the public about safety. Shona McCallum reports.
2: This is a significant case because it could ultimately force Meta to change the way Instagram and Facebook actually work. They accuse Meta of using features like infinite scroll and notifications to keep young people on its platforms for longer, while also illegally collecting data from children under 13. Meta strongly denies the allegations and says it has a long-standing commitment to supporting young people. The trial is expected to last several weeks, with the Meta boss, Mark Zuckerberg, due to give evidence.
1: A court in Syria has sentenced to death a cousin of the deposed President Bashar al-Assad after convicting him of war crimes and crimes against humanity. Wasim al-Assad was an infamous enforcer for the Assad regime. He was captured in June last year. Here's our global affairs reporter, Sebastian Usher.
3: The crimes which he has been convicted of, a lot of them relate to a part of Damascus called Eastern Ghouta. It was one of the biggest battles between the government forces and the rebels. And he recruited and he led pro-regime militias. So he's accused of multiple murders in that, but also of kidnapping, torture and killing opponents of the former regime. What is interesting, though, is what he's not been convicted of and what in some ways he was best known for was his alleged involvement in the multi-billion dollar drug trafficking network, which essentially kept the Bashar Assad regime afloat during the years of the civil war.
1: The Supreme Court in Pakistan has ordered the authorities to transfer the jailed former Prime Minister Imran Khan to hospital for medical checkups following complaints of his poor health. The court has also allowed the cricketer turned politician to meet his family once a week and speak to his sons on the phone twice weekly. Caroline Davis is in Islamabad.
4: Imran Khan has not been seen in public since he was imprisoned in August 2023. On Monday, the Supreme Court released a health report that said Mr. Khan was suffering from heart palpitations, anxiety and fluctuating blood pressure. The recommendation, in addition to medication, the report said, was to allow him more frequent contact with family members, including his wife, who is also currently in prison. The court said Mr. Khan would be shifted to the hospital within the next 2 days and be held there until his next hearing on the 16th of September. They also told Mr. Khan's political party not to hold political activities or press conferences outside the hospital.
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13: 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It is Tuesday, the 18th of August. 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I'm going to be joined in the studio by Ali Ababule and Alf Brewer, and on the line, all things being equal, by our man in London, Rex Leyland. Yes, indeed, he'll be joining us. Keep the enthusiasm down. If you've got anything you want to get across to us, it's going to be local, national or international, you want to catch on today's Viewpoint, well, these are the numbers.
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13: So then, looking at the headlines in the UK at the moment, we're looking at the following, and they say, and I quote: the Eye paper has a plea from fire chiefs for people not to use 999 to report that a neighbour is holding a barbecue or having a bonfire. The paper says it comes in the wake of a surge of emergency calls over the weekend, which were blamed on the government's use of the national alert system to warn about the danger of starting a wildfire. It also reports on a prediction from the Met Office that another heat wave may be on its way next month. Comments by Deputy Leader of Reform UK on climate change are the main story for The Guardian. It reports that Richard Tice told a news conference it was arrogant to try and stop the climate emergency and encourage people to think about the upsides of heat waves, like British wine. The paper says his comments have caused a backlash from medical experts and green campaigners. The Mirror's headline declares Tice a wine buffoon. Times carries a warning from the Children's Commissioner for England that children are becoming intoxicated by extremism. The comment comes from a report by Dame Rachel D'Souza in which she says there's deep concern that young people are being drawn into radicalisation and violence, with the internet central to the process. According to the Daily Telegraph, Housing Secretary Angela Rayner has softened planning rules for traveller sites, which would give councils fewer way to block them. The paper says she's removed two rules which councils and residents have been able to use to oppose unauthorised camps. But it quotes government sources who argue that other changes will make it harder for such sites to get retrospective planning permission. The Times reports a study has suggested a shared fondness for a musical genre or artist may reveal more about a couple's compatibility than other personality traits. Researchers in Austria mixed up real couples to test the idea and found that those who were a pair were much more alike in what they listened to, on average, than people who were put together at random. The leader of a study said it was her hunch that musical preferences combined several clues at once about a person's personality traits, emotional tendencies, values and background. Austrian couples, presumably that's an awful lot of Mozart. There's to be Amadeus and, of course, the entire soundtrack to The Sound of Music. Those headlines from the top today in the UK. Daily Mail. So who was White House hoaxer who duped PM? Security fees over burner messages with imposter who posed as Trump's chief of staff. The Daily Star, Andy's faked, caught out by Trump prankster and crazy wildfire alert. Does someone need to take away the Prime Minister's phone? The Daily Telegraph, Rayner paves way for more traveller sites. The Guardian, Tice call to stop fighting climate crisis, sparks fury. The Daily Mirror, wine buffoon, devastating drought, wildfires, homes burnt to the ground, families who have lost everything. But Reform Deputy Richard Tice says it's great for the grapes. Farage's party at it again. That's the Mirror. The Sun, Pep's divorce rounds up players. This is apparently Guardiola's report to talk to his team about his marital problems. The Times, children left with left fixated with violence by social media. Daily Express, smugglers use Britain as transit hub for migrants. Fear that migrant camps could grow on the UK's south coast, Daily Express lead. Meanwhile, the North Korea leader Kim Jong-un and his daughter Kim Ju are pictured at, Kim Ju-i are pictured on the Financial Times front page, attending a circus performance celebrating the 81st anniversary of Korea's liberation from Japanese rule. The Metro. That doesn't sound much like peace, Mr. President. This is the president's threat to bomb Oman, an American ally, as the deadline to resolve the Iran war continues. Trump, I'll bomb Oman if it blocks our Hormuz plan. That's the Independent. The Eye, neighbours told, don't phone 999 to report next door's barbecue. Just having a quick look at the Spanish papers as well, see what they are saying this morning, what the main Spanish story is. Basically, the main stories in your Spanish press, having a quick look through the quick through to their papers. Looking at the fact that Sanchez is having to defend his government's actions and what they did or do not know ahead of the quote-unquote invasion, as some are saying, of Ceuta, which happened at the end of last month. And those are your headlines.
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13: Honestly, we're back live, and I've just been greeted with a cry of, I thought you'd forgotten me. Good morning to our man on the Thames, the woke finder Gerald himself, ladies and gentlemen, girls and boys, and whatever, it's Rex Leyland. Rex, good morning to you, sir.

0: There is. So, we had the hottest, I think we were the hottest, we were certainly the hottest place in the UK. Where are we today? Tuesday. I think it was last Thursday, it got to 38.4 in Kew Gardens opposite,
1: wow.
0: Which was deathly.
1: Were your blooms wilting, Rex? That's what the public want to know.
0: What?
1: Were your blooms wilting?
0: Wilting, oh, definitely. I mean, it's just awful. I mean, when all this started months ago, I thought that something had happened to me and that I'd fallen ill. And I came home, because I've never sweated in my life, and I came home, started to take my blood pressure. I thought, oh, my God, I'm on the way out. Then I started stopping people in the street saying, are you sweating? And they said, yes. I said, oh, thank God for that. I thought it was just me.
1: Hang on. You were stopping people in the street and asking if they were sweating. Who were you? Who did you think you were? Prince, you know, Andrew Mabandinza? What?
2: It had nothing to do with sweating.
1: I know. But, I know you're
2: in West London by the river, and you say, hang on, I'm stopping people
0: who I was familiar with.
3: I have come on this program many, many, many times.
1: Yes.
3: Never, ever heard a beginning like this one.
1: He used to be the woke finder. He's now the wet finder general. There you go.
0: The woke finder general is here, ready to run.
1: Right.
2: And you need the rain now, don't you, Rex? Because otherwise your boat will bottom out.
0: Night.
2: Your boat will bottom out.
0: We do, Alf. We do, desperately. It rained a bit last night.
1: Right.
0: But it's still not enough.
1: Right.
0: And we're praying. We are actually really, really, really desperate.
1: Right. Well, we're on the subject of weather. Let's get stuck into this. I want to talk a little bit about this, just briefly anyway, because not because of climate. Well, it's been a very interesting, and, you know, I know that the British love to speak about the weather, but this has been
0: That's all we do.
1: Exactly. But it's, you know, it's become front and central, not because of the fact that there is a, you know, you've had five heat waves, which is, you know, I mean, London, when it's like this, it can be glorious unless you've got to go on public transport. But the two things struck me, and the social media erupted at the end of last week because of the alarm that went off, you know, to warn people, which is supposed to be only in times of, you know, literally, you know, if Putin finally flipped his lid and sent over a 20 megatot towards Richmond, then you expect the alarm to go off. But not to say,
0: yes, you can. When I was in New York, I'm talking about the alarms. This is the validity of your statement. I think the alarms should be only used as, for example, when I was in New York a year ago last April, we had an earthquake. Now, New York has not had an earthquake for more than 75 years. And my wife said to me at the time in the hotel room, she said, my God, the subway's making a lot of noise today. I said, that's not the subway. We're up on the 15th floor. That's an earthquake. And then suddenly
2: on what he's just said. Rex, think about what you're saying.
0: Our phones went mad.
1: Yes.
0: I know, they always say, did the earth move for you? We've never heard that one before.
2: The earth didn't move for your wife, did it?
0: Exactly.
3: And then
0: we went downstairs. And I'd befriended the receptionist the night before. And as I walked up to the reception desk, he said to me, oh, by the way, we don't charge extra for earthquakes.
1: Right, fair enough. I'd just like to say to all those listening, by the way, this is what we call the in Preston. This is the silly season, obviously, and it's reflected. I mean, every day is the silly season, really, on Viewpoint. But this is obviously going to be more sillier than normal as we go off with this.
2: We had an earthquake here.
1: We had an earthquake here, right? Yes, Rex. There was a big one in Granada,
3: Over five
2: last week.
3: Over five on the Richter scale.
2: We often feel the earth move in Spain.
1: We often do, yes. Right, carry on Viewpoint. Somebody let me know about this.
2: What are those plates that come together underneath the Mediterranean?
1: Tectonic plates, you mean? Tectonic plates?
2: No, they're not that big. They're nearly that. It's where the two bits from Africa and Europe.
1: You can tell you're an amateur geologist, can't you?
2: Absolutely.
1: The two bits.
2: But we often have earthquakes along here. It's just that sometimes they're big. Like, was it Granada? Yes. Church Tower.
1: Anyway.
2: Problem.
1: Let's move on from.
2: We
1: you
2: love
1: know,
2: the earth moving.
1: We love the earth moving here on. Yeah, you just have to look at what they're building around here anyway.
3: But
0: can I just ask you one
3: anyway,
0: quick question?
1: Yes.
0: What is the temperature with you today and what's the forecast?
1: It's not the temperature, it's the humidity.
0: The humidity.
1: It's fearsome today.
2: No, he's talking rubbish.
1: I went to
2: 28 and it's lower humidity today than it's been for 3 weeks.
1: It wasn't when I was

0: looking towards the cash point in more in hope than expectation this
1: morning.
0: You should
1: listen to Dave.
2: No, no, that's because you got nervous. You got nervous because you thought you had no money in the bank.
0: I didn't think I had no money in the bank. I knew I had no money in the bank. The joke was 9527 Anyway, let's get back. Before we start talking about cashless society. I'm cashless and Carlos, but there you go. Right, now, moving swiftly onwards. No, but seriously, I mean, looking at the situation in the UK, I mean, Blackheath was looking particularly scorched. I mean, it was particularly black rather than anything else, Brownheath. I mean, and Andy Burnham allowing this alarm to go off. I mean, is there anything that you think a Prime Minister can possibly do at this point with these sort of things? Rex, I'll start with you.
2: Well, I don't... There's really not a lot he can do, other than the fact and if he's got divine right and he can control the weather. I think perhaps a lot more support for the fire. But all the services, and I watch the ambulances going over the bridge here, and it's, you know, they're constantly going over the bridge with their sirens on. I mean, I feel sorry for all the people who are in public service because it's put an enormous pressure on them. And quite honestly, there's not a lot that Andy Barnum and his clowns.
0: Yes, I see what you did there, yes. Is that your new thing?
2: Yeah. That's the new phrase. It's right. Going to be quoted all around the world now. Andy Barnum Circus surrounded by his clowns.
0: Yes, okay.
2: Anyway, that's another story. People say that we should be more patient with Andy Barnum because he's going to do well. Well, so far, I would use the word insipid. I don't see anything positive, anything really that's going to move me politically. How's that?
0: I just like the way that everybody thinks that all politicians are sort of superheroes and immediately they come in just before the summer recess, Rex, that they're going to sort of like... Yes. It's not like Doctor Strange or you've just voted for Iron Man. You know, it's going to take some time to get through. Al's giving me that look.
1: Well, it's just... Rex is typical of so many people in the UK. Yeah, Burnham comes on. I've never been a fan of Andy Burnham, but you have to give people a bit of credit. I always said, right from the beginning, you could listen to old radio stuff, Starmer had a charisma bypass, and all Burnham is doing is hyping up all of the good stuff that the Labour Party were trying to say and do. But we've still got this one single problem that nobody will let go.
0: Yeah.
1: 14 years of Tory rule, stuff wasn't built. No dams, no reservoirs, no water. We've got canals in the UK. Why don't they use them to move the water around? It rained in Scotland, but we can't. It's the same in Spain, isn't it? It pours with rain in northern Spain, and in southern Spain, but we've got no water.
0: It only needs
1: a pipe or whatever. They can build a pipe for oil, but can't build a pipe for water.
0: Spanish friends were asking me the other day, you know, does the UK not have any reservoirs? Well, I'm just trying to...
1: Huge numbers of reservoirs.
3: I think...
1: But old. So if you go... Right, the one I know, the biggest one I know, is called Bala Lake. I don't know if you know it, Rex. Bala, it's in North Wales. It is
2: near where I was at school.
1: Right, well, it's an enormous, great big reservoir, isn't it? But it's about a quarter full.
0: Yeah.
1: And you go, hang on, didn't we have floods over the summer and over the autumn and over the spring and every other time when it's not burning up, they have floods. And yet we've got a reservoir here that serves, as I understand it, Manchester, Liverpool and North Wales.
2: Correct.
1: So it's not a small one.
2: Correct.
1: It's enormous. And it's a third or quarter full. It's nonsense.
2: Amen.
1: So, but you can't blame Burnham for there being no water in there.
2: No, that's what I said.
1: Yeah, but it's all of it as well, isn't it? They built how many? And they go, the Tories go, that's because we started the programme. Yeah. 900,000 new homes. All right, they might not, 390,000 new homes been built. Are they going to meet the 1.5 million? Well, they're trying. They're trying very hard. And what do they run into? And they never say it because it's too politically incorrect. So they run into the councils that are run by the Tories, by Reform, by the Lib Dems, who've all got a reason why you can't build houses where they are. Yeah. It's not in my back garden.
0: Yeah.
1: I remember Bromley, they ended up having, they would let people build houses at the bottom of their garden, but they wouldn't let anybody build an house on a brownfield site that had been empty for 35 years.
0: There's not going to be an awful lot sitting there. I mean, I just want to move on. Also, the other thing that made me sort of smile, at least roll my eyes, is this whole thing about people calling 999 for barbecues. I mean, do we sometimes overestimate, he said, looking at himself, like, you're looking at me like I'm the sort of person who would dial 999.
3: Listen, you've got numpties everywhere, and they seem to, when they've got heat waves or any kind of natural disaster that happens, to become even more numpty than they were before. I mean, anyone with a bit of common sense would know not to do it. You try and put it out yourself. You don't call the people who are fighting the
0: especially
3: big
0: now,
3: fires
0: yeah.
3: now for such an idiotic thing.
1: I'll tell
2: you what shocked me yesterday. I walked into Sainsbury's, and they had those, portable picnic barbecues on special. They should be banned during this weather.
1: That's what
2: Barnum should have done. He should have banned the sale temporarily.
1: Stop calling him Barnum, Rex. He belittles you.
2: Sorry.
1: Belittles you.
2: Stuck. I'm on the trampeze. It's part
1: name
2: of the
1: calling, name calling is popular politics.
0: I've got visions of you now, Alf, of a Rex sort of swinging manfully around him.
3: Orange odious.
1: Just look at his spine.
0: Yeah.
1: Right? We have things called the Campo, and they're banned from having barbecues in the summer, but you can still go into Carrefour and buy a disposable or whatever they call them, barbecue.
0: Yeah.
1: It's over here as well. And you just go, so Barnum. You've got me saying.
0: You started in there.
1: So Andy
0: Barnum.
2: Job done, Rex. You've done your job.
1: Highly
2: addictive.
0: Yeah.
2: Highly addictive.
1: So Andy Burnham, who comes on the scene, and you go, there's been no parliament, there's no political conversation going on. Most of the MPs have gone on foreign holidays or wherever they go, and you've got this whole vacuum that he is filling by doing things that people already know. You know, he comes out on the television, he says, oh, look, we've got all these wildfires. What are we going to do about it that the Tories haven't done? Oh, look at this. We've got no water because they've not built the reservoirs. What are we going to do about it? Oh, we've got this problem with all these sleepers, what they call them? Sleepers who got no
2: rough cot, sleepers,
1: rough sleepers, yeah. And you go, but we got nowhere to put them. And he says, right, so local councils, what you've got to do is you've got to create these places like they did in Manchester, 300, 400, 500 rooms for people to use overnight. And the local authorities go, but we're on holiday. Yeah, you know, it's just silly. This is all silly nonsense. But what Burnham's doing...
2: It reminds me, Alf, of a story. Many years ago, when I first went to Ibiza, I got robbed whilst waiting for the car hire, and turned around the case. My briefcase had gone, everything, bloody phone and computer, passports, a lot. Anyway, so we went to the police, and I said to the one policeman on duty, I said, well, where are all the police? This was in August. He said, well, they're all on holiday.
0: Yeah, in a word.
2: On the island of Ibiza. Can you imagine, in August, all the police are on holiday?
1: Yeah.
0: Well, there you go. Right, get a quick break and then back with some more Viewpoint.
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0: Yes, indeed, live and lively. Joined in the studio by Alia and Alf and the Woke Finder Journal himself in the UK, Rex Leyland. 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
0: Now, this is a story that a lot of people will find disturbing. This is about the death of the 41-year-old Cambridge University professor Jason Arday, who's died amidst allegations of plagiarism. The academic who was accused of exaggerating his achievements was found unresponsive and later pronounced dead in an apartment in Battersea on Friday. His death came days after he resigned after the Institute of Cambridge announced it would investigate him over new information that cast his academic qualifications and honorary appointments in a new light. There have been, however, gatherings to mark his passing. The university's chancellor, and also the gathering, there was one in London, which was basically British public figures such as Diane Abbott, Dawn Butler, was gathered to honour his life. University's Chancellor said that academic integrity could be upheld whilst questioning Mr. Arday's treatment. A statement by Arday's family, read at a vigil by a Labour member of Parliament for Clapham and Brixton Hill, Bel Ribeiro, Addy, blamed public cruelty for Mr. Arday's death while reflecting on the kindness of people during the difficult times. Now, I was listening to some background on this the other day, and I do find it quite disturbing in the way that this got out of control very, very quickly indeed, because it was almost like Jason Arday was held up as a cipher to everything that was perceived to be wrong with academia in Britain, the inclusivity situation, the programs like that, and it drove. I mean, for those who don't know, Jason Arday was the youngest black professor in the UK. He had autism. He claimed that he was unable to literally read until he was about 18. And if you look at it now, one can see with disturbing accuracy how this I was going to say young man, he's in his 40s, but was very, very quickly, very, very quickly sort of pushed over the edge. Alia, just have your thoughts, and we'll go Alia, Alf, and then you, Rex. So Alia, your thoughts on this.
3: I was horrified. Yeah. Absolutely horrified. I mean, it was such a witch hunt from all of the newspapers, and they were all hammering away at this poor man who was cleared of plagiarism, completely exonerated from everything, who said he had autism, which might have led to errors in works which he had produced, and said sorry for it, apologised. Apparently, he was very, very well liked by all his alumni, because they've been holding vigils for him and so on and so forth, come out in immense support for the man. And this has left a devastated family. And all of this was because of the hounding of the media non-stop. It was about 299 articles. About 198 were written by the Telegraph. Mm. And then the Times came in, and Uncle Tom Cobbley and all. I mean, for a man who's got a problem anyway, who's neurodivergent, clever though he was, to absorb all of that, plus the fact that he was black, it is atrocious. what happened to that poor man. And it's going to go on unless the press is reined in properly for not hounding people like this. It is absolutely a witch hunt. It was disgusting. Some of the things which were read. What's that waffle woman, Julia Hartley Brewer?
0: Oh, yeah.
3: Oh, my God. What the heck? No, you're all right. I mean, what did she say? Maybe the now the amount of money which he's going to have for his book can pay the funeral costs. What kind of tone dead, brain dead person says that? I mean, come on, really? Is that what we've come to today? People hammering away at people just because they think they have the right to.
1: It's not because they think they've got the right to. It's because freedom of speech says they have got the right to. Rightly or wrongly, I think most of it was wrong. But there's so many things that we don't know. It's all well and good taking a view like you've just taken earlier. I know, but we all do. But there's more than one side to this 12-sided commentary. And yes, Giles, you asked a question. In my view, what happened? I mean, I didn't know this bloke from Adam, and he comes on the TV as a big thing. I think I saw it on Newsnight first.
0: Right.
1: And immediately, this is me, simple elf, you just go, they're just turning. There's no other stories. There's nothing else going on. Yeah. There's no real politics going on. So the media have got to fill all their papers and junk with this that people read, unfortunately, and they do read it. Oh, you read it. Oh, I don't read half of this stuff. But what happened almost immediately in my mind is they turned it from an issue between the individual, the university, and whoever was saying that this guy was wrong in what he was doing, into a political football. It's now become, because all the people you mentioned, oh, they have this thing in Trafalgar Square yesterday, the woman who said who was her MP, she's a very outspoken left-wing MP, Diane Abbott is there, you know, black MPs, and they bring out, and all of a sudden, you've got this issue that is, one, did the university act in the right way?
0: Yeah,
1: it's all well and good for the Chancellor to come out, but what about the Board of Governors? The Chancellor is a person. The Board of Governors saying, so what happened to the vetting process that went on? There's question marks about why he was given the job. Maybe it was because it was positive discrimination. Yeah, I don't know, and it wouldn't be just because he was black. It's all the other, the autism and everything else. And yes, the whole thing has turned into this vile pile of political nonsense that somebody somewhere, I tell you what, there will be conversations in Parliament about this guy, and none of us really know what the top and bottom of the whole issue was. And we can all make snap decisions about, you know, the alumni turned out, did they? Or was it just a bunch of people who turned up at Trafalgar Square? Alumni are people from the university. Yeah. Yes, some of them were. None of those MPs were, by the way, as far as I understand. They were all from universities. Again, you know, we question it.
0: Yeah, you'll get these situations now where you get, it can be on the left, it can be on the right, but you get, if you like, a bunch of people who will turn up. So, you know, had it been the other way around, you would have seen Tommy Robinson turn up or something like that.
1: No stories in reservoirs. No stories in wildfires, other than there's a fire.
0: Yeah.
1: No stories in houses that are burnt down in Stourbridge, which is not exactly your hard up areas. It's Stourbridge, the posh bit of Birmingham.
0: From a golf course, yeah, exactly.
1: Well, no, it's the posh bit of Birmingham. Yeah. Stourbridge is the posh bit. Everybody knows that the people from Birmingham who didn't want to live in Birmingham moved to Stourbridge. Yeah. I had friends who moved there for that reason. But you just, so there's nothing else to fill the media.
0: Right.
1: And they've leapt on this, and the media have turned it into a political football, and then the political people diving on top of it as if, yeah, what's Diane Abbott going to get out of this? Oh, I'm supporting a black bloke. Well, you know, she didn't have to jump on this to say I support black people. Everybody knows where Diane Abbott comes from and what she supports.
3: I have had discrimination from little girl. coming over from Sri Lanka into England. All the time. It has got out of control, all of this, against people who have a different colour of the skin. And it's everywhere in the world. It's not in the UK. I read about these things. Incidentally, you said you don't read about these things. I do read about these things.
1: I said quite the opposite, Ali. I said, you read all this stuff in the papers. I don't.
0: Yeah.
1: And like Jamie always says, you read this stuff, all this right-wing press stuff, it's all the same, and they're all doing it for a reason. And I say, if it was about racism,
0: yeah,
1: why did it start off as plagiarism? That was the issue. This guy lied about his background. This guy lied about his qualifications. This guy lied about this, that, and the other. Nobody knew the reality of that other than the university. The university didn't come in and get involved, and they say, oh, this is wrong to have a go at this guy who we've promoted.
0: Yeah.
1: The university promoted him, and then all of a sudden it becomes, oh, and the issue is he's black, he's autistic, he's this, he's that. That's not how it started.
0: It's the way it gets picked up by the Telegraph. And if he had been a professor in Southampton and a white guy who'd nicked a few bits off, none of this would have happened.
1: Absolutely.
0: But, you know, you put a picture of him on the front cover and he's a black guy, you know, grinning
1: with
0: at the camera.
1: It started off
3: with Jason Kovnas.
0: Yeah.
3: That tadpole looking guy who started all of this.
0: Yeah.
3: And he was an American.
0: Tadpole looking guy.
3: This was somebody said. If you look at his face.
1: At least the name of Livingston Newt.
3: If you look at him, I'm afraid he has got the shape of a tadpole, his head. Anyway, he started all of this off.
0: Right.
3: And now he's in the University of Ghent.
0: Yeah.
3: All right. And is over there spouting all sorts of nonsense again.
0: Yeah.
3: And the whole thing is, anyway, a horrible, horrible, horrible
0: got,
3: story.
0: Got some calls
3: horrible.
0: Coming in. Morning, caller. You're live on TRE. What's your name? Where are you coming from? What's your viewpoint, please?
12: Good morning, Jazz Brown. How are you?
0: I'm very well. Thank you, Jason. And how are you?
12: I'm okay. I'm in battle myself. You know, bullies come in all shapes and forms. They're not just limited to media. They can include institutions. In my case, I'm in battle with the Ministry of Defence UK. And it's tantamount to a private war being fought in Spain. But obviously, Spain is innocent. And when you stand up against a bully, they can do things. They took my war pension away from me last week without explanation. So discrimination can take many forms. It's not limited to colour or creed. It can be when an institution finds that rare situation where an individual will not give quarter or yield on principle with courage and refuses to comply. And this is the strength of being an individual. Because then what happens is things get so out of control, become such a public nightmare, British stuff prostituted all over Spain, then the power is with the individual because an institution has got more to lose in terms of prestige, in terms of political standing, not just in Spain but abroad. So the thing to do is not capitulate, stand defiantly against the bully, whatever the consequences might be, if you've got the courage to do it. And I have.
1: But it's not true. Jason, that's not true. I was a union official.
12: The advice
1: from a senior union official like I was to somebody who's being bullied is you have to look at the circumstances in which the bullying takes place. Sometimes, and I would say 9 times out of 10, my advice to the individual was leave the organisation because the organisation will support the bully. And that's true for it. And I'll say it from I'll say it from my background. I was bullied at work and I ended up being diagnosed with diabetes because they said that the stress and the pressure created that in my body. So I've been bullied at work. I know what it's like to be bullied at work. So, you know, you have to be careful about saying stand up to the bullies because sometimes the standing up to the bully is I'm leaving the organisation, your loss.
0: Right. Okay.
12: Yeah, but you're talking about something totally different. I'm talking about endemic, prolonged discrimination or vilification of an individual for 38 years. And the problem is in the UK, the Ministry of Defence, basically everybody's connected to them, benefactor of charities, Royal British Legion, everybody else. So you fall out with one, you're blackballed by all. And
13: right.
12: if you're cut out of the system, you've got no input. Do you understand what I mean? So this is a situation where you can't not do something because you're damned if you do and you're damned if you don't. So what you do is you stand with courage and just keep going till something breaks.
13: Yeah, thank you. Thanks for the call in, Jason.
12: Okay, bye-bye.
13: As always, 952-78-4000 is the phone number. Rex, did you catch any of that?
14: Giles?
13: Yes. Yes.
14: I didn't get any of that. Time.
13: No, it's all right. I got the lot.
14: No, but I disappeared earlier.
13: Yeah.
14: And I tried to.
13: No, I saw that. I saw that. So you're back with us now. Okay.
14: Now, I'll just give you a quick quote.
13: Yes, go on.
14: The University of Cambridge does not track or maintain an official record for the, quote, youngest white professor in its history. That's very odd, given they do so for black professors.
13: That again, Rex, please.
14: The University of Cambridge does not track or maintain an official record for the, inverted commas, youngest white professor.
13: Right. It doesn't.
14: In its history? That's very odd, given they do so for black professors.
13: Okay.
14: You understand? In other words...
1: Yeah, but Rex, is that something that Cambridge University are doing because they've been requested to do it by...
14: It
1: could have been requested by the governing body. It could have been requested by people in the university. It could be, for instance, quite simply, we need to know how many black people end up being in senior positions in university, whatever it is, because we need to know. You will never get, you will always find, go to a local council, they will tell you how many Asians, how many blacks work in what department for how long. What they won't tell you is how many whites, other than men and women, right? Because they don't keep records of the white folk almost anywhere. But you will keep it for black, ethnic, Chinese, whatever. And I can tell you from my understanding of local authorities, the biggest group of people who do not participate in local organisations and local government anywhere in the UK are the Chinese.
13: Right.
1: And how do I know that? Because they track the records for Chinese students and Chinese people and Chinese people in industry. They do it for a reason, to stop racism.
13: Here's the thing. Do you think
14: and stop spying as well?
13: Right, okay, thank you, Rex.
1: I don't know how many spies I check.
13: Right, okay. Now, meanwhile, do you think that academic institute, because academia lives in a bubble, you might say. Do you think that they were particularly ill-equipped to deal with the situation they found themselves in? Because if it had been any other organisation, they may have had protocols they could have put in place, and they might have been more understanding. Because as I'm looking at the moment, and this, I just want to go to some of the WhatsApps as well. It seems to me like he was hung out to bleeding dry. So what we've got here is Giles, the professor who started the hounding, is a stupid racist, race theorist. This one, I'm so sorry to say that this poor man's family has to ask themselves why this poor man didn't feel he had enough support and had no choice but to take his own life. It's very, very, very sad. Paul from the People's Republic of Manila, absolutely. And looking at, you just think that somebody's, when you're in that particular mindset and your world is crashing in, it can be a bad enough blow to resign from a position that you wanted to have for a long time, even if it's not on the front pages of the media. But when you are getting quote unquote, and there's a technical pylon and everybody leaping in there and putting pictures and the Telegraph literally going to find David Kelly. But hang on. And they were just saying, any alumni, get in touch. Did you feel you were badly marked by a professor? And it was page 5, 6, and 7. Now, you don't see this if it's some sociology professor in the University of Stockport who's copied and pasted a few times.
1: Or media studies in Birmingham or
13: exactly.
1: Absolutely correct. But this happens. It's about how we as a society deal with it. It's not about, you know, so but the university have done something. So what's the rest of Britain going to, I'm not being funny.
13: Yeah.
1: The rest of Britain are going to say to Cambridge, you were wrong, you need to change your ways. And they'll have some bloody great big conference about all their people, and they'll talk about it for 3 years, and they'll come up with some policy that says this is what we're going to do in the future. And the next time, they'll have a different bunch of people in charge who won't have any experience of dealing with this.
0: Yeah.
1: And the same thing or a similar thing will happen. Oh, but it won't happen in Cambridge. No, it'll happen in York or in Leeds or in Oxford or some other university where this sort of thing has come up, because we don't train people in how to deal with it. And you're right.
0: But
1: this guy is in a university. What were their HR people doing? Well, this isn't a small organisation. How many people do Cambridge University employ? They're not a small company.
13: Mm.
1: They'd employ thousands. They should have a massive HR organisation supporting these people. So where are they?
13: Alia.
3: I think also the thing is we need to take into consideration that it's one of, shall I say, two of the two biggest well-known universities in the world, Oxford and Cambridge. I'm not saying anything against the others, the universities whatsoever, but it's a fact. It's, you know, you speak to say Oxford, Cambridge. Oh, yes, we know them.
0: Yeah.
3: They don't know about the others, but they know about them. So for Cambridge, which should have known better with all the rhetoric floating around in the world anyway against people of neurodivergent, autistic, this, that and the other. And I'm not saying that white people are not being discriminated against. They are. However, they handled this appallingly badly.
13: But doesn't this sort of fit into this whole two-tier system that people keep going on about in the UK? Oh, it's obviously because he's a black man, therefore he gets the job at Cambridge and this one, you know, and it feeds into that sort of narrative that a lot of the press seem to be pushing at the moment. You know, this whole diversification. Rex, I know you keep dropping out and it's through no fault of your own. Yeah, but I mean,
14: have you got issues with the phones today?
1: Yeah, I think the earth keeps moving.
13: Well, no, the earth keeps moving. You see, it's very good.
14: It's atmospheric.
13: It's always atmospheric.
3: We're sending seismic waves up the Thames.
13: Seismic waves. Yeah. Yes, indeed. No, but I mean, there has been this whole oh well. I mean, if you're a young, you know, if you're a young black person and you get to a position of you know, you get to, you know, like this academic has done, and then you're going to get, people are going to say, oh, he's only got there because of diversification. Any young black person trying to get a moment will just go, oh, forget it. I might as well not bother, because
3: he
13: even
3: got
13: if
3: it
13: I
3: on
13: did,
3: merit.
13: Huh?
3: Didn't he get in?
13: Yes, he got on merit, but the problem is, but it's being in the media. It's being channeled.
1: You assume he got it on merit because you would like it to be that he got it on merit, but you don't know what policies and things they had in the university for positive discrimination.
13: But you've got to have a starting point of intelligence.
1: We need
13: a chancellor, we need a
1: professor. So why haven't we got, in British Telecom, it was throughout the years, why has there never been a black chief executive? In British Rail, why has there never been a black chief executive? In British Water, why is there no black leaders? Why? And you have to keep asking.
13: Especially in British Water, because they're intelligent enough to keep away from that particular poison chalice.
1: Well, they ain't, though. Oh, no, there's enough water companies. Yeah, there's enough, and all of this stuff goes on, and you just go, I'm not being funny, but we don't do enough to promote it, and when we do promote it, people accuse you of, oh, you only got the job because of that.
0: Yeah,
1: and I think, because I've worked in a lot of industries, I think genuinely most industries with senior management do try to look at things from a positive way. So, yes, there will be positive discrimination, but it will still be done on merit. So you're not going to positively promote somebody who's rubbish because it will damage the company. But you will positively promote them with two people who are similar academically or qualifications or whatever, and you get two people who are similar and one's black and one's white, many companies will promote the black rather than the white because they're trying to bring in diversity. I don't know what it is. What's the most popular name in the UK now?
13: Mohammed.
1: Yeah. You know, come on, we don't even talk about Asians. They're not black. They're Asians. You know, they don't come into the black setup. They're Afro-Caribbeans. They're and we just keep, okay, Chinese. Are they black? No. And do we have separate things for them? No. What about, you know, the boat people that come over, the Vietnamese boat people? Who's tracked all of them and how they got on in Britain? Were they discriminated against for getting employment, you know, in positively or negatively?
13: Well, so I'll give you, I mean, what, positive or negatively, I'll give you your star for 10.
1: Yeah, yeah.
13: Yeah, you know what I mean? I mean, because...
1: Absolutely. But it's not wrong to have positive discrimination. It's wrong if positive discrimination is then abused. And all I'll say is, and I mean this sincerely, Cambridge University have got a lot to answer for. They are the ones who initially have let this guy down. As soon as it came out, the university should have been in there. They should have been surrounding this guy with all sorts of things. Yeah. They promoted him. They made him a professor. You know, he didn't get his professorship from York or Leeds or Glasgow. He got it from Cambridge University. They promoted him from within. It's a whole, and what have they said? Oh, you shouldn't do this. No, it's just... You're wrong. The whole setup in that university is wrong. Not because of what they did for him, but because of what they didn't do for him after all this blew up. They haven't come in and defended him. No, there wasn't a, and you said there was no plagiarism. That's not proven either way because it's difficult.
3: He was cleared.
1: No. He was cleared by who?
3: He was cleared by the university.
1: Right, okay. So self-leveling people, self-level. Come on. They're not going to say it was plagiarism when they've given him his professorship. So they've defended what they've done, and that's wrong. You have an independent bunch of people come in and look, then you might say, okay, that sounds fair enough. I'm not saying the guy did commit, but it's very difficult, isn't it, if you've been to the university, haven't you, Alia?
3: No, I went to ballet school.
1: Okay. Oh, there you go. Grammar school.
13: Yes, I thought of you two getting the mixed up there.
1: Absolutely. But you just go, at the end of the day, you trust these organisations to do the right thing. And in this case, Cambridge University did not do the right thing after the event. Leading up, giving him his professorship and all that, I have no question about that.
13: Yeah.
1: No question whatsoever. They did what they thought was right for him at the time. What went wrong is after somebody come, I don't even know where this started. Like I say, I saw it on Newsnight, but if it comes from the Financial Times or whoever.
13: It starts at the Telegraph, which is a very strange place for it to start to begin with.
1: Well, no, because they will attack the establishment, won't they?
13: Okay.
1: No, they're anti-establishment because the establishment ain't right-wing enough for them. And why have you promoted this black bloke when you should have put a white bloke in there? You know,
13: exactly. And that's horrendous.
1: Yeah, of course it's horrendous. Unfortunately, we live in a society where that is going to be difficult to change. It's changing over time. It is changing over time. And now, I tell you what the criticism now is, isn't it not? You watch UK TV and everybody's going, so where's the white, you know, where's the white producer? Where's the white
13: guy
1: leading the thing? So they bend it on this. Where are all the blokes gone out of all the sports reporting?
13: Well, yeah, but that's, I mean, this is the narrative.
1: There's
13: a narrative going that somehow to be a white male is you're now being discriminated against, and that fits into that, and especially if you've worked on...
1: Which I don't agree with, by the way.
13: But if you work on national newspapers, you know there's a preponderance of white males working in national newspapers.
1: Absolutely.
13: I used to be one myself, therefore...
1: And all my mates and it's exactly, went into the media, all the same, exactly. All white blokes. But that's because they're now my age, so they shouldn't even be in the industry. The industry keep a load of them on it. Well, actually, 70-odd years of age.
13: But we are in the bloom of youth, Alf, you and me. Come on, let's not, you know. And as for Alia, I mean, my goodness.
3: I'm in my second childhood.
13: Yeah, you're in your second childhood, exactly.
1: No, you don't want to say that, because that's...
3: I'm regressing.
1: You'll end up in a home.
13: You end up in a home.
3: I'll take over the home.
1: Someone changing your nap.
3: I'll take over the home.
13: Why do I not doubt that for a second, Alia?
3: don't.
0: Don't. Right.
1: Anyway, so let's move
0: now
1: on.
0: The more observant, as you may notice, that we have lost Rex. Now, he's not been torpedoed by the forces of evil. Neither has he run aground on a...
1: His boat's bottomed out.
0: His boat's bottomed out. We will try and get the... this is a job for... If only we had somebody in the studio who knew about telecommunications. Anyway.
1: No,
0: exactly. But we'll try and get...
1: Not modern.
0: Exactly. We will endeavour to get him back in the second half. We'll have a try. But we're going to go up to the... In the second half, I want to have a look at the latest from...
1: Trump, Omen.
0: There we go. Exactly. Thank you. There you go. I was about to say...
1: I've got a list.
0: I know you've got a list, but I was about to go... Oh, you see,
1: list.
0: You see, here's the
1: I'm just taking over the
0: them as Boris Johnson said, we get them's the breaks, and we're going to go to a big one now because we're going to get the national international news, and then we're going to be back with more viewpoint here on TRA Talk Radio, Pure Voice in Spain. If you wish to get your viewpoint across, drop me. Obviously, we have some small issues with the telephone lines, but however, you can send me a WhatsApp to +34645 996795. 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
1: Changes to Facebook and Instagram has begun in California. Lawyers for 29 US states accuse the owner, Meta, of illegally collecting children's data. In their opening statements, they accuse the company of deliberately designing its platforms to hook young users, keep them online and exploit their data, while misleading families and the public about the risks. Outside the courthouse, activists and parents said some children had lost their lives because of their online activity.
2: There is nothing inherently social about these platforms. Instagram is not social media. It is a predator-enabling engagement farm.
3: No company, no matter how wealthy, no matter how influential, no matter how untouchable it feels it is, should get to stand above the truth, the law, and our children.
1: Meta strongly denies the allegations. A court in Syria has sentenced to death a cousin of the deposed President Bashar al-Assad after convicting him of war crimes and crimes against humanity. Wasim al-Assad was an infamous enforcer for the Assad regime. The ruling comes a week after Bashar al-Assad, who's now in exile in Russia, was sentenced to death in absentia. This report from our Middle East correspondent Hugo Bashega.
4: The recent verdicts have been celebrated by Syrians who say they were frustrated with the lack of accountability for crimes committed by the Assad regime during the brutal civil war. Wasim al-Assad was seen inside a defendant's cage in the courtroom in Damascus as a judge delivered the sentence, saying his actions amounted to war crimes and crimes against humanity. Bashar al-Assad fled to Russia and is unlikely to ever face justice.
1: Health officials in Gaza say five people, including a child, have been killed in an Israeli strike near the seaport in Gaza City. The Israeli military has said it targeted several Hamas commanders. The Supreme Court in Pakistan has ordered the authorities to transfer the jailed former Prime Minister Imran Khan to hospital for medical checkups following complaints of his poor health. Mr. Khan has been in prison for 3 years. He was convicted in a string of cases which he says were politically motivated after he was forced from power a year earlier. More from our Global Affairs reporter Anbarasan Ethirajan.
5: The court has also asked the government to form a medical board so that you evaluate him. And it has also set certain conditions that his family should be allowed to see him once a week. Then his kids can, children, boys can speak to him on the phone. And also warned his party supporters not to make a big gathering outside this hospital, not to revive any political movement. This is strictly based on humanitarian grounds and also on the right of an individual to get treatment.
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11: This is Giles Brown, and on Thursday the 20th, 11:30, I'll be speaking to Cristina Diaz and Maria Espinosa from Spence Clark on my Let's Talk show, all about the Spanish tax system. 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
11: Always live, always lively. Joined in the studio by Ali Ababapule and Alf Brewer, and hopefully in a minute by Rex Leyland. I'm just trying to get the. I think maybe Putin's cut the undersea cable to get to Rex.
13: That's because somebody in Spain has just found out that Rex means king.
14: Well,
13: so we've got Spain's already got a king.
15: Ah, Rex Imperius.
11: Well, that's Latin Rex, isn't it? Rex Imperius. Anyway, yeah. So
13: he's a king.
11: Rey. Anyway, let's just see if we can. It's definitely ringing. It's like this is like the old fashioned days. Go ahead, London. Is he actually there? It's dialing it.
13: I go in the car park and build you a telephone.
11: You see, you know, we can three exactly. You can
13: mobile
11: do it.
13: Mobile phones.
11: I've got a friend called Danny Padilla, and he can actually do. He does 3D printing. Are you receiving us, London?
16: Yes, London calling. Right. London receiving.
11: Isn't it? It's a bit like that at the moment. I'm just winding up the gramophone as we speak, Rick. So
16: yeah. Well, the cables had probably been cut by either the Russians or the Chinese.
11: I've just said that off air.
16: I've just seen a junk going downriver.
13: That's not a junk. It's junk.
11: It's just junk. Yeah. It's just because of the Thames water policy. That's approach to nothing. I mean, what's your as we got you on and you're on the Thames. The water authorities getting, you know, they're still losing millions, and yet the gatos gordos, the fat cats, are still getting their bonuses. I mean, you must be incensed, Rex.
16: Well, we are. I think Alf will love this. I think that Maggie Thatcher was wrong to have nationalised our services. I think in hindsight it was a shocking mistake. Mm-hmm. And because you're dealing with infrastructure, an everyday infrastructure that people rely on, and particularly water over electricity. And I think we've seen the results of greed, of downright insulting financial behavior on the part of the water companies. And, I will say we've had no problems so far in London.
11: Right.
16: I know other parts of the country have, and I pray for rain, and I pray that we do not have any issues. That's my biggest fear now. That we go back to standpipes in the street, Alf, which you'll remember.
11: Right.
16: Getting your
11: now just
16: kettle full.
11: Just quickly, this in reservoir figures. No new reservoirs built since 1992. May 2006, Labour announced plans to fast track 9 new major reservoirs. Build time for reservoirs approximately 10 years. For example, Havant Thicket in Portsmouth, already under construction due 2031. The Fens Reservoir, Cambridgeshire, due 2036. Sleaford Reservoir, Lincolnshire, 2040. Plus proposals for small agricultural reservoir. And this is from Paul. He says, Rex keeps dropping out as he's currently doing a double shift on OnlyFans. So there you go, Rex. The very thought, Rex, eh?
16: Well, yeah.
11: Yes.
16: Well, I didn't quite hear it. But
11: you're doing a double shift on OnlyFans, Rex. Are you? Let's not even.
16: Oh, right.
11: Yes.
16: Okay.
11: Indeed. Let's not even. Yeah. So.
16: Well, I could be. But
13: one of the issues that people, because it all sounds really bad, 2040 and all that.
11: Yeah.
13: But one of the issues with that is about planning permission. Yeah. When you build a reservoir, the chances are you're gonna sink a village, or you're gonna kill off an industrial area, or you're gonna do. Yeah, other environmental, not damage, but do environmental things an area. Yeah, and one of the issues about the planning stuff is you go through all the planning phase, and it takes years and years and years to have public issues and public debates and conversations. The rest of the country are saying, we're on fire, we need water. So what you never get is the balance between the whole of the population, you know, the silent majority saying, never mind about a little village. They can be rehoused. We'll, you know, give them back their houses and properties and all that. They're the ones who have got to suffer. It's all this not in my backyard. Mm. So until we get overcome a load of these plans, like Angela Rayner is there and they're going on about the planning stuff, and you simply just listen to what she's saying. She's not saying we're going to knock down a load of properties in order to build more houses. What she's saying is we've got hundreds, and I mean hundreds, of brownfield sites,
14: yeah,
13: ex-industrial sites where there's no industry left. Oh, you can't build because we've got to change it from industrial brown sites,
14: yeah,
13: to residential green sites. And you go, well, just do it. You know, there's nothing in the way. There's no buildings. There's no factories. There's no...
14: Yeah,
13: what you don't have...
14: But you're going to have dead... Because, you know, as you know, I was the editor of the British Urban Regeneration Association magazine, all right? Yes,
13: along
14: I was.
13: With many others.
14: Yeah, I was. I'll have you know. And it takes an awful long time, you know, to re... I mean, especially if it's a brownfield site.
13: Nowadays... It what, shouldn't take that long.
14: You've got residual water and you've got problems in the actual...
13: Of course there's got to be planning stuff to go with how you
14: deal with
13: it. Unless
14: you build them on stilts.
13: But the first thing you have to agree is that you can turn a brownfield site into a residential site.
14: Yeah, fair enough.
13: And that, I tell you, the one I dealt with, next to our training college in Cambridgeshire, at the end of Stansted Runway, it's just a field.
14: Yeah.
13: There's nothing been on there, no factories, no nothing. But it was classed as brown site, just in case Stansted was going to extend. So that it's brown site. 17 years they were trying to change it from a brownfield site where it was green, bloody filled.
14: That's where you want to put something that you need to be really, really sort of like, I don't know, like building Norwich Cathedral, like matchsticks. You want that at the end of the runway, don't you? So the vibrations. Right, just to talk about vibrations, Alf mentioned earthquakes on the Costa del Sol. This is John and Mijas. Since the 5.5 quake 3 days ago, we've had a further 30 of 2 to 2.5%. The last one was 10 minutes ago.
13: I know.
14: There you go, Alf. There you go, Rex. The earth moved 10 minutes ago.
13: Right. And I've still not felt
16: it. I thought I felt a tremor this end.
14: Yes. Yes, as they're saying, there's no...
17: You know, with you. We love sharing.
14: We love sharing that with you. Right, thank you. Thank you very much for that. Going to take another quick break and then back with more of your point.
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14: Oh, sorry, excuse me. Always live. Always lively. Viewpoint. Joined from our man in that there London.

0: Now, all things, yes, Rex.
1: Go on.
0: Well, you're a man who you're a seafaring man, straight off Hormuz and all that. It must be very interesting for you. Have you thought about unleashing the boat and taking it down to maybe break a blockade or two? Because
2: he's on his way. That's why he keeps breaking up. He's paddling.
0: Alia refers to President Trump as the odious orange. Yesterday he came out with a great idea.
1: No. The imperious confected oath.
0: Ah, thank you very much. The imperious confected oath.
2: There are about 1 million names for it.
0: Well, anyway, but listen, I just say, as a balanced radio station, we have no... Yes, we do. Anyway, moving swiftly onwards. If you look at the approval ratings, though, obviously people will say, well, that's just fake news. He's plummeting down to 30% or something now.
2: Yeah,
0: so
2: it's going to go under.
0: It's not very good at all. However, it doesn't really help, does it, Rex, when somebody says, well, if a man get in the way of our talks, we'll bomb them too.
1: I have to say, John, we've had this discussion over the years, since he's been in power several times, and without wishing to repeat myself, it really is, when he talks, it's like listening to a child. And there is no coherence. There's no continuity. I just read this morning that he's instructed, you can't wake it up, all the catapults on all the US aircraft carriers are electric, and he now wants to put them back to steam.
0: Yes.
1: Which may or may not be a very good idea, but it's going to cost a fortune. And it's being done at a time when he is at war. The problem with America is that when it gets involved in war, historically, it's not been successful as a nation.
2: They've never won.
1: You look at Korea, you look at Vietnam, you look at Afghanistan, you look at all these things. We're back in the quagmire of a very unpleasant situation. We're all suffering. We didn't ask to go to war. We didn't ask for any of this. It's been thrust upon us. And I find it quite upsetting.
3: But
0: I want to go back to just a quick Alia. You said the Americans have never won a war.
2: Well, no, they haven't, actually.
0: Yes, they have.
2: No, they haven't.
0: They were involved.
2: They were involved with 96 different wars since, I think, 1948.
0: All right, since 1948.
2: Since 1948. And they never won any of them.
0: Grenada?
2: They never won any of them. Go look it up. I did.
0: Okay. Alf. Be the voice of reason, Alf, and that's saying something.
3: Well, I think Trump has proved now that he's also dyslexic, because his advisors were saying, we've got to go and get that man. So he said, we're going to bomb Oman. Just so stupidly weird and whatever. And I say, but it's childish. Just be careful. This guy, he's capable of doing all sorts of things. But half of what he says and does gets retracted. Or if he, like you say, Rex, he wants to change the catapults. Yeah. They're the things that fire the planes off, aren't they? And you go,
0: well, I hope so. Unless we're going back to heavy siege weaponry, I'm all for the 14th century trebuchet
3: to stop the birds going into the thrusters of the planes.
0: That's actually my first. That's my Christmas wish list, by the way.
2: You want one?
0: Trebuchet.
3: He can say what he likes, because it sounds so good. But all the people that are in charge of all those, and it'll only be the aircraft, well, they got five, I think, aircraft carriers, and everything that's involved with that, they're just going to ignore him anyway. They're going to go, well, you give us $2 billion and we'll change it all. But that's not going to happen. So some of it, unfortunately, Rex, it's like we keep saying, some people are gullible, aren't they? So he says something and everybody believes it. Like he goes,
1: It was quoted that actually he's been banging on about these catapults for a long, long time. He said the article said he never liked electric catapults. This is not just today or yesterday. This is something that's historic.
0: That's a childhood trauma.
3: But as if he's been anywhere near the damn things.
0: I mean, bone spurs. It says it's bone spurs.
3: The guy never served in the armed services, let alone on an aircraft carrier.

0: why bother employing military people when this so-called president thinks he knows better?
1: Rex, he fired, well, Hegseth fired all the competent people at the top of all of the forces.
0: You're quite
1: and
0: right.
1: He's just got a bunch of people who are yes people.
2: 11 carriers, by the way, just saying.
1: And look at what happened. And look what's happened on the Abraham Lincoln now. 250 plus days at sea.
2: Yeah.
1: They can't get any kind of food and everything on there because what happened? Iran bombed all of the US bases in the Middle East where they were going to go and replenish.
0: Yeah.
1: And the actual Abraham Lincoln now is a complete cesspit.
2: Well, they're saying,
1: it's mold everywhere. Horrible things.
2: This is what happens when you have people cosplaying at being at being military type people like Hegseth and all that sort of thing. And it's like it's very easy for Hegseth to say this is what they signed up for. They weren't press gangs. It's not the 18th century.
3: They
2: volunteered. And therefore, they cannot be.
3: The serious issue though about what Trump is saying about Oman, this is the bit where, well, the pundits are saying, and I agree with them, he's frightened that Oman are going to take over the running of the American side of the Straits of Hormuz. He wants to be part of it because he wants, if the Iranians are going to collect taxes for ships going through, then the Americans are going to collect taxes for going through. And if Oman poke their nose in, that because they're there, I mean, the straits are shared between Oman and Iran, not between the USA and anybody else. And he has this thing, but so there's dangerous parts to what he's saying, along with the stupidity. And the stupidity masks that evilness that goes under it. Like, if he's saying about the aircraft carriers and all that, I don't know what they're like. The difference is, if they're going to sell an aircraft carrier 2,500 miles or 3,000 miles back to the States in order to restock or send ships over.
2: Well, there's one,
3: they could do that. They haven't got the supply ships, by the way. That's what's part of the problem. Because they got rid of all them. Hegseth got rid of all them, by the way.
0: Yeah. Can I just deviate slightly? I was listening to a commentary yesterday regarding the war, and the overall opinion at the moment is that Iran has the upper hand. And also that we should not be, Trump should not be attacking our closest ally in that region, which is Oman.
2: Yeah.
1: No, absolutely not. No.
3: But again, Oman are one of.
2: Yeah.
3: One of.
2: It's hardly a good look if you've got the president of the United States saying, imagine if we'd said, the Americans had said during the Second World War, we're going to start doing conversations with the Italians, and if the Brits get in the way, we're going to bomb London. I mean, come on.
1: Look what happened.
3: That's why we should be ignoring all of that.
1: Look what happened.
3: Looking at what is really happening. And it's about, what is the world, what's the rest of the world saying about what happens after, let's assume that the Straits of Hormuz one day will reopen for normal trading. What's the rest of the world going to say when Trump agrees with Iran that they can start charging ships for going through there? It's no different to what happened when America, because Trump hates the fact that the United States gave the Panama Canal away.
2: Yeah.
3: Hates it because he can't charge people now for putting Chinese, because the Chinese ships use the Panama Canal to go to the other side. Just, even though China's that side of the States, they still come through the Atlantic and still use, they come through the Pacific and use the Panama Canal to get through to the other side of America into the rest of the world.
2: Just for those trying to get through on the phones, because of the problems that we're having trying to keep a connection with Rex, please don't try calling in because I don't want to lose Rex on the line. So thank you.
0: I appreciate that.
2: It's quite all right, but I've got some people trying to call in. So please send me a WhatsApp +34 645 996 795 or send me an email to studio at tre.radio.
3: And just to finish that bit off.
2: Yeah.
3: Was the call from the Chief of Staff of the United States to Andy Burnham really false?
2: Well, yeah, I mean, it's just, there's,
3: no, how do you know it was really false? That was Trump setting up one of his people to say,
2: well,
3: phone out Andy Burnham and tell him to open them oil fields.
2: Yeah, well, indeed.
1: Listen, Giles, another thing which, with Oman, which is awful, is that enormous spill of oil.
2: Yes.
1: From the Russian tanker, which is causing, again, complete eco problems everywhere. The whole world is being decimated, but for goodness sake, in the Middle East, it's a raging fire of one thing after the other. And talking about, as you said, with the odious orange, he bombed Iran while they were having talks. Now he wants to go and bomb Oman when they're having talks. The man is complete cuckoo.
2: Well, I mean, it's good. I mean, the armaments. I mean, if you're in the munitions trade, it's absolutely wonderful time because he's going to be going around bombing people like. I mean,
1: they don't have enough.
3: Raytheon are going to make four times the profits this year that they've ever made. Raytheon is the American.
2: Like Halliburton and all that lot.
3: But they're huge in the UK. Raytheon have got loads of factories in the UK because we make good rockets.
2: And which
1: Ukraine are getting now, aren't they?
2: Not from Raytheon. It's a bit like Orion. Your rather splendid grandson running around saying, "I'm going to bomb you." If foreign policy done by is he eight now? Is he?
1: He's coming up for nine.
2: He's coming up for nine.
1: He says he's coming up for nine. Yes, we're right, too late.
3: It really means he's coming up for 14.
2: Yeah, exactly. And unfortunately, Rex is coming up for air because we keep losing him. I knew this was going to happen. Rex, I think we're going to have to love you and leave you for this time round. I'll try it one more time, but it seems to be dropping out. I'll get the technical team on it and put in 20p more in the meter. Let's take one more break and then we're into the half hour. We'll have half an hour left of this morning's viewpoint.
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2: Giles Brown here, live from the studios of TRE Talk Radio. For your voice in Spain, always live, always lively. I feel a bit like sort of Bomber Command. We seem to have lost Rex on the airways. I'm going to try and get him back in one more time.
1: He's paddling now, you see.
2: He's paddling. He's paddling madly towards a man.
3: He's wash.
2: He's
3: paddling in his wash. Or is he washing in his paddle?
2: It is the silly season. My apologies.
1: It's because of the heat. It's affected our brains.
2: Exactly. Now,
1: what remains of them?
2: Stop or Trump will bomb Estepona. Cancel out. Yeah, thank you, Richard. Michael in San Pedro. When many American politicians go to war, it's based on Hollywood. They never take into account the history, politics, and religious beliefs of the country they're going after. They assume that if they invade the history, politics, and religious belief of the country, if they invade, they're like the cavalry. Everyone is pleased to see them regardless. Treat everyone how you as a country would like to be treated. Not rocket science. Takes time to research, but do it. Peacock-like manliness has to be stopped. Peacock-like manliness. Oh, I like that. That's a great name for a band, actually. Peacock-like manliness is a great name. It has to be stopped. George. May Rexy Poos continue to swish in his wake. So let's just see if... I'll just let him know that. I'm going to try him one more time on the lines there, and then we're going to go back to about Bin... see how Bin Face Laden is doing. Yeah. Yes, indeed.
3: Bin Laden.
2: That's not Bin Laden, Bin Face. just trying to get Rex on board. I think he may have actually just... Have you... I'm back. I don't know if you heard this, but we had this is from Dawn. May Rexy Poos continue to swish in his wake. There you go. So, you're back. Now.
0: Yeah, well...
2: We'll keep trying you. I've asked everybody else not to call in because obviously we want to keep this frequency clear.
0: I know, I heard that.
2: Right then.
0: But can I ask you, Giles, look at your phone. Because I messaged you when the call dropped. So you can see that I'm not there.
2: No, please. I know that. But you see, I'm a bit like a drummer. Yeah, I can see that now. You might, yes. Yeah. Yes, I'm pinging okay. Like a pinging thing. But unfortunately, that's on my own. You've got my own personal line, Rex. You see, rather than
0: the. I know it is. So
3: I hate to tell you, Rex, but he ignored you.
2: I didn't ignore you. I would never ignore my Rex. Not especially when especially when he's awake. Especially when he awakes that.
0: He wouldn't ignore me.
3: He was saying if he comes back on again, we'll have Jason
2: moving
3: back.
2: Moving swiftly onwards. Now, you're in that. You know, you're in the UK. Any thoughts about the situation that we had with the MP for Clacton and 9,000 votes for a bin, Rex? I mean, did you just? Yeah. I mean, you know, give me the thoughts of Chairman Rex on Tuesday on this.
0: Well, I read the results, and what was fascinating is that it's the highest ever count for a comedic candidate.
2: Even more than Sweden's Streaming Lord Such back in his heyday. I mean, he never
0: It was much more. It was three times the amount of Screaming Lord Such. And you know what? I really enjoyed that whole episode. I mean, some people say it was a waste of money and a waste of this way. I thought that event demonstrated several things. Number one, we are a democracy. We are free to vote. Number two, we have not lost our sense of humour. Number three, it's all rather British and English and funny and brought a little lightness to politics. Regardless of whether you thought that Farage did the right thing or the wrong thing, certainly the endorsement of his candidacy increased greatly as a result of that. And of course, then the following day, or yesterday, they start the inquiry again into his the propriety of the funds that have been received. I think they should move on. I think we've done a lot on this, and I think that Farage had a point. He was threatened on several occasions. He should have had security. He's used this money. But whether or not it's morally correct, I'm not sure. But we'll see.
3: Rex, you're missing the point. Rex, you're missing the point. It's got nothing to do with Farage's security. It's got nothing to do with anything here are the rules. The rules are, if you're an MP and you receive a sum of money more than £100,000, then you have to declare it. And he hasn't declared it, and he refuses to declare it.
0: Well, there may be
3: That's where it gets a bit stupid if they do that.
0: But they've still got
3: to go through the process because somebody has to investigate, did he break the rules by not doing it? Now, somebody somewhere will come up and say yes or no. If it's no, it will be for a genuine reason. It won't be because, let's get rid of this, let's get it all out. And as for democracy, democracy is about huge numbers of people participating in changing what's going on. What was the turnout in Clacton? 43%?
2: 43%, yeah.
0: 44, I think.
3: 44. Wow, that one, yeah. Two in five. Not even 50% or 60%. Farage was after, I want an over. He was looking for over 60%. Turnout with him getting 85% of the vote. And he never achieved that. So don't
0: There was a heat wave that day.
3: It's also Clacton. I'm very well aware. I used to go to on holiday to Jaywick, right? Who? Which is the Jaywick.
2: Is that Jaywick's brother?
3: Jaywick Sands is the poorest. Jaywick Sands is the poorest place in Britain. Okay, and I used to go there on holiday.
2: Okay.
3: And next to it is a place called St. Osyph's, which I think is the one of the biggest caravan parks where people live permanently as well. It's certainly in Britain. Clacton is a poor, deprived area, and that's not the area that it's Harwich is the big issue for down there. You've got this massive, great big port, container port,
2: right,
3: which provides most of the employment down there. And the rest of the people are just old folk wandering around along the promenade.
2: I've been there, Harwich.
3: Have you?
2: Yeah, dropping off a soup for 3 litres. That upset people.
3: Understand, I'm not saying it was a waste of money.
2: Yeah.
3: Farage did it for his own reasons. But his reasons are not valid and not genuine. And he hasn't received some overwhelming support for what he said and did.
2: Yeah.
3: Because he's still going to have to go through the investigation.
0: Yeah.
3: He's still going to have to justify himself, isn't he?
0: The contentious part is the provenance of the money, where it came from, as well as who gave it to it.
3: That's not contentious. That is not contentious.
2: Yeah.
3: Nobody says you can't receive money from overseas. It's about how you declare it.
2: What?
3: And what you. So if you don't. No, you can have overseas people.
2: But.
3: I make overseas donations to the Labour Party.
2: Yeah, but you didn't make him over 5 million quid, though.
3: No.
2: That's the best difference.
3: The amount is irrelevant. It's an overseas donation.
2: Yeah, but no.
3: Anything over 50 quid, the party is supposed to declare on for me. Right? That's as low as that. And you have to say, we've had an overseas, I think it's 50 quid, something weird anyway. And you just go, this is ridiculous. It's not, you're trying to justify something that's not justifiable. The justification is, the rule says he should have done this, and that's what he should have done. And if he'd have declared it, what would a parliamentary... what's he going to say? He's going to say, oh, yeah, he was given 5 million. Yeah, it came from overseas. Yeah, it came from some dodgy geezer.
0: They're saying the money is smelly as well. So,
2: just a quick one.
1: It came from Bangkok, didn't it?
3: The parliamentary committee are not there to justify whether it's dodgy money, black money,
2: it's not
3: corrupt money.
2: None of that.
3: It's just, I received five million from overseas donation.
0: The press are doing that. Smelling the money.
2: Of course they are.
1: They should do.
3: 20 million. 20 million, by the way. Everybody forgets it. 20 million to the Reform Party.
2: Yes, and you shouldn't...
3: And they declared that.
2: And an overseas donator should not be able to put in a sum of money back.
0: An overseas donor, not donator.
2: Yeah, okay, an overseas donor. Thank you very much. I'll make you an overseas donor in a minute. Anyway, it's about to spring to... Rex mentioned the USA losing the Korea War. I don't think he did that in Vietnam War. Korea was a stalemate. No one won or lost. I'm just going to spring to your defence, Rex, hang on a second, Alf.
3: I'm just finishing the...
2: You'd be a nightmare at the mousetrap. USA losing Vietnam War and Korea War. Korea was a stalemate. No one won or lost. No treaty was signed. The USA did lose the Vietnam War. It would be a shame he gave no credit to the USA playing a major role in winning World War I and World War II. If it wasn't for the USA, Rex would be speaking German. I think that Rex absolutely wouldn't know. I've lost him. Bloody hell. I think Rex does know, and he is very grateful to our American colleagues, especially during their fine actions in the Second World War. I think we are all aware what a role the States played in the Second World War. Right, going to do one of these now.
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2: Okay, so please don't use the phones. We're trying to keep this one line clear to our man on the Thames, Rex Leyland. Rex, I just sprang to your defence about the Second World War, so there you go.
0: Yeah, I missed. I only caught the beginning of that.
2: Someone said
0: that the Americans had drawn in the Korean War.
2: Yeah, well, somebody was. Alf leapt off. Alf bounced on his spring and leapt in before I got my punchline in. But also, there is no way that you would say the Americans didn't help us win the Second World War because they're instrumental.
0: Oh, absolutely.
2: And otherwise, would be sprechen Sie Deutsch, my Schatzi. Yes. Right then, looking at some more. When is he going to understand? This is Trump, not you, not yourselves. When is he going to understand NATO is a defense organization, not some warmongering cadre that exists to serve the mighty USA. The cost of converting the electromagnet catapults are superior, and to replace all of them will cost in the region of $2.4 billion, and he wanted to keep it all for himself, apparently. I don't know about catapults, but there we go. Dale Vince of, this is a different one, good morning. Dale Vince of CEO of Electricity donated $5 million to the Labour Party and received contracts from the government of $120 million. Doesn't appear much in the press. Ooh. Thank you for that one.
3: But it had to be declared by the Labour Party.
2: Yeah.
3: What you don't have to do is you don't have to declare what you're going to use the money for. And that's what Farage has been trying to cover up, is that I've been given this money for my protection. He's called, well, I don't care. You can, you know, for all I care, is to buy Walker's crisps. Who gave you the money?
2: An awful lot of crisps for $5 million.
3: Absolutely.
2: Yeah. Imagine that.
3: Gary Lineker.
0: I wouldn't buy Walkers anyway.
2: Exactly. Yeah, yeah. You see, Rex wouldn't buy Walkers on principle because it's Gary Lineker.
3: Because of Gary Lineker.
2: None of these woke Walkers crisps, Rex.
0: Exactly. What flavour?
3: Isn't
1: it now not being allowed that you can make a donation over a certain amount to a certain...
3: No, what is happening?
1: Are they trying to bring that in?
3: There's a whole issue about how much should people be allowed to give to a political party. There's a whole pile of that. But until they change the law, which has to go through Parliament, it will remain the same. And what it is called, you can give as much from wherever to a political party, but it must be declared.
1: Mm.
3: That's all they're saying, because if the Labour Party are given 20 million, even if it's drug money, if they're given £20 million and everybody says, oh, that's drug money, it's I don't care, it's a donation to the Labour Party. If they don't declare it, there will be issues about tax, there will be issues about... So the guy gives 5 million and then his company wins... and you go, well, I'll tell you what, no Tory donated any money and they all got the PPE contracts, didn't they?
2: Mm. Yeah.
3: You know, what's his name, the bloody elf minister geezer?
2: You mean Matt Hancock?
3: Yeah, Tony.
2: I was only thinking about him the other day.
3: Tony Hancock. In the shop window.
2: That was Arthur Watson.
3: That was Tony Hancock.
2: It was not.
3: The window. I'm older than you. You wouldn't even remember it.
2: Meanwhile, catch the mid. So meanwhile, I think I have to get a bed. I'll try and get Rex back for a final adieu because his wake's obviously gone over the side of his boat and it's hit the side of the ship. Somebody come in. I'm sure it's not Tony Hancock doing that thing with the window. Catch the movie Pressure. The decision to not go on the 5th of June at the... Excuse me. It's scrambled. Okay. We've suddenly got to D-Day somehow. Farage wants to keep all the money to himself. Ah, right. Thank you very much. No, I don't want bank links on my website. Thank you very much indeed for that one. 952-78-4000 is the phone number, but please don't call it because we've lost Rex. So drop me an email, studio@tre.radio, to get your thoughts across. Just looking at some of the bits coming in. Everyone wants to go to war, but not to find peace. My experience is that people seldom desire peace. NATO expansionism, Ukrainian stroke Russian war, Trump Iran war, US fading financial superpower, only military might and regime change keeps the US relevant in the world. US has got $38 trillion debt, apparently. I mean, NATO expansionism, Ukraine, you know my thoughts on that one. And if I have to reply, that's both barrels. So you're not getting that for a start. But I thought it was very interesting that the Russians, that Putin said that because we have supplied the Ukrainians with drones, then London, not even just the UK, I mean, London would feel
3: that's
2: the display.
3: Because they don't know the names of any of the other British cities.
2: Because they're not any Russians in them.
3: Absolutely.
2: Yeah. So, you know, Chelsea's in big trouble. That's not a football thing for you, Alf, but Chelsea's, if it is, you know, Kensington.
3: They're going to avoid that.
2: We will hit you in the wine bars.
1: There's so much grandstanding going on.
2: We will fight them in the wine bars. Yeah. We will fight them in the international colleges.
1: That's where Rex is.
2: What?
1: He's gone past London and down the Thames and across. He's crossed the Channel.
2: He's navigated the Thames barrier.
1: Now he's somewhere in Normandy, sitting on one of the beaches, having a wonderful wine and snails and mussels and all sorts of lovely things.
2: He's bringing back the Bergerac Nouveau, is he?
1: Yeah.
2: Right, that's good to know. Right then, 12 minutes or so to go of this morning's viewpoint. In the meantime, if you're wondering what's happening, after me will be Stephen Ritson, who will probably pick this entire show apart, as he's once do. Are you still swishing in your wake, Rex?
0: It's dropping now.
2: Okay.
0: Exactly every 4 minutes. I can see the time frame. So there's something going on at your end.
2: I think it's Putin. I'm telling you now. He knows that you're going to be you've been shadowing his shadow fleet, Rex, and that's why. Well, what we'll do, Rex, is I will bid you a fond adieu then, because I know I think we should set you adrift.
0: 10:48. Well, what's the last subject, quickly?
2: We were just talking about...
0: Give me something to rant. We've got 3 minutes.
2: You have your rant then, Rex. You're going to have a Rexy rant about whatever...
0: No, I want a subject.
2: Oh, okay, you want a subject. Okay, well, fine. I was just going to say...
3: Andy Burnham's fake messages.
2: Andy Burnham's fake messages. I mean, you know, how do you... You know, yes.
3: Because we have a... Go for
2: Andy Burnham and his clowns. Come on, Rex, you know you want to.
0: Well, I've already spoken about him, but I did sum up by saying that... that we need to give him a chance, and he has come into power at the peak of the holiday season, and also the fact that he had his holiday regardless. Now, if you'd have been in Andy Burnham's position, would you have cancelled your family holiday or gone ahead with it? It's a good question, that. It's a good test of...
3: Pedro
2: Sanchez went on holiday, and if truth be told, you know, they're pole vaulting over the water filter if they're not swimming in, aren't they?
3: Because of the prisoner release, he was on the phone every single day checking up on what was happening with the prisoner release.
2: Well, haven't he got out yet?
3: No, the two guys.
2: Yeah. Oh yes, but, the pond life who killed PC Harper. What? Yeah, we've lost him already. Okay, one more time. I'm just going to let him say goodbye, because I think before we send him off to sea, like, you know, let's just one more time. Bear, this is what we do. We love live radio. We're going to wish hello, Rex, that you were spot on there. Yeah. That was 4 minutes on the dot. So, Rex.
0: Yeah. So you'll tell your technicians, will you?
2: I will tell them your technicians.
0: That you've got a 4 minute.
2: A 4 minute warning. Window. A four minute warning.
0: Well, we've been talking about warnings and earthquakes. And
2: exactly.
0: So on. So it's rather appropriate.
2: Anyway. Yes, go on.
0: Well, nothing else then to report. I got a call from a friend in Gibraltar the other day, and he said the humidity was 100%.
2: Yeah.
0: And he said it was awful, and then it caused this mist.
2: Yes.
0: And then he got woken up at 5 o'clock in the morning because all the ships were blowing their foghorns.
2: Indeed. Not to mention their leghorns.
0: And it woke everybody up. It woke up the whole coast.
2: Yeah, well, rather than having a petroleum gas tanker hitting the end of Europa Point and then getting a bit blinding flash, Rex.
3: Didn't wake the old coast.
2: General. We wish you adieu. I'm watching the time clicking down here. I can see. See what's going. Woke Finder General, as always. Rex, take care. I shall chastise. I've sent you a picture, by the way. A listener sent me a picture of what he thinks
0: you
2: you're
0: did.
2: Up to.
0: I love it. I love the picture.
1: Isn't
0: That's
1: it good?
0: Very funny.
2: Terry Thomas on one water ski smoking a pipe. That is uncannily like how Rex is at the moment.
0: There's only one problem, though, Charles, that I couldn't water ski in the Thames.
2: Right. Well, I'm sure
0: you can only you can only go through the motions.
2: And there he was gone, Rex Leyland, the woke finder general. I can't. Hey, what?
3: It's one of the cleanest rivers in Britain. You can swim in the Thames.
2: No, you can, no, not at the moment.
3: Yes,
2: well,
3: you can.
2: Anyway, we'll be back after this quick break to dust ourselves down and deal with the E. coli that Al's probably going to pick up in a minute.
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2: And we're back. It's been for the last 5 minutes of this morning's Viewpoint. Yes, and that's why we don't webcast. So people say, why don't we webcast during the show? Well, you just saw Exhibit A. Me fiddling madly. No, not with Rex. There's an image to put you off your cornflakes. But with some of the bits and pieces coming in. As I said before, we've got some problems with the telephonic network. You know, it's 100 years last month since Marbella got its phone link put in, believe it or not. There was a picture of the switchboard.
3: 100 years ago.
2: The reason the Marbella Club was founded was because Prince Alfonso von Hohenlohe, I will know this, had to stop his steam-powered, his charcoal-powered Rolls-Royce because he needed to make a phone call to civilians. That was going to take them 3 hours to put the line through. Mm-hmm. Makes you think, doesn't it, anyway?
3: So, Richard Tice.
2: Yes.
3: Never mind a bit about it, dude. It's good for the grapes. I thought it was what was absolutely disgraceful is what he said when he was talking about the Farage money. And he said about Farage's security, to pay for Farage's security.
2: Yeah.
3: And he actually said, we trust our security more than we trust the British police.
2: Yeah.
3: Unbelievable.
2: But this was him appearing as well. He was going to appear, supposed to appear on stage at Clacton. And he didn't because they said, oh, well, we think our security has said there's a threat.
3: No. The police have told us
2: there
3: could be a disruption to the, and the Essex police come out almost immediately and said, we've never told anybody to not turn up. We trust that whatever happens at the count will be safe for everybody. And then Tice said, but we trust our security more than we trust the British police.
11: Where is he living?
1: Tice, exactly.
3: Essex he lives, I think.
2: I mean, you'd be more worried with.
1: I thought he was abroad.
2: No. You'd be more worried about somebody trying to turning up with a custard pie, wouldn't you? Basically, because of the list. I mean, it was hardly
3: or a milkshake.
2: Yeah, exactly.
3: Oh, yes. Farage's case.
2: Brings all your boys to Farage. Yeah. I could show you, but you have to charge.
3: I just found that seriously, absolutely disgusting. The guy should not be part of a political movement if he thinks that the British police force. And this is a...
2: Because he wants
3: We want to be in power, and when we get in power, what are they going to do? Sack all the police forces?
2: Yeah, they're going to bring in their own independent militia, somewhat like ICE.
3: Yeah.
2: So therefore, it'll be called rice.
3: Rice pudding.
2: Yeah, so therefore, it's the playbook.
3: But I seriously thought, out of all the political commentary, I just thought that was just so disgusting.
1: But they did grandstand a lot. They grandstand. He's standing there and waving around and all sorts of stupid things.
3: That's because he'd run out of things to say.
1: Well, this is it. This is what I mean.
2: Which is never a problem here on Viewpoint. The thing is, though, one thing that I do, because, you know, I look and, you know, as I stand on my soapbox and start singing the Internationale, the thing is, though, what gives me hope, is the fact that the UK is not the United States, and we do have a democratic tradition. And you would hope that the people who are trying to import the same sort of deals that are being, that are working for MAGA over there, they will transfer seamlessly to the UK. And you would hope, despite all the smoke and mirrors and noise, that that isn't the case.
3: I agree.
1: Yes, absolutely.
3: I think the British public, before the next general election, will come to their senses and see what it's about. And the first thing that's going to bring it down will be reform. Reform policies, they will have to highlight what their policies are. And
1: don't they want to take off 50 billion I saw something about that.
3: That's all I watched. But it's things that Farage's, like they were talking the other day about the boats. And they were so, people in France will be pleased for what we're doing because their people will not leave their homes. They're frightened to leave their homes because of all these.
2: Oh, yeah.
3: And you just go, so do you think the French police are going to sit back and watch a bunch of people from North Africa frighten their
2: population? You'd have to say the French police got previous in beating up Africans.
3: Yeah, absolutely. Right. I just can't believe what they say. Seriously.
2: Well, anyway, we're almost out of time. Just like to thank the Wakefinder General, what do we call him? Swishing in his wake. Swashbuckling, swashbuckling Wakefinder General, Rex Leyland. Of course, if you want to get a head, get a hat. Ali Baba Pulley is just proving that point. Ali, as always, thank you so much.
11: My pleasure.
2: Alf, good to have you in the studio. Now, next week, we're doing something special because we're going to do junior viewpoint. And unfortunately,
11: it's a good idea.
2: Yes, I know. But unfortunately, because you're just above the age of 21, you're not allowed on.
3: We've got that guy back who was on before,
2: otherwise known as Marley. And we're going to also have, hopefully, and Kimberly and hopefully as well, Alice as well. But thank you very much for the calls in. Viewpoint is back, junior viewpoint next week. Stephen Ritson, who's very grown up, is on after this. Have a great rest of your day. The show's repeated at 6 o'clock. Stephen Ritson, the grown-up, is on after this.

0: has seized more than 6,000 objects from public institutions, businesses, and private homes in order to return them to their countries of origin. According to Matthew Bogdanos, all search warrants and turnover orders must be signed and approved by a judge. But there have been some cases he's worked on which were more glaring than others.
1: For example, an extraordinary antiquity comes on the market for the first time. It fetches $4 million at auction in Paris, never previously photographed. Wait, what? You have to be a career law enforcement officer to know that there's something wrong with that picture.
0: And that's a picture you can check out for yourself. He's describing an event which came to light at the 2018 Met Gala, one of the most high-profile events of the fashion world that takes place at New York's Metropolitan Museum of Art. In 2017, the Met bought an extraordinary Egyptian gold coffin for $4 million in Paris. The next year, Kim Kardashian was pictured standing next to it, wearing a gold Versace dress on the night of the gala.
1: It's a life-size coffin of Nejimak. It sells for $4 million. It has never, ever been seen before. Where's it been? Where's it been hiding? This is a centerpiece of any museum in the world. Nobody asked where it came from. Of course, it was stolen during the Arab Spring. We know this because we found the looter. And I flew over and interviewed the actual looter who looted the piece.
0: Sometimes a picture is worth more than 1,000 words.
1: That photograph of Kim Kardashian went viral and it was seen by the looter who had not been paid.
0: The ATU obtained a warrant to seize the piece from the Metropolitan Museum. And according to a museum spokesperson,
2: after learning it had been the victim of a fraud and cooperatively returning the coffin to Egypt in 2019, the Met undertook a thorough review of its process for verifying documentation and approving acquisitions, and then strengthened requirements for acquiring antiquities.
0: It now devotes substantial resources to provenance research and continues to work with the DA's office. Colonel Bogdanos comes across as charming and intimidating in equal measure, but it doesn't feel like it would take much to tip that balance against you. Which makes me wonder, what do the titans of the art world think when they see him walking through their doors?
1: It's an interesting dynamic. 15 years ago, it would have been incredulity. What, are you kidding me? You wanted me to ask where it came from? Who does that? I had someone tell me, that is so impolite. It was a Brit. Said, that is so untoward. That's what he told me. You want me to ask my client where she got it from? We don't do that here. That's not what my client expects. That was 15 years ago. Then it transitioned to a little anger. What are you doing here? What, you want to give it back to fill in the blank of the country? They can't take care of it. They lost it in the first place. We can take care of it better. We appreciate it more. So you went from incredulity to, let's call it, hubris.
0: And that dynamic is still evolving.
1: I would say in the last 5 years, it's been extraordinary. Museum directors have called me up out of the blue and said, we have some pieces in our collection that came from someone you just convicted. And we're concerned about the provenance. Can we work together to see if these are in fact stolen? I've had gallery owners do the exact same thing. It's extraordinary. It is absolutely one of the best underreported success stories. Is there is a sea change in the entire industry that now says, we want to be one of the good guys. And if this office can take credit for anything, it's that.
0: An hour's subway ride north of the ATU's downtown office is one of the campuses of Fordham University. Pass through its gated entrance and you'll find the Walsh Family Library, a striking modern building that's home to the Fordham Museum of Greek, Etruscan, and Roman Art.
3: I'm Jennifer Udell. I'm the curator of university art.
0: Jennifer walks us through the library's large, airy atrium to the museum, which is open to the public free of charge.
3: It's about 4,000 square feet.
4: And you walk in and it's a huge open space.
3: Yes.
4: Some blue walls, some white walls, some mosaics, statues. Very welcoming lighting. It's a very welcoming space.
3: It is, and thank you for saying that, because

0: grassroots action, volunteers. Which brings us to the 816 Bicycle Collective. With the help of donations, its volunteers have transformed a derelict corner shop into a bustling workshop.
1: My name is Sean Egan. I'm one of the original founders of the 816 Bicycle Collective here in Kansas City in 2008, which is too long ago. So yeah, here you are. You're in the entryway of the shop. We're an all-volunteer-run community bike shop. We help people fix their bikes, get bikes if they can't afford them, and learn how to work on their own bikes to promote, you know, autonomy and transportation. Right now, we're real busy. We got a lot of people
2: coming. It's a bit chaotic, isn't it?
1: Yes, it is. And, you know, several people need help with a bike. Several people need a bike. People are working their own bikes. People need a little help, etc. Yeah.
3: Why do you think a space like this was needed? You referenced 2008, which was the last time also we were here.
1: Yeah.
3: We made a radio show about cycling in Kansas City and how tough it was. It struck me that then, well, we certainly didn't see on our trip anything like this. Why did you feel like something like this was needed?
1: I mean, so me and another friend, Idris, one of the original founders, we were learning how to work on bikes. We literally just set up a sign in the front of my girlfriend's apartment building at the time and had a bike rack on the back of my old Ford, like, sedan. And we're just like, free bike repair. But we also had a book because we were learning. And then we were like, man, people keep giving us bikes. There's a lot of bikes that people have and don't use. And incidentally, there's a lot of people who need bikes. And it just seemed obvious that there are enough bikes for everybody to have them.
4: Okay, so we're just putting some grips on this bike up here.
5: My name is Joanna Lewis, and I'm a volunteer at the 816.
2: It's quite an interesting vibe. It's got a sort of organized chaos feel about it.
5: Yeah, that's what I tell new volunteers. Well, I tell new volunteers, too, that you can't come on a Monday and expect it to be the same on a Thursday. Each shift has its own vibe.
2: And do you feel it's making a difference to Kansas City and to the people's lives who come here, you know, giving them the ability to cycle?
5: I think we can't even measure the difference because it means a lot to a lot of different people.
6: Somewhat inevitably, after 3 days of cycling, we end up in the pub.
0: Although this isn't just any pub. In up-and-coming North Kansas City, the Velo Garage and Tap House combines bike shop, cycle club, beer, and pizza.
7: We like to drink beer, but really the main impetus of like what we like is to ride bikes.
6: A cycle group had just returned from their evening ride, and the bar was heaving. So we chatted to owner Kylie Suter at one of the tables in the backyard.
7: I'm a commuter. I ride my bike from 12 miles away from my house. I ride it to work. It is definitely not the normal thing here, but it's growing. And I think as we have soaring gas prices, the climate change is never ending, people are starting to realize like there are other ways and other modalities of getting around. And I think city infrastructure is trying to catch up to this mentality.
3: We've talked about Kansas City going through a biking revolution. Is it really just a slower process than that? It's an evolution. It's evolving. The city's evolving, and you're trying to be part of that evolution.
7: Yeah, it's definitely an evolution. It is not a fast process. I mean, the majority of people in the city or anywhere in the United States are always going to be like the car modality is their main way of getting around. So when you come up against that kind of culture, you're looking at changing something that's so ingrained in the American psyche, right, that you have to like literally go to the town hall meetings. You have to like advocate. You have to send the emails to your council men and women and just let them know that it literally is the old adage, like, if you build it, you will come. I love the phrase, like, no one built a bridge over a river based on how many people were crossing it before the bridge was there. And that is the same thing with, like, cycling infrastructure. If you build it, people will use it.
0: Maybe it is an evolution, but cycling in Kansas City has been transformed since we were last here, from new cycle lanes and e-bikes to clubs and bars.
6: Our original radio show maybe helped a little, but it's been down to volunteers, campaigners, and ultimately the taxpayer to make Kansas City more cycle-friendly. And just as the people here have been inspired by other cities, there are ideas being tried in Kansas City that could be adopted around the world.
0: As much as anything, this is about changing attitudes to bikes. So let's leave the final word to Amy, who sent us the email that made this program possible.
8: Most of our car trips are under 2 miles. Could we replace at least half of those with walking, biking, transit? Mm-hmm. If we could do that in the next 20 years, the impact that would have on environment, on health, on just community, getting to know your neighbors, bringing people together would be huge.
6: Hopefully we'll return to Kansas City sooner than that. It's been a lot of fun. I'm Will Grant.
2: And I'm Richard Hollingham. Additional production was by Anne McNaught, and this edition of the documentary has been a Boffin Media production for the BBC World Service.
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14: Meta goes on trial over claims it deliberately designed Facebook and Instagram to keep young people hooked, but strongly denies the allegations. Plus, a family battle over the $12.5 billion sale of the LA Lakers. And with the conflict in Iran pushing up jet fuel prices and the cost of flying, will airfares ever come back down? All that to come on World Business Report after the latest world news.
15: BBC News with Roisin Hasty. Opening arguments are being heard in a major trial in California in which Meta is being accused of making Facebook and Instagram addictive to children. Lawyers for 29 US states accuse Meta of deliberately designing its platforms to hook young users and keep them online while misleading the public about the risks. Meta denies the allegations. The US Secretary of State, Marco Rubio, has announced sanctions against the president of the International Criminal Court, Tomoko Akane, of Japan, and its senior trial lawyer, Abdul Ali Sei, of Senegal. He accused them of engaging in efforts to investigate, arrest or prosecute officials whose governments had not consented to the jurisdiction of the ICC. Ukraine's ousted defense minister Mykhailo Fedorov has called for elections to be held, saying the country faces a crisis of governance and wartime corruption. He's the first senior Ukrainian political figure to have made such a call. Nigerian social media influencer suspected of links to an international drug trafficking network has been arrested after the authorities seized cocaine worth nearly $28 million. Afolabi Kazim Michael was detained at an airport in Lagos. The United Arab Emirates has suspended all trade and financial transactions with Iran until further notice. The UAE Foreign Ministry said the decision was because of regional escalation that undermined peace and security. Hours earlier, the UAE accused Iran of firing 2 ballistic missiles at its territory. Health officials in Gaza say 6 people, including a child, have been killed in an Israeli strike near the port in Gaza City. The Israeli military said it was targeting several Hamas commanders. And doctors in Sri Lanka have removed a 3.1-kilogram bladder stone from a man. The lead surgeon told the BBC it's the largest ever documented.
14: It's social media designed to keep young people hooked.
16: As a child, I was unknowingly subject in a great experiment.
17: Meta cannot say that getting our engagement was a side effect, something they didn't plan. It was the whole point.
14: It's World Business Report from the BBC World Service. I'm Bisi Adebayo. Coming up, Meta goes on trial over claims it deliberately keeps young people scrolling. The company denies all the allegations. Also, a family battle over the LA Lakers. And as jet fuel costs rise, will flight costs ever come back down? So how long have you spent scrolling through Facebook or Instagram today? And more importantly, what made you keep scrolling? Well, that question is at the heart of a major trial getting underway in California, where Meta is accused of deliberately designing its platforms to keep young people hooked. Four U.S. states are seeking billions of dollars from the company as part of a wider case brought by 29 states. A lawyer for California told the court Meta's business model was to hook users, keep them there for as long as possible, and harvest their data. Well, this is something youth advocate Dawson Kelly said outside the federal courthouse in Auckland today.
16: I was a guinea pig. As a child, I was unknowingly subject in a great experiment, one in which the company inside that courthouse reduced my childhood into watch time and sold it to advertisers. One in which people who understood my brain better than I did knowingly and deliberately addicted me to apps that pulled me out of the real world and stunted my growth.
14: Meta strongly denies the allegations and says it has a long-standing commitment to supporting young people. Our North America business correspondent Lily Jamali has been at the federal court in Auckland. Lily, you've been inside the courtroom. Tell us what you've heard so far.
18: So we've heard opening statements from both sides in this case today, starting with Megan O'Neill, who is a deputy attorney general for the state of California. She started the day off by accusing Meta of hiding the truth about potential harms that are posed by its platform, so Instagram and Facebook. And what she tried to do was really draw a contrast between public statements that we've heard from people like Mark Zuckerberg, who of course is the head of Meta, the head of Instagram, Adam Mosseri, people like that trying to reassure the public that their platforms are safe, that they're not concerned, and contrast that with internal documents, internal research that shows that the company was very aware that young users, people as young as 13 in some cases, were being exposed to bullying, were being exposed to violent images, nudity, and the like. And I think she's going to be continuing to make her case. She actually got through her arguments. And then we heard from Meta, which said that they've been very transparent about the potential harms and have used that internal research to develop tools to make their platform safer.
14: And what are the states then ultimately asking the court to do if they win?
18: The states are asking for penalties, but more importantly, perhaps they're asking for changes to the business model that Meta uses right now, which is very dependent on harvesting data and selling it to advertisers. What they want to see is features either removed or changed, features that I think a lot of our listeners are probably very familiar with, infinite scroll, likes, notifications. If they are able to win in this first phase of the case, then they can go and ask for those remedies as they're known, but we aren't quite there yet.
14: And with Mark Zuckerberg possibly going to testify, how important could his appearance be to the case?
18: I think it could be incredibly important, certainly very impactful, because when an executive like him walks into a courtroom, especially when he's playing defense, the entire atmosphere changes. The question is going to be to jurors, is he credible? He does come with a reputation. He's a household name. Pretty much everybody has heard of Mark Zuckerberg, but jurors have been asked to leave their previous impressions, their previous notions about social media addiction at the door, and to come to this case with a blank slate so they can be fair.
14: Thanks, Lily Jamali, our North America business correspondent. Well, let's take a wider look at what's behind all of this. And I spoke with Nick Hodry, who is a professor of media communications and social at the London School of Economics.
19: Well, you have to trace that back to the business model, because the business model is dependent on us doing that all the time. It's not about this half an hour or that half an hour. The goal of the business model, and this is not just true of Meta, it's true of many, many platforms in other areas of life too, is to keep us engaged. Why? Because by being engaged, we're potentially paying attention to something, which could mean we're ready to pay attention to what an advertiser could be sending to us at that moment. That is the business model of Facebook and many other platforms. And the key point is, this case is about the side effects of all of that, us constantly being engaged in whatever stuff is coming at us. But you cannot, and Meta cannot, say that getting our engagement was a side effect, something they didn't plan. It was the whole point of the platform from the beginning. And this is going to be the difficulty for their case.
20: And this is really keeping us hooked, because if you say it was the whole point, but then the question would be, what is it about these platforms that are actually designed that makes it so difficult for people to put their phones down? I mean, I'm guilty of that sometimes too.
19: Well, we all are. It's because the fact that platforms are basically kingdoms, if you like, that control what we do in their space, because they're designed through software to give us a limited range of options and to constantly nudge us in particular directions at any one time. That means like this, tag that, follow this because it's just been sent by someone you tagged previously, and so on and so forth. And they're playing on the basic lowest common denominator of everyday life, that you want to be a bit more connected with those you're already connected with, and so on. And you probably want to like again something from someone you liked before. They're playing on that basic gradient of everyday life to exploit it, to keep us ever more engaged. And it's very hard to get out of that cycle unless you forcibly break away from that. And part of the danger for kids, and this court case is about kids, is that it's particularly difficult for them. After all, if it's difficult for us adults to control our addiction, I don't know any adult who doesn't know what we're talking about, then how much more difficult it is for an adolescent of 14 or a kid of 10 or 11. And there's no doubt that Meta was not only aiming at adults, of course, that's where it started, 18-year-old college kids at Harvard, but it increasingly was aiming at kids younger and younger down the age spectrum. And as Frances Haugen revealed in her whistleblowing in 2021, they were really upset they weren't getting the tweenies on board.
20: But Meta argues that it has introduced some tools to help people manage the time they spend on its platforms. But the question is really, what do people know about these tools and can they really work?
19: Well, let's suppose they worked as well as possible because everyone knew about them and everyone obeyed them, which is pretty unlikely. It doesn't mean to say that the platforms have stopped being any less addictive by design. So key flaw in Meta's argument is they designed a machine that's designed to have one effect that inevitably has certain consequences, which include the bad consequences that people are suing them for. They're saying, well, we've been caught out in this, so we introduce certain measures to reduce the impact of that or appear to reduce the impact of that. But that doesn't go to the core point, which was the intent of the business model in the very first place. And that's why this court case is so significant.
20: That was Nick Codrey, Professor of Media, Communications and Social at the London School of Economics. Well, let's bring in Jennifer Schneider, who is a financial advisor at Brighton Securities in New York. Jennifer, you've been listening in to our conversations there. Are investors also keeping a close eye on this trial as well?
21: Yeah, I think there's a few things going on here. I think with investors and this case in particular, the real risk is the precedent that it can set. So if they're paying, you know, $500 million, $1 billion, that they can do that. Meta can do that. $201 billion in revenue last year. What investors are considering is now, do we put a legal risk discount on this stock? So I'd really get concerned if three things start happening, which one of your previous guests shared. Legal payments start become recurring. That's rough. The company has to materially change its products. That's going to be a process. And then we start seeing pressure on advertising revenue or margins. And that's when this legal problem becomes an investment problem. So that's going to be pressure. But the other piece with Meta, and this is going to be in for years to come, the conversation, there's so much AI spending for Meta. And then, of course, where are the profits going to be? So three things are really affecting Meta right now. This case in particular, how much impact it's going to have. You know, we referenced big tobacco and actually Google case that came out last year. It was a slap on the wrist, and big tobacco is not really affected today. Mm-hmm. And so those are the things that I, you know, taking all of that into consideration, this is new. So we're going to have to evolve with a lot of these things. And it's going to be interesting to see. There's some uncertainty, and we'll see how these cases unfold.
20: Absolutely. Stick around, Jennifer, because in a few hours, 50% US tariffs will kick in on a range of Canadian goods, including wine and hockey equipment. President Donald Trump and Canadian Prime Minister Mark Carney are in last-minute talks to try to reach a deal before that happens. But so far, there's no agreement, and Canadian businesses say the uncertainty is already hurting sales. Well, let's speak to Carleen Varian, a partner at Summa Strategies and a former staffer in the offices of several Liberal government ministers. Many thanks for joining us, Carleen. We're just hours away from these tariffs kicking in. How likely is a last-minute deal?
1: Well, the reality in these situations, and I recall this very much being the case during Canada's first dance with the Trump administration in 2018, is that you can probably count on two hands the number of people who actually know the state of play in these talks and the way this is likely to go tonight. So if you're hearing from anybody who tells you they know exactly what's going to happen, I would take that with a grain of salt. These things are highly fluid. What is true right now may no longer be true 90 minutes from now, especially with President Trump. But what I am certainly observing from contacts here in Ottawa, as well as at the U.S. Embassy, is sort of a soft downplaying of expectations that everything that would need to be resolved for the U.S. to back off tonight can actually happen before midnight tonight. So, take that for what it's worth. I do think that Canada's hustling really hard. You see its lead negotiator and lead minister on Canada-US trade, Dominic LeBlanc, still down in Washington. He hasn't left. He hasn't left the building barely. So they're putting in everything they can. They're certainly leaving it all on the field, that much we can say.
20: And with all of the conversations that have been going on, what are they saying about what President Trump actually wants from Canada to call these tariffs off?
1: Well, he seems to change his message frequently on that. On one day, it will be some item of longstanding Canadian economic policy, such as the supply management of our dairy sector, which protects Canadian dairy farmers. And then another day, he will say that he simply doesn't like the cut of our jib. I think the reality, what Canada has learned from the first Trump administration and certainly the first year of this second one, is that a lot of times what this is really about is power and control. And Trump will take exactly as much as he thinks he can get for free. One thing I would observe is that in this new era of the Trump administration and Canada's new Prime Minister, Mark Carney, we haven't seen as much retaliatory action from Canada as we have in the past. And I do think that if these new unwarranted, unprovoked American tariffs do come in at midnight tonight against Canada, there will be more by the way of public sentiment wanting to see what real retaliation from Canada might look like.
20: And very quickly, businesses are saying this uncertainty is hurting them. So how much pressure is Carney under to get this resolved?
1: There is no question that if these tariffs do hit tonight, that there will be quite immediate and quite material impacts on families and businesses, particularly in the auto sector here in Canada, but as well sectors like forestry out on Canada's west coast and any other number of business industries. So what you'll see happening behind the scenes right now in Canada is government departments preparing emergency packages, things like wage subsidies or extra employment insurance benefits to ensure that if there is immediate fallout, that they can sort of soften that landing for families and for businesses. But what that means in the long term, I think that's why you hear the Prime Minister talking incessantly about diversifying Canada's trading relationships so that we are not, as a country, so reliant on this one massive trading partner that, can really hurt our economy so badly with one single swipe of the pen.
20: Right, that would be a great place to leave the conversation. Carleen Varian, partner at Summa Strategies, many thanks for your time. You're with World Business Reports from the BBC World Service. Now, there's a new twist in the battle over the ownership of one of basketball's biggest names, the Los Angeles Lakers. Ginny Buss is trying to block her siblings from selling their family's remaining stake in the team. And it comes after former Disney boss Bob Iger and investor Josh Kushner agreed a deal last week to buy control of the Lakers from billionaire Mark Walter, valuing the franchise at $12.5 billion. But then behind the enormous sale is another possibly even bigger story, Mark Walters' businesses are under investigation by the US Justice Department. And as a result, it seems he urgently needs to raise money. And that's why he's selling his shares in the Lakers as well as in the English football club, Chelsea. So what's going on? Justin Baer is the deputy markets editor of the Wall Street Journal, and he joins us now. Tell us, Justin, could you just start really by giving us a little background to Mark Walter and where his money comes from?
4: Yeah, sure. It's a complicated web for sure, both in terms of the investigation, but also Walter's business empire. Really, he starts off as a investment manager, working primarily with insurance companies. He then buys several insurers. And then builds out this financial business, and reaches a point where he has enough money that he wants to get involved in owning a professional sports team. So he and a group of partners launch at the time what was a record-setting deal for the Los Angeles Dodgers, the baseball team. And he did that in part by borrowing from the insurance companies that he owned. It was controversial at the time when he did it, but his stewardship of the Dodgers was fairly successful. They won a lot of games and championships, and it sort of growing to be accepted. Now, flash forward to what's happening now. The investigation really stems on that same same process, but with a bit of a twist. He has continued to borrow from the insurance companies he controls for all sorts of investments or businesses, and the investigation really stems on whether and why he didn't disclose all of those related party transactions as he should have.
20: And do we know how much money Mr. Walter has to raise and how much time he has?
4: Yeah, it's the amount is kind of a moving target because there are a lot of different levers he can pull to do it. He could sell businesses, you know, as he has been doing with the Lakers. He could sell some of those loans, right, which would also, you know, achieve the same thing, or he could restructure those loans. It's certainly in the billions, and but the number changes from week to week. And as far as timing, he's under the gun to do it, in part because the credit ratings assigned to the insurance companies he controls are at stake. The ratings firms have all put his insurers on watch for possible downgrades. And downgrades in the insurance business is a big deal. It limits, if you have a lower rating, it's a signal to, you know, essentially consumers who are interested in buying life insurance policies or buying annuities that your business may not be around forever. So you don't want to have your ratings downgraded. So that's sort of the more kind of a short-term impact. And of course, there's the investigation itself, which we at the moment don't know how it may be resolved.
20: And can Jeannie Buss stop the sale of the LA Lakers? And if that means Mark Walter can't raise enough money, what could then happen to the rest of his business?
4: Yeah, I mean that's another complication, right? You know, the Lakers deal itself last week was a pretty big surprise. Walter had not owned his share of the team for much longer than a year, and now suddenly it's changing hands again. It is still a little bit cloudy in terms of what Jeannie Buss's decision might mean for this deal with Walter, right? And yes, Walter needs the money. It's you could run through scenarios to the new owners or the would-be owners of Walter's stake. Mm-hmm. Did they want a path toward an even larger position in the team? Did they want to proceed without the Buss family's involvement? That still seems to be working its way out.
20: Justin Baer, Deputy Markets Editor of the Wall Street Journal, thanks for your time. Well, let's get your thoughts on this, Jennifer. You've been listening in. $12.5 billion $1 billion is an extraordinary valuation for a basketball team. What's driving these sports franchises to such huge values?
21: Well, this story, while the headline is grabbing it with the Lakers sale, it like your previous guest, this is really about Wall Street's trend in private credit. And that's the big issue. And he's just selling things off, fire sales right now. And that's the big problem. So there's this danger in forced selling, which is what's happening. You just ask, like, what happens if he can't sell everything by the end of the year? So the risk is that these private assets don't have a giant public market like stocks do. So if you have to sell quickly, you may have to accept this discount. And once one company starts selling similar assets at a discount, investors begin questioning what those assets are really worth. So that bigger question is whether this is an isolated situation or a symptom of a larger problem in private credit and insurance. Mm-hmm. Walter will come and go. This is really the bigger story that investors in Wall Street's looking at.
20: Absolutely. And in other news, Jennifer, Disney's ABC network is suing the U.S. Federal Communications Commission. What's happening here?
21: Yeah. So again, we're back to whether or not free speech is going to be allowed. I am definitely concerned about this. If the government establishes a precedence that it can aggressively scrutinize or threaten broadcast licensees because it doesn't like a company's programming, every major broadcaster potentially has to consider this political risk as part of its business model. So that's, I think, the bigger story of what's going on. Again, it comes back to precedence. There is uncertainty. Disney stock remained pretty flat today. I don't think it's going to be a huge impact, but we just have to see how this lawsuit unfolds with a precedent's viewpoint.
20: Wait and see then. Jennifer Snyder, financial advisor at Brighton Securities in New York. It's been a pleasure. Now, it's peak holiday season here in the Northern Hemisphere, which means airports are at their busiest. The cost of flying has gone up by as much as 25% in some markets since the conflict in Iran started back in February, and that's sending the cost of jet fuel through the roof. So how are airlines coping? And crucially, will those flights ever come back down, or the flight costs ever come back down? This is something Hannah Mullane from the Business Daily team has been looking into.
3: There's lots of reasons we're seeing higher prices, and jet fuel is certainly one of them, and that is because of the conflict in Iran. So before that conflict started back in February, the jet fuel price was about $780 per ton. It peaked at $1,900 and it is now around $1,300 per ton. So it is staying at that higher benchmark level. And some airlines have hedged their fuel, so they buy in advance. So that means they can kind of ride the wave of these peaks. But it certainly has gone up, and airlines are certainly feeling the pinch there and are charging more. But people are still wanting to fly, and that is allowing the airlines to keep these prices higher despite the jet fuel price coming down a bit. Stefan Pickler is a former president and CEO of Royal Jordanian, and he's also run Air Berlin, Fiji Airways and Jazeera Airways, as well as being chairman and CEO of Thomas Cook.
5: Capacity doesn't match demand on a global level. This means that airlines are able to get the money back because they charge fuel surcharges, for example. And that's what happened with the Iran war, where, of course, capacity was cut and the fares in general in the industry increased between 5 and 25%, depends on the region, because there was lower capacity. Where demand outstripped supply, they were able to charge these costs as add-on fuel surcharges to the passenger.
3: So airlines still charging those higher prices to kind of recoup some of those added costs. But it's other things too, like airport taxes and fees going up, labour costs going up. So there's lots of things playing into the reason why we're seeing flights that are more expensive.
20: So does that mean those flights would remain high, or is there any hope of them coming down?
3: Yeah, so prices have gone up and they go up and down with demand. But because demand is still high, it's likely that those prices are going to stay high. And passengers that pay for economy fares, they are very price sensitive. So airlines are quite careful in trying to keep those ticket prices really competitive. So what we're seeing is instead of those prices for the ticket going up, instead, there's more and more add-ons and the prices of those add-ons are going up too. So that's things like paying for a checked bag and picking your seats. And for some budget airlines, this can be a massive chunk of their revenue, up to about 50% in some cases. And it's something that passengers that I spoke to at Manchester Airport here in the north of England were really thinking about.
22: Get a cheap flight, but then you look at all the add-ons and they plague you with, do you want this, do you want that, do you want this? And
3: And are you sharing a bag, though?
0: We are.
3: You could have a bag each, but because of the price, you choose to squeeze it in.
7: Even on our honeymoon, I've had to pack into one bag.
22: I'm not too happy at paying about 100 quid for a suitcase. It does feel a lot. We're only going for 5 days and they've packed enough for about...
3: Oh, wow, so you're not these travellers that pack it all into a tiny backpack to avoid the cost?
22: Nigel does.
3: Nigel, you've got the tiny cases, all your stuff in those tiny cases, and you're the biggest person here.
23: Yes, travel light.
3: And we did a little experiment, the Business Daily team, to see whether these budget flights, once you add on all of these extras, are actually much cheaper. So we took a route, London to Istanbul, where there's five different carriers that do the route, and some were legacy airlines, some budget airlines. We compared both. And if on the budget airline you pick all of those add-ons, it actually works out only about $10 cheaper than the legacy airline. And if I had selected every single add-on, the budget flight would have been even more expensive, about $50 more expensive than that legacy flight.
20: And that's it from World Business Report. Thanks for listening.
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0: region to have recorded an Ebola case outside of DR Congo. But then that's not to say that no other country has recorded a case. A case was recorded in France, and cases of Americans who were working in DRC but went back home were also recorded. But so far, no other case has been detected outside the epicenter.
1: Thomas, containing the virus is obviously a challenge, and developing vaccines as well for the disease is obviously difficult. What's the latest on that? And are the DRC able to get any aid and help?
0: Yes, the US just announced that it's sending hundreds of millions in donations to the Democratic Republic of Congo to help in the Ebola response. So that's something good. And countries within the EU have also sent money to beef up the response. On the vaccines, two vaccines have entered human trials. That brings the number of total vaccines that will be in circulation to fight against the Ebola outbreak to around three, because apart from those two that have entered human trials, one specific vaccine that was specifically designed against the Zaire strain. You'll remember that the current outbreak is not caused by the most prevalent strain. It's caused by a rare one called Bundibujo. So the original vaccine was against the Zaire strain, and 2,000 doses of those have been sent to regions in DR Congo because they've shown some success against this strain. And this means that vaccines could be within the Democratic Republic of Congo soon. But you remember the WHO said it would take around 3 months, and that's exactly what we are seeing here.
1: Thomas Makwana reporting. Self-destruction, the words used by the chief executive of the English Premier League to describe and criticise FIFA president Gianni Infantino's plans to sell off stakes in the Football World Cup. Richard Master said World Football's governing body had to deliver a self-inflicted wound, and said the English Football Association was right to withdraw support for Mr. Infantino, and that a unity candidate is now needed to head FIFA. He was speaking to our sports editor Dan Rowan ahead of the start of the new Premier League season that begins on Friday.
2: For 3 weeks, FIFA president Gianni Infantino has been at the heart of an unprecedented civil war in world football. The fallout from his shelved plan to sell off stakes in the World Cup to private investors, leaving him clinging to power. And today, another of the game's most powerful figures had his say.
3: It's a problem of FIFA's making. This is a self-inflicted wound. They are the people, the organisation that has pressed the self-destruct button. And the consequence of that flow into the solutions that need to be found.
4: The FA has withdrawn its support for the FIFA president. The Prime Minister has said he should go. UEFA want him to step down. What do you think about Gianni Infantino?
3: Well, we fully support the FA and the position they have come to with Gianni. I don't think that FIFA should be ever contemplating selling off a stake in the World Cup. They're a not-for-profit organisation. They should really be holding that competition in trust for the future of football. So I think it's a bad idea, and the FA have taken the right position with regards to Gianni.
2: Thanks to the record funding FIFA has handed out under his leadership, Infantino retains plenty of support in Africa and South America and seems intent on standing for re-election for a fourth term next year, despite three confederations wanting him to stand down.
3: That's, I think, a recipe for division and sasis. Mm. And that's not what the top of the game needs. So a new candidate needs to emerge with a different offer that can hopefully provide some unity amongst the confederations and national associations and vote in the president.
2: The recent World Cup was the biggest ever, featuring 48 teams for the first time. And Infantino has said a 64-team tournament should now be considered. But Masters is no fan.
3: Any further expansion of the World Cup means an erosion of the domestic calendar. It means the top players, many of whom play in the Premier League, will have to play more games. The only benefit it's got going for it is the fact that it creates some symmetry. But I wouldn't be supportive of a further expansion of the World Cup.
2: Meanwhile, just a month since the World Cup finished, the Premier League is about to get underway again.
5: And Arsenal are crowned champions of England.
2: For many in the sport, it'll be a welcome distraction to the division that currently engulfs the wider game.
1: Dan Rowan with that report. The Premier League begins this week, and there'll be coverage across the World Service as well. Make sure you tune in to our colleagues at Sports World every week, and of course on our programme too, which is The Newsroom with me, Ankur Desai. Thanks so much for your company, and enjoy the rest of your day.
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12: TV detective drama Bookish has been a hit across the world. It's about a London bookseller, Gabriel Book, who also solves murders. It's 1946, and the UK is on the lip of change. New politics, new society, new start. Well, that's the plan. Series creator and actor Mark Gatiss and writer Matthew Sweet dissect the new season with me, Antonia Quirk, on In the Studio after the news.
13: BBC News with Roisin Hasty. A trial has got underway in California in which Meta is being accused of making Facebook and Instagram addictive to children. Lawyers for 29 US states accuse Meta of deliberately designing its platforms to hook young users and keep them online while misleading the public about the risks. Meta denies the allegations. Ukraine's ousted defence minister Mykhailo Fedorov has called for elections to be held, saying the country faces a crisis of governance and wartime corruption. The US Secretary of State Marco Rubio has announced sanctions against the president of the International Criminal Court, Tomoko Akane of Japan, and its senior trial lawyer, Abdoulaye Sey of Senegal. He accused them of engaging in efforts to investigate, arrest or prosecute officials whose governments had not consented to the jurisdiction of the ICC. The United Arab Emirates has suspended all trade and financial transactions with Iran until further notice. Hours earlier, it accused Iran of firing two ballistic missiles at its territory. Iran denied this. The Israeli Prime Minister's office has said Syria was on the verge of breaching the security status quo between the two countries by allowing Turkish troops to deploy at an airbase which was hit by Israeli airstrikes on Tuesday. Health officials in Gaza say six people, including a child, have been killed in an Israeli strike near the port in Gaza City. The Israeli military said it was targeting several Hamas commanders. Harvard University has agreed to pay more than $50 million to resolve lawsuits alleging it mishandled bodies donated to its medical school, which were dismembered and sold online by a former mortuary manager. And Frank Beard, the drummer from the American rock band ZZ Top, has died. He was 77. Beard joined the band in 1971 and played some of their greatest hits.
12: Welcome to the documentary In the Studio from the BBC World Service, the programme that investigates the creative process. I am Antonia Quirk, and in this edition, we dissect a hit TV crime drama called Bookish, about a bookseller turned detective, from the co-creator of the tremendously successful television series Sherlock, Mark Gatiss.
14: It's a terrible cliche, isn't it? But it sort of arrived fully formed. A long time ago now, I was approached about doing my own detective series. I spent a long time adapting existing books, and that was a slightly tortuous process to make it work the way I wanted it to, give it the right tone. And when the series then didn't happen, I realised what I should have done was just come up with a new idea.
12: As well as being a screenwriter and author, Mark's also an actor. In Sherlock, he played Sherlock Holmes' aloof older brother, Mycroft, and he played a very poised banker, Tycho Nestoris, in Game of Thrones. In Bookish, he plays a more humorous, tender character, a bookseller called Gabriel Book. From his bookshop, just after World War II, Book recommends classic novels and plays. He bakes ginger biscuits and solves murders whilst hiding a secret about his own sexuality.
14: That was it, really. It was a sort of liberation idea of like, well, if I was starting from scratch, what would my detective be? And it just sort of popped into my head, the name and the setting and the idea of the bookshop being a kind of analog computer, because every detective has their thing.
15: There's no apostrophe in books.
16: There is.
15: And there isn't.
16: There is.
15: There isn't.
16: There is.
15: There isn't.
16: There is. If your name is Book and you own the shop, which it is and I do. My name's Book. Books, books. Confusing, I know.
17: Crucially, Bookish is set in 1946. The war is over, but London is still all smashed up, as someone puts it. The war turned everything upside down. Some streets around Book's bookshop on Archangel Lane in London's West End are still rubble. There are queues for food. But exciting political and societal changes are set to transform the United Kingdom. The creation of the National Health Service and the welfare state, supporting a beleaguered populace in ways that would have seemed impossible a few years before. A very particular tone of both past and future, loss and discovery, melancholy and anticipation thrums through each episode.
14: I sort of fell strangely in love with that period. The optimism and disenchantment of the period, I find really, it's an odd mixture. And because there's so much about the war and so much about the 50s, those 5 years, I think, are so kind of dismissed, really. It's just austerity, isn't it? But it's austerity with technicolor and a tremendous tide of possibility. I think it's just such a strange mixture. People could, as they do in the show, they reinvent themselves.
17: One thing that didn't change in the late 1940s, however, was the decriminalisation of gay relationships. That process started 2 decades later in England and Wales.
14: I thought that would be a very rich setting for the central character to be a gay man in a dangerous world. I realised for many years, every interview I gave, I would say one day there'll be a detective series where the character is incidentally gay, and that would mean we've made proper progress.
17: Bookish was co-written with Matthew Sweet. He's a broadcaster, an expert in Victorian popular culture, and author of Shepperton Babylon, a best-selling book about the darker sides of British cinema. They'd been friends a long time when a couple of years ago, Mark asked Matthew to work with him on his new idea.
18: How did I feel when I was asked to collaborate? I jumped for joy, really, at the fun we were going to have and the world we were going to build and explore. You know, we talked before about a number of different things, really, that never came to the screen. But this one had a kind of charmed air about it. It was a certainty from the start.
17: Bookish has been a success in Australia, the USA, the UK, all across the world. It's played in over 100 territories, which is industry speak for countries that share a common language or media market. And to get to 100 is a major benchmark for any project, not least a new one. A second series was immediately commissioned. And we join Matthew soon after, in March 2025, at his desk, trying to solve a mystery of his own making.
18: I'm chewing over a plot problem today, a kind of structural thing. I think there's something that can happen to you when you're writing a crime narrative, is that, you know, the setup you can do with a great flourish. You know, you can have lots of scenes that end with question marks, and you can add more intrigue as you go on. If you get to the end of a scene, you always want to end it on a little mini cliffhanger, really. Almost every scene should end with something that kind of turns the plot a bit, or you think, oh, really? Them? Him? Talking to her? What does that phone call mean? Where were they going? Who's that looking at somebody through the twitching curtain?
17: This is Matthew's first foray into the world of writing crime fiction for television. Mark Gatiss, however, has form. Co-creator of, amongst other things, the television series Sherlock, starring Benedict Cumberbatch as Sir Arthur Conan Doyle's esteemed rationalist sleuth Sherlock Holmes. That adaptation was an international smash in 180 territories. Here's Matthew on how he and Mark work together.
18: We'll settle upon a theme, we'll talk about characters, we'll talk about methods and motives and settings. Then I'll produce what's called a beat sheet, which is a one or two page synopsis of the story. And then that is circulated among all of us, the producers, the director, and everybody will make their comments about it. There's almost like an early version of the plot that will get sort of signed off, really. And then you write the first draft, and then you go through that process again. And that's where I am right now. The first of my episodes has been kicked around and tested and commented upon. And now I'm going back. I mean, Mark is the executive producer and the creator of the show. And the overarching plot is really his job as well, to decide what that should be.
17: Let's hear a conversation between the two of them, recorded in a cab on their way to the film set in Belgium during the making of the first series, and an episode involving a rabid film fan and a toxic box of chocolates. It's very revealing about their dynamic.
15: Who are we going to kill today?
19: I'm going to kill Barbara today, who is an obsessed film fan, yeah, who has purloined some chocolates sent to Stuart Howard, her matinee idol, but they've been injected with strychnine. Little does she know.
15: I'm so looking forward to the convulsions.
19: Yes.
15: What will help the narrative here? Mm. What aspect, what symptom will serve the story?
19: Yes.
15: Twitches. To make all this make sense. Twitches. Yeah, twitches. And a feeling of euphoria, yeah, as well.
17: Researching with some glee symptoms of poisonings and suspicious convulsions. It's all perfectly normal for these two.
15: The nature of the relationship.
19: Barbara looks like she's getting a bit hot under the collar, yes, about Stuart, yes. And then after the poisoning, Book is examining the chocolates, yeah, and that's when we realise.
15: So you're going to be on your hands and knees a lot today, aren't you?
19: Well, it depends where we put the chocolates.
15: Yeah.
19: I discovered the other day, with my attempts to make Book as madly athletic as possible, that as I, having knelt down behind the counter, I couldn't get up without my knees going off like pistol shots. It was quite scary.
17: I do like this belated moment of regret from Mark that Book is perhaps a little more agile than he is.
15: Yes, it's very easy to write. He leaps up the stairs in a single bound.
19: I'm happy
15: bound,
19: to do it. I just need to warm up now in a way I didn't used to.
18: The way that Mark and I have worked together is more like a game of tennis than it is one person at the typewriter and another pacing around the room. I do not know how anybody does that. I need quiet to work. I don't like anybody in the room. I don't like anybody in the house. So it hasn't worked like that. What we'll do is we'll get together and we'll discuss it all in detail, and we'll kind of throw things around. And then in the ones that we co-wrote together, start writing, a draft goes to Mark, and we then bang it backwards and forwards, really, over the weeks and months. It's terrific fun. It's really, I feel like it's a sort of extension of our friendship, really.
17: It's immediately evident, listening to Matthew and Mark, that they've known each other for a long time, for over 20 years, in fact. It's not just the in-jokes and mutual interests, but the seamless, comical ease in each other's company.
19: We met at the publicity junket for Doctor Who in Cardiff. I said, are you the Matthew Sweet? Because I'd read Inventing the Victorians, and I gave you an obituary for a Victorian adventurer called Captain Thunder. Isn't that
18: That's right?
19: Yeah,
18: I thought you might like that. So, I mean, obviously, I knew and loved Mark's work, but it's always felt to me like one of those friendships that never really had a starting point, because I felt it had sort of begun almost before we'd met.
19: You're right. You know, there's a shared mindset. I mean, it's amazing, I think, sometimes how either of us can just drop a mention, and you obviously know, we obviously know what we're talking about.
17: Back in the cab to the studio, Matthew's still mulling that noxious box of chocolates.
15: The chocolates weren't chocolates, were they, to start with? The chocolates were sandwiches.
19: That's right.
15: Gosh, they were film set catering sandwiches.
19: Yes.
15: What's it shown you about the way that narratives like this are structured and how the moving parts of them work? Because I think what we've discovered is that you can swap out components, and the story still works.
19: Yes. It's all about the architecture of the mystery, of the murder.
20: The Americans now use it as a verb, to architect it. Oh. It's the oldest thing in the book for mystery writers. The plotting is everything.
15: Yeah.
20: And if you could just try and make that as watertight as possible, everything else is gravy. That's the fun bit, but yeah, it's hard. And I've said many times that great Billy Wilder story, but when he was making the film of Witness of the Prosecution, a reporter said, why are you bothering with Agatha Christie?
17: Billy Wilder, peerless, multiple Oscar-winning Austrian-American director of the raucous 1959 film comedy Some Like It Hot and the 1950 comedy noir Sunset Boulevard. Agatha Christie, officially the most translated author of all time, creator of Miss Marple and Hercule Poirot, Death on the Nile, Murder on the Orient Express, The Body in the Library, 66 detective novels translated into 103 languages that have sold up to an estimated 4 billion copies worldwide.
20: He grabbed this reporter by the lapels and said, "Listen, my friend, Agatha Christie's characters, her dialogue, Izzy and I could write it in an afternoon, but her plots are like ball bearings." And it's true, and that's why she's preeminent still. It's about trying to make the mystery really solid and pleasingly knotty, I suppose.
15: I think one of the things that has been brought home to me is that these kind of stories do have rules. They're rules that sometimes seem to me to be, I thought were superficial, or I thought were things that should be broken.
20: Yeah.
15: And actually, they're just not.
20: I couldn't agree more.
15: It's almost a cliche, the scene of the writer being told, "Oh, you've got to make the murder happen before the credits."
20: Yeah.
15: But actually, you just do, you do, don't you?
20: Yes, you do, because otherwise you're not laying out the rules for the audience.
17: Structural rules are one thing, but what about rules for writing itself? Do Matthew and Mark always, or ever, begin at the beginning?
18: Sometimes you think of the murder and the victim first.
15: The thing about writing crime fiction is that you are allowed to travel backwards and alter things at the beginning. What I'm trying today is jumping to the end and doing that bit where everything is explained. And it's like testing the argument. Now, none of this may appear in the finished work, but I am writing what is, in effect, a kind of summing up speech from the detective, explaining the reasoning, explaining why it must have happened this way. And then you have the other characters who can be there to kind of test these arguments. And if they're not working, if they're not convincing, you then have to go back and you have to make that evidence matter. You have to tidy those things up. You have the opportunity to go back and fill those plot holes or make sure that the machine is working properly.
17: That summing up or exposition speech that Matthew's working on there, when the detective unveils their reasoning to a gathered audience, it's a trope invented by the American writer and poet Edgar Allan Poe in 1841 in The Murders of the Rue Morgue. It's possibly now everybody's favourite part of a detective story, and in the window of Book's bookshop is a bust of Edgar Allan Poe, a nod to the importance of this moment in a story, the moment where we all think, go on, wow us. Starting with that on the page sounds logical, doesn't it?
18: One of the trickiest parts of writing a show like this is the denouement and the explanation. Finding enough for everybody to do in a scene like that, where Book has to dominate. It's got to be Book who has done most of the deductions and done most of the explaining. So one of the things that it's made me think was that, well, let's try and kind of break this up in some way so that the other regulars are not necessarily obliged to be there. Find them something else to do. Find them their own story to take through to the end so that they can run another part of the plot and bring that to a conclusion, like the one I'm writing right now. So you've got to make sure that all of those characters have something meaningful to pursue, something that will give the audience something to chew on, give the actors something that will satisfy them as well. I mean, that's something that I'm always thinking of, particularly now I know them all really well. I think when you get this script, I want you to be happy. I want you to think, oh, I've got lots to do. This is really interesting, not flicking through and thinking, well, where am I?
17: You're listening to In the Studio from the BBC World Service with me, Antonia Quirk, and Mark Gatiss and Matthew Sweet as they work on their new series of Bookish, the hit crime drama about a bookseller turned detective. Both Matthew and Mark were steeped in the plot rhythms of detective drama since childhood, such as the big showdown speech given by the detective at the end of the story and the gang of helpful friends that Matthew was talking about before, all those recurring characters with their idiosyncratic enthusiasms offering their assistance. Such elements are beloved clichés of the genre. But in their own work, did they set out to welcome such clichés? Or to subvert?
19: You're partly just embracing them all, aren't you? I think because it's an unexpected setting and an underexplored one, it's sort of playing with those wartime cliches and trying to do something a bit different. So, like, for instance, Killer Nacht, which is the third story in series two, I just thought I'd love to do a big country house, Agatha Christie style. What if it's set in post-war Germany? I've never seen that. People are also tuning in because they love that world. But if you can do it and do something different, sometimes just a different lick of paint, I think, sort of shifts something in it.
0: Clichés that I'd like to avoid.
4: I hope they're not all in there.
0: I don't think we can do everybody is responsible, like Murder on the Orient Express. I think that's out of play, that conclusion. You know, most of them are quite useful. I wouldn't want to banish any of them. I just think if you keep using them, then that's a problem. And I think also if you want to use something that's a trope and is kind of there in a lot of things for a good reason, you have to, in a way, handle it with a little bit of irony. I did try to put in a script, a lot earlier than it normally comes, the scene where everybody is gathered together. And what I really wanted to do was have that produce the wrong conclusion, which then had to be unpicked. But actually, it felt really weird. It just felt like it was ending too soon. I thought I was being terribly clever, and actually, it just didn't work.
17: As audiences, we're well used to watching the detectives see what we cannot as they solve the case, scanning the actor's face as they engage their magical sixth, seventh, eighth sense. But there is a line here that Mark and Matthew are very conscious of not crossing.
0: One of the things that I think we're always very careful about is that Book doesn't have superhuman knowledge. No, he isn't Doctor Who. Yeah. He isn't even Sherlock Holmes, yeah, who will suddenly reveal that, you know, that they have this conveniently useful expertise they've never mentioned before. He does his homework. He doesn't just know it all anyway.
19: It's, I think that's vital. I mean, you know, we did the same with Sherlock in the sense of de-supermanning him, but even more so with Book, that it's not interesting if he knows it all. What is helpful is that something rings a bell.
21: This is a meat and potatoes job. You know, the sergeant and I are perfectly capable.
22: Who found him?
21: Charwoman. Ada Dredge. Pretty shook up she is.
22: Dredge? That rings a little bell.
21: She's been doing the hark up for donkeys.
22: Ding dong.
17: Book isn't a Superman or a mind reader. But I have to say, he does have his moments. In one episode, he wordlessly intuits that someone has been to prison because they briefly reach for a spoon to eat their dinner. I'd say that that is Sherlock Holmes-ish. But how to fresh mint a red herring? Is that as improbable or unpleasant as it sounds?
19: Fundamentally, as a murder mystery, that's the sweat and blood of it, is like, how is it done? Also, why was it done? Motive, I think, is a very under-examined thing. And so therefore, in terms of red herrings, what you're trying to do always is play fair.
0: I remember that happening in Sherlock, actually. I remember finding you a book of, like, cases from an old French police detective. Gosh, and it had this one about somebody being poisoned by poison put in the claws of a cat.
19: Right, yeah. It wasn't the method I used. for the thing, but it was the inspiration for it. Yes, and then it was a red herring in the whole thing, yeah. It's also sometimes people brilliantly see things which aren't there, and then you go, oh, yes, that was meant to be. That was a distraction. It does happen, that, doesn't it? I didn't intend that at all, but I'm glad you've seen it.
0: Though it works on us too, I think. We have found ourselves looking at episodes and thinking, hang on, maybe they did do it. And we know there's nothing in the scene to indicate guilt. It's just something in an actor's performance.
19: I think one thing I was very taken by when we did the screenings last year of the first story, it's really good to sit with a group of other people. And you do see it through different eyes. And that's why maybe sometimes people change their minds about who the killer is. You often read interviews with crime writers and they say, I changed my mind about the killer halfway through. And you'd sort of think, well, how could that be? But it's surprisingly easy, especially if you're giving people multiple motives. You can actually go, well, I think their motive's better. I can shift it onto them.
17: Naturally, Bookish has its own literary spin-off, written by Matthew.
0: A taxi was dropping off a fare nearby. Book hailed it, knowing that it would be impossible to prevent Mrs. Dredge from joining their party. Rain was coming on, and her house was an easy stop between Borough and Archangel Lane. In any case, he felt sorry for her. You can hide things within the frame of an image. You know, you could hide a suspect at the back of a shot. It's much harder to do that on the page. And really, I've discovered that the answer to this is you have to produce a kind of tableau. You're hiding something in a field of incidental detail. So that means that the book itself has to be always full of interest, but some of them are there just to hide the things that I don't want you to see. The cab moved on. Did you ever locate that autopsy report on her boy? Asked Trotty. Accidental overdose, said Book, though there was something else in it that was very interesting. His fingers were splashed with ink.
17: The second book is released in the middle of August 2026, just as Series 2 of Bookish is broadcast, and work has already started on Series 3. Archangel Lane and all related conundrums are never far from their thoughts.
19: The problem of making a series out of anything. If you pick up an Agatha Christie for a holiday, Poirot is in Egypt on holiday. He solves a murder. If you start making it a series, what does Poirot do all day? Why is he always on holiday, etc.? And partly you have to accept there are more murders than there would be in real life. But you've also just got to think about the progression of it all. And we want a big ticket thing which will actually be exciting and interesting visually and thematically that sort of binds it all together.
17: Let's return to Matthew and Mark on the way to the studio in Belgium. You know that if the cab kept on driving, they could keep on talking all the way to the Netherlands and far beyond, a perpetual purling stream back and forth, delighting in the world they've created. Bookish is a wistful place. There's yearning here, but it's impish, very clever, full of obscure scientific and historical facts about anything from movie making to seances. At times, it's even sweetly joyful, leaving war behind, when possible, and daring to imagine what might come next. It's not the past that matters, says Inspector Poirot in Death on the Nile, but the future.
15: Those areas of specialist knowledge are interesting, aren't they? Because I think Book has to have quite a few of those. But I think in a way there's a list that has to be maintained that shouldn't get too long. The thing is that he's somebody who does his homework.
19: Yes, and I think that's also perfectly believable, that stops it from being this rather dreary super brain, which isn't actually a very interesting place to be.
0: We're at the studio, Mark.
2: We are pulling in.
0: Say what you see.
2: To NEP Studios. 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
17: You've been listening to Matthew Sweet and Mark Gatiss, the creators of Bookish, on the documentary In the Studio from the BBC World Service. with me, Antonia Quirk.
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0: That's it for this week's Arts Hour. Thank you for your ears, and thank you to my guests, Wild Wild Women and Alexandra Steinecker-Clark. 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
1: And she basically tells him to F off. 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